0: hostile foreign nations for the resources our country needs to dominate in the future.
1: Specifically, the kind of rare earth minerals and metals that are vital to high-tech manufacturing. Trump also touted $81 million in grants to the Colorado School of Mines, the South Dakota School of Mines, and the Johns Hopkins RTX partnership. Secretary of State Marco Rubio calls it a whole-of-nation effort. Michelle Kellerman, NPR News, the State Department.
2: A disappointing July jobs report out this morning shows employers unexpectedly shrank payrolls. The Labor Department says employers cut 23,000 jobs last month, and gains in the previous months were revised sharply lower. NPR's Scott Horsley has more.
3: The market that was already sluggish has now shifted into reverse. Retailers and insurance companies cut jobs last month. Even healthcare, which had been a reliable source of job growth, saw weaker hiring in July than earlier in the year. Some of the losses at public schools might have been exaggerated by seasonal adjustments, but make no mistake, this was a weak report. Economist Corey Contango of LinkedIn says even bars and restaurants, which hoped to get a kick from the big soccer tournament this summer, instead wound up losing 26,000 jobs last month.
2: NPR Scott Horsley reporting. The unemployment rate dipped slightly to 4.1% because more than a quarter million job seekers gave up and dropped out of the workforce. You're listening to NPR News from Washington. About 7 million more Americans are living with Alzheimer's disease, a degenerative brain condition that has no cure. NPR's Ping Wong reports on a new direction for treatments.
4: One of the primary markers of Alzheimer's disease is a protein called tau in its long, tangled form. New research in the journal Neuron shows that under stress, tau proteins enter mitochondria, the part of the cell that converts nutrients to energy. They reverse the process, causing the release of toxic molecules. Bingwei Liu is a professor at Stanford Medicine and senior author on the paper.
5: Initially, we think this may actually help the organism cope with this stress, but too much of this thing will eventually kill neurons and cause this cognitive deficit.
4: Liu and his colleagues conducted research on flies, mice, and lab-grown neurons with signs of Alzheimer's. When the scientists blocked this process, each recovered and was more resilient to future stress. Ping Huang, NPR News.
2: The country's largest reservoir by storage capacity hit a record low yesterday. The Bureau of Reclamation says Lake Mead's pool elevation hit a new low of 1,040.5 feet. This has prolonged drought conditions, especially low snowpack and extreme heat, contributed to the huge declines at several Colorado River Basin reservoirs this year. The basin formed by the Hoover Dam on the Colorado River is a critical system in the western U.S. and Mexico, providing water and hydroelectric power for tens of millions in the seven basin states: Arizona, California, Colorado, Nevada, New Mexico, Utah, and Wyoming. 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
9: From NPR News, this is All Things Considered. I'm Mary Louise Kelly in Washington.
10: And I'm Elsa Chang in Culver City, California. Birthright citizenship is making headlines again. That is because President Trump has signed two new executive orders focused on ending what is referred to in those orders as, quote, birth tourism. The move comes weeks after the Supreme Court ruled that the president's previous attempt was unconstitutional. To talk about the implication of these latest efforts, we're joined now by NPR's Juliana Kim. Hi, Juliana.
11: Hi there.
10: Hi. Okay, so just begin by telling us, what did these new orders say exactly?
11: Mm-hmm. The first order looks to expand the categories of people who are ineligible for birthright citizenship. That would include children of foreign government employees who are in the U.S., think embassy or consulate staff. It would also restrict birthright citizenship for children whose parents were, quote, engaging in fraudulent activity to obtain obtain citizenship, end quote. Trump has talked about this issue for years, that women are misrepresenting their intentions of travel when they visit the U.S. in order to give birth here so that their newborn can receive automatic citizenship. This is also referred to as birth tourism. Now, the scale of this issue has been widely debated. That being said, the second executive order is all about cracking down on birth tourism. And one of the ways is by revoking the travel visa to anyone suspected of engaging in the practice.
10: Okay, so put this in plain terms for us. If these orders play out, what kind of impact do you think we're expecting here?
11: Right. The executive orders that were signed yesterday didn't exactly explain how they would be enforced. It does direct federal agencies to issue public guidance on this over the next 30 days. But, you know, legal experts believe these orders will be quickly challenged. I'll also add that, you know, willfully misrepresenting the purpose of travel is already considered visa fraud in the U.S. And Trump, back in his first term, instructed the State Department to deny visas to pregnant women if officials believe they were engaging in birth tourism.
10: Well, do we even know about the real numbers of so-called birth tourism?
11: Trump yesterday claimed hundreds of thousands of people are engaging in birth tourism. Now, the State Department doesn't track this, and the estimates that we do have suggest that tourist births make up less than 2% of the 3.6 million babies born in the U.S. every year. Hmm. And it's why immigration advocates argue that birth tourism is being blown out of proportion. According to the Centers for Disease Control and Prevention, you know, there were fewer than 10,000 babies born in the U.S. to foreign residents in 2024. Meanwhile, the Center for Immigration Studies is a group that supports restricting immigration, and by their estimate, temporary visitors gave birth to about 70,000 babies in 2023.
10: Well, Juliana, you mentioned that these orders will likely get challenged in court. I mean, so many of President Trump's executive orders have been challenged. So let me ask you, do you think that these newest orders are going to be upheld after litigation?
11: Yeah, you know, all of this is happening in the backdrop of the Supreme Court striking down Trump's previous attempt at limiting birthright citizenship. The court also reaffirmed that birthright citizenship is guaranteed by the 14th Amendment. Now, you know, the current order is more narrow in scope, and White House Staff Secretary Will Scharf also says that none of what the administration is doing right now conflicts with the Supreme Court rulings. That being said, some legal experts disagree. The ACLU put out a statement also recently saying any executive order that tries to undermine birthright citizenship will, quote, meet the same fate as the last one, end quote.
10: That is NPR's Juliana Kim. Thank you, Juliana.
11: Thank you.
9: The United States military is running low on weapons, at least the weapons it has relied on for the war with Iran, now in its sixth month. This week, Reuters reported the U.S. is nearly out of certain long-range missiles, though the U.S. has other offensive weapons available. Perhaps more critically, the Center for Strategic and International Studies reported last month that the military has used up about two-thirds of its Patriot interceptors' defensive weapons against incoming fire. NPR corroborated both reports with U.S. officials not authorized to discuss them. President Trump denies these reports. He posted online yesterday that the U.S. has, quote, massive amounts of munitions, especially of certain types. Well, our next guest disagrees. Phillips O'Brien argues shortages may already be affecting the current war with Iran, any future wars, and wars fought by U.S. allies around the world. O'Brien is a professor of strategic studies at the University of St. Andrews in Scotland, and he recently wrote about this for The Atlantic. Professor O'Brien, welcome.
12: Thank you for having me.
9: Why is the U.S. running low? Because you argue the Trump administration is only partially responsible. So who or what else?
12: Well, I mean, in the longer term, the United States didn't stockpile enough of these weapons. I think it went back to the fact that the United States has felt entirely secure. It fought the war on terror for 20 years, which was mostly a low-tech war. They didn't fight an enemy that would make them use these kinds of weapons in a sort of high amount. So they coasted, and then the Trump administration came in and spent nothing to build up stockpiles, nothing to improve it. So the fact that they start a war that they did not understand, they thought it would be a short war, and before they know it, they're in a longer war that's going on for months, and they're using up weapons in a way they never conceived of, and that's where we are.
9: So in a nutshell, this is bipartisan neglect, you would argue, allowing U.S. military industrial base to wither.
12: It's a bipartisan one that has been greatly exacerbated by the last year and a half.
9: Yeah. look beyond the war with Iran, for example, to China, Taiwan, a potential Chinese attack on Taiwan. What is the impact of this dwindling supply there?
12: The U.S. is out of the game. It can't make up this deficit for years. So the United States cannot fight China. It simply can't do it.
9: You don't think that's overstating it to say the U.S. is out of the game?
12: Well, how can it, if it has already eaten up more than half of its stockpiles of the Patriots, which you would confirm, how are they going to shoot down Chinese drones that can come in flocks of thousands and thousands? China's the biggest manufacturer in the world. The United States would eat up these stocks fighting China in a day or two. So I think the United States is absolutely out of the game as a military power in the Asia Pacific for a while until they get the ability to manufacture at scale.
9: What are the implications for U.S. allies? You write in your piece for The Atlantic that the weapons shortfall, and I'm quoting, sends a worrisome message to allies around the world. Just spell out the message.
12: Well, the number one message that's come out of this is if you don't make something and you base your military on buying it from someone else, you're actually making yourself vulnerable, not strong. Say you're an U.S. ally in the Gulf, and you've based your military, as you have, by buying it from the United States, most of your weapons, on the assumption the U.S. will fight for you, you're discovering both sides of that bargain don't work. So what the United States has done in two ways has undermined the country's standing in terms of selling weapons. And I believe every U.S. ally, it's not quite sure the United States actually looks at other countries as allies anymore, but these countries now need to look to their own resources to say, okay, we need to have systems that we can make.
9: I'm listening to you and you sound awfully pessimistic about the state of the U.S. military. And I'm also hearing you say that what's needed to fix it is a bipartisan long-term push. Yeah. Is there anything that gives you hope that that is coming?
12: No. I mean, I'm sorry to sound pessimistic, but the United States went to war with Iran and lost it in a few months. And that should be the loudest of all wake-up calls.
9: You don't think it's salvageable at this point?
12: Well, it's not salvageable right now because it would take many years of production at the present level to even get back to where the United States was. And it's very hard to say, you know, how the country is going to come together behind any kind of coherent defense plan. So no, I mean, my own view is the United States should probably look inward for a while and the rest of the world should stop relying on the United States and America should learn to take care of its own problems.
9: A sobering view there from Phillips O'Brien of the University of St. Andrews in Scotland. Professor O'Brien, thank you.
12: Thank you.
10: More than 4,000 people have gotten sick with Ebola, and at least 1,800 people have died. That's according to the Africa CDC. The outbreak in the Democratic Republic of Congo is now the second largest on record. As NPR's Jonathan Lambert reports, health officials are starting to say that basic public health measures are inadequate to control it.
13: Africa CDC Director Jean Kaseya is focused on one important measure of the outbreak response.
14: If there is only one indicator that as Africa CDC we need to follow to say we are on good track or not, is the contact tracing.
13: Identifying people who came into contact with known cases and thus could be sick themselves can help officials stay ahead of the virus. But right now, about 70 to 80% of new cases are popping up outside of contact lists. That means officials aren't keeping up.
14: The outbreak is so far, and we are trying to follow.
13: Officials say 25 to 30,000 more contact tracers are needed to catch up to the virus. They've started hiring and training them, but that takes time. Heather Kerr is country director for the International Rescue Committee in DRC.
15: It's a really difficult job, if you like, but their job is to follow the contacts. And then when they find them, they have to persuade them that if they have any signs of Ebola, that they should go to a treatment center. And they often meet resistance.
13: Some question whether Ebola is real. Others wonder why responders only come for Ebola and not all their other health problems. Overall, this dynamic has stalled out the response, says Placide Mbala, director of clinical trials and science at Africa CDC.
16: Only the public health measure will not be enough to quickly control or stop this outbreak.
13: So officials are turning to other options. There are no approved vaccines for the species of Ebola spreading in DRC called Bundibugyo. There is an approved vaccine that's designed for another species of Ebola. That vaccine is called Ervebo, and some scientists have been skeptical it could offer much protection here. But on Thursday, Africa CDC officials said they'd be going ahead with clinical trials to find out.
16: The first trial can start within 2 or 3 weeks.
13: Bundibugyo-specific vaccines are in the works, but likely months away from helping. If Ervebo offers even a little extra protection, it could help turn the outbreak around more quickly. Jonathan Lambert, NPR News.
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17: 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On a Friday, happy Friday to you. We've got lots of information to help you wrap up your week. Stick around, because we're going to be talking more about the year since a gunman opened fire at the CDC and killed a security guard. Today, the Health and Human Services Secretary, Robert F. Kennedy Jr., visited in Atlanta to remember the victim. You're going to hear that coming up in the next few minutes. The race between Susan Collins and Troy Jackson is one of the nation's most high-profile Senate contests this year, and it may ultimately be decided by an especially powerful voting bloc. Hear about it coming up in the next few minutes this hour on KCRW. Some local news that we're keeping eyes on across Southern California. The latest count from LA's regional homeless agency shows the number of people living on streets and shelters did jump compared to last year. But the number of unhoused veterans in LA actually dropped by more than a quarter. And officials credit a multi-agency approach that brings together law enforcement, outreach partners, housing providers, and public health agencies for that decline. L.A. Mayor Karen Bass says that the city's initiative called House Our Vets, which launched back in 2023, has put more than 1,000 veterans in stable housing. L.A. County also launched a veteran housing navigation program late last year, and officials say the effort has served nearly 500 veterans and moved at least 75 of them into permanent housing. The inaugural L.A. Jazz Festival was supposed to get kicked off today. It's been canceled, or at least many of the festival items have been canceled. Organizers say it's because of unexpected public safety and municipal permitting costs. The festival initially canceled only the opening events tonight, performing that now the entire inaugural festival would be postponed. Many acts were expected to perform, including John Legend and Janelle Monáe. 520, you're listening to the news on KCRW.
9: From NPR News, this is All Things Considered. I'm Mary Louise Kelly in Washington.
10: And I'm Elsa Chang in Culver City, California. The Senate sprung into action today with a flurry of votes ahead of an extended August recess. Republicans in the chamber have been trying to make progress on several key priorities, but they have also struggled to make headway on voting legislation that President Trump has been pressuring them to pass for months. Joining us now to talk about all of this is NPR congressional correspondent Claudia Grisales. Hi, Claudia.
18: Hey, Elsa.
10: Hey. Okay, so the Senate has been working through quite a logjam today. What have they gotten done so far?
18: Well, they got one big, very rare thing done. They'd approved a Russia sanctions bill with broad bipartisan support in a vote of 87 to 11. Okay. This was at least a year in the works, and it was named for the late GOP Senator Lindsey Graham, who really led the push on this bill for about a year, all the way up to his death last month.
10: Right.
18: And the bill is designed to really squeeze the Russian economy, and the way it would do that is by letting President Trump place tariffs on countries that buy Russian oil and natural gas, some tariffs as high as 100%. The bill's supporters saw this as a tribute to Graham, this legislation, and his death added momentum to the push to get it done. Here's his sister, Darlene Graham, right before the vote. She was appointed to serve the remainder of his term.
19: My late brother Lindsey was a foreign policy and national security expert. He was also a peacemaker who was determined to bring an end to the conflict in Ukraine.
10: Well, when do we expect this bill to reach President Trump's desk?
18: Well, first it needs to go to the House, which is currently on their August recess. Speaker Mike Johnson has signaled support for the bill, but we should note that some Democrats have raised concerns about giving Trump more power to place tariffs on other countries.
10: Okay, Russia sanctions, check. What else are senators trying to get done before leaving town?
18: Well, two big things. The first is a stopgap funding measure to hopefully avoid a government shutdown after Congress gets back in September. The bill would extend that funding past the midterms. Republicans also want to confirm Attorney General nominee Todd Blanche. That nomination has taken up a lot of oxygen this week because until today, it wasn't clear if he had the votes to win confirmation.
10: Right. I mean, this confirmation process for Blanche has been tumultuous all week long.
18: Yes, it really has been. We started the morning with an announcement from Alaska Republican Lisa Murkowski saying she would not vote for him over concerns Blanche would not push back against all of Trump's demands. And from there, all eyes were on another swing vote. This is Bill Cassidy from Louisiana, and he took to the Senate floor and talked about his concern over Blanche's role in things like the $1.8 billion anti-weaponization fund.
20: Mr. Blanche is not perfect, and he will tell you this, but the choice is not between perfection and Mr. Blanche. It is between Mr. Blanche and another acting attorney general who may not run the department effectively under President Trump.
18: So he actually argued that in the end, he'd vote for Blanche because Blanche would have more leverage to work independently from Trump's demands if he is confirmed.
10: Okay, well, one last question. What about the Save America Act? Because President Trump said that he didn't think the Senate should even leave until they pass it. What is the latest on that?
18: Yeah, that's been a big sore spot between Trump and Senate Majority Leader John Thune. As a reminder, this is legislation that would require voters to show proof of citizenship, voter ID, before they can cast a ballot.
10: Right.
18: And Trump wanted the Senate to stay in through the month of August to get this done. But Thune has been very consistent. The votes just are not there. And that's even after trying to attach a version of this to a GOP budget plan that would include funding for the Pentagon. So this is a fight that might continue to play out even after recess is over.
10: That is NPR's Claudia Grisales. Thank you so much, Claudia.
18: Thank you.
9: The race for U.S. Senate in Maine is poised to be one of the most competitive of the midterms. It's a choice between incumbent Republican Susan Collins and Democrat Troy Jackson. To win in November, both need the support of an especially powerful voting bloc, Maine women. NPR's Elena Moore reports.
21: On an 89-acre flower farm in Belmont, Maine, Stacy Leafsong is finishing up some arrangements for a wedding. With pops of blue and white, the flowers mirror the colors of the coast, which is just a short drive away from here.
22: I do flowers 7 days a week, literally live and breathe flowers.
21: She says she built this farm from scratch and as a single mom. She's also a progressive activist and last year on the farm hosted the first fundraiser for Graham Plattner's Senate bid. Since then, she watched his rise and then fall. Plattner dropped out last month over rape allegations, which he denies. Leafsong had already denounced him by then, disturbed by previous reports about his behavior. As a domestic violence survivor herself, watching Mainers stick by him upset her.
22: I know people are incredibly stressed. I think people are really scared, so there's that explanation. But I also think that his campaign was incredibly toxic in a lot of ways.
21: Now, Leafsong is backing the party's new pick, Troy Jackson, a progressive former state senator, and she hopes he can really speak to Maine women.
22: Women's issues are much more than childcare and abortion. There are so many complex issues in the state.
21: Whether he can do that may determine his chances of defeating Susan Collins, and that could prove expensive. According to Ad Impact, Republicans have already spent millions on ads trying to link Plattner to Jackson, seizing on reports that he has a short temper.
23: Disturbing news about threats of violence against women. Is it Graham Plattner again? No, it's Troy Jackson.
21: Unlike Plattner, Jackson has never been accused of sexual violence towards women, but there have been accounts of him getting into shouting matches with colleagues during his time as a state lawmaker. It's something he's apologized for and says he's always tried to treat colleagues with respect. To understand why these ads may hold weight, look at Maine's electorate.
24: Women voters in Maine are the majority of voters, and so you have to take them seriously.
21: That's Democrat Emily Kane. She's a former state senator and the previous executive director of Emily's List, an organization that backs women candidates who support abortion rights.
24: Independents are, you know, almost a third of voters in Maine. But the majority of voters are women who are older. So the people who decide statewide races are independents who are also a majority women.
21: Collins has survived tough elections before, but 2026 is the first time she's on the ballot since Roe v. Wade was overturned. She's long considered herself pro-choice, but in 2018, her vote was crucial in confirming Brett Kavanaugh to the Supreme Court, growing a conservative majority that went on to eliminate the constitutional right to an abortion. Speaking to reporters earlier this summer, Collins said she doesn't regret her vote.
0: Obviously, I'm disappointed in that decision, which turned abortion issues back to the states. It has not had an impact on the state of Maine.
21: Jackson still plans to make it an issue. He's evolved on the topic, initially entering politics as an abortion rights opponent, then shifting left and voting to expand access in recent years. Speaking to Maine Public Radio last month, he argued he's the better advocate on the issue.
1: I'm rock solid on this now, and Susan has been the opposite.
21: But in the end, these issues may come second for many voters. Diana Kushner is a Republican running for state house. Talking with women on the campaign trail, she says their primary concern is high costs.
3: They're worried about whether they can afford a home, and because the rising utility bills, the cost of raising a family, and then just the access to health care, and whether their children will have even a reason to stay in Maine.
21: Many share those concerns across the aisle, but there's also a desire for leadership change. Kelly Brennan, a nurse and union leader, feels that way.
4: I think for women in Maine, what we need right now is somebody who understands the working class.
21: And from nurses and teachers to single moms, Brennan says the working class very much includes women. Elena Moore, NPR News.
10: This is NPR News.
17: 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You're listening to 89.9 KCRW, just a few minutes away, and we've got lots more information for you. Emmy-winning actor Jeff Daniels a little later this hour on the 1970 live Elton John album called 11-17-70. It's really a big treat that we'll have for you coming up. And a New Mexico judge ordered Meta, you know, which controls Facebook and Instagram, to pay more than $500 million to address concerns that its platform is harmful to kids. We're going to get into the details of the case and what is next coming up with KCRW's Question Everything on KCRW in just a few minutes. Stick around as the news rolls on. Another warm weekend and on tap for Southern California. Lows tonight not really getting that low. Mostly mid-upper 60s, might even stay in the 70s over many parts of Southern California tomorrow. Back anywhere from the low 80s on the coast, mid-upper 80s downtown. We'll be in the 90s and low 100s in the IEN Desert.
5: Live from NPR News in Culver City, California, I'm Duane Brown. President Trump's embattled nominee for attorney general is poised to squeak by in his Senate confirmation. NPR's Barbara Sprunt tells us Todd Blanche is receiving key support from Louisiana Republican Senator Bill Cassidy.
25: Acting Attorney General Todd Blanche has been facing an increasingly uphill battle in his Senate confirmation. Republican Senators Lisa Murkowski of Alaska and Susan Collins of Maine both are opposing his nomination, which meant all eyes were on Senator Cassidy of Louisiana. Cassidy said he had concerns over Blanche's judgment and how politicized the department has become, but ultimately said he'll support him.
26: The choice is not between perfection and Mr. Blanche. It is between Mr. Blanche and another acting attorney general who may not run the department effectively under President Trump and who indeed may not be as good as Mr. Blanche.
25: Cassidy's support gives Blanche the votes he'll need for confirmation and is a major win for the White House. Barbara Sprunt, NPR News, Washington.
5: The race for U.S. Senate in Maine is one of the most competitive of the midterms. Republican incumbent Susan Collins facing Democrat Troy Jackson, but as NPR's Elena Moore reports, any candidate in November needs the women's vote.
21: Maine voters have a history of splitting their tickets. Susan Collins is proof of that, winning in years where Democrats have also carried the state. Emily Kane is a former Democratic state lawmaker and says women are often the deciders there.
24: Women voters in Maine are the majority of voters. And so you have to take them seriously.
21: Both sides are targeting this group. Republicans are spending millions on ads trying to link Troy Jackson with Graham Plattner, the former Democratic nominee who dropped out over rape allegations that Plattner denies. But Democrats are also hitting Collins hard on her abortion record, highlighting key votes to confirm multiple Supreme Court justices who went on to overturn Roe v. Wade.
5: This is NPR. The Federal Communications Commission has voted to do away with limits on how many Americans any one company can reach through local TV stations it owns. As NPR's David Folkenflik tells us, some lawmakers, as well as advocates, say the commission's action is unlawful.
2: FCC Chairman Brendan Carr says the local TV business is under pressure from streaming, and he says local TV companies need to bulk up to fight back networks like ABC and CBS and NBC. Carr's launched investigations of major broadcast networks, egged on by President Trump. The vote on limits fell 2-1 along party lines. The lone Democrat on the commission says the vote was illegal, that only Congress can change or erase those limits. But executives at Nexstar hailed the decision. Nexstar owns more TV stations than anyone. Its acquisition of a big rival would let it reach 80% of the nation. But that takeover is on hold as a major antitrust lawsuit plays out. David Folkenflik, NPR News.
5: More dangerous heat and muggy conditions in the forecast through the weekend on both the east and west coasts. From Washington, D.C. to Philly and New York, temperatures are hovering in the 90s and triple digits with the possibility of some flash flooding. Air quality alerts in the northwest are up after wildfires fanned by gusty winds in Oregon and Washington state, while hot, muggy conditions are also forecast for parts of Southern California. 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
17: 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I'm Steve Chiotakis. 3 years ago, the Attorney General of New Mexico filed a lawsuit against Meta. That, of course, is the company that oversees Facebook and Instagram, arguing that the tech giant has enabled the exploitation of children on those apps for years. The case finally went to trial, and this week a judge there ordered Meta to pay more than $500 million to address concerns that its platform is harmful to children. Some state and local officials across the country want to change how Facebook and Instagram operate. Meta says those changes are unnecessary and an overreach. KCRW's Question Everything has been covering the case. Zach St. Louis is the reporter, and he's here with us right now. Hey, Zach.
12: Hey, Steve.
17: What was in this ruling? Did the judge say Meta is harmful for children?
12: Yes, the judge did say that. And the ruling is, you could kind of break it down into two parts. The first part is what's called an abatement plan, which is it's money that the judge has laid out that Meta has to pay to the state of New Mexico to provide remedies for the harms that they've determined, which in this case, the plan is going to fund things like youth counseling, mental health services, treatment, that sort of thing. And that's to the tune of $567 million. And that's on top of a $375 million in penalties that the jury decided in the first phase of this trial that Meta has to pay.
17: There's also something called injunctive relief, which I don't have time to get to the glossary. So what on earth is injunctive relief?
12: Yeah, injunctive relief is changes, actual changes that Meta has to make to their platforms. Often injunctive relief gets used in cases where money alone won't solve the problem. So it might be, let's say there's a construction site that's causing a bunch of harm or breaking local laws. A judge might order an injunctive relief measure to get them to stop construction. In this case, the harms are to children, addicting them, causing mental health issues, connecting children to predators on these apps. These are all the things that New Mexico presented as evidence in this case. And the injunctive relief here that the judge has laid out are based on recommendations from the state of New Mexico to actual changes that Meta needs to make to their apps to keep operating legally in the state. So the state asked for things like removing addictive features like autoplay and infinite scroll from Facebook and Instagram, shutting off push notifications during school hours and sleep hours, removing the ability to see the number of likes on a post. There's a bunch of things of that nature that they're being ordered to do.
17: So those are tangible things, right, that the company is ordered to do?
12: Exactly. Tangible things to keep operating legally in New Mexico, and they all have to do with kids under 18 in the state. So, you know, one of the big things that the judge did order is, like, time limits on the apps. So teens in the state in New Mexico, if this goes through, will be required, they will have a cap of 90 hours a month that they'll be able to be cumulatively on Instagram and Facebook.
17: Did any other states get on board with this, or was this just New Mexico?
12: Right now, it's just New Mexico is the first state to have a verdict like this. They're the first one, but there's a long line. There's a big queue of other states that are waiting to bring lawsuits exactly like this one. Many have already filed complaints. There's actually a trial happening in Tennessee right now where the same Meta lawyers that were in this trial in New Mexico are now in Tennessee arguing a very similar case in front of a jury there. And so Tennessee's next, and there'll be many other case states to follow.
17: I know some European countries, other countries around the world have banned, I think Australia banned Instagram, and I believe Facebook too, to children under 16. Do any states do that?
12: So right now, the only state that has a law like this is in Florida, and the age that they've capped that at is 14, and it just started going into effect this year, and so we're seeing how that's playing out. The state of Florida does have lawsuits against TikTok and I believe another social media company for not complying with that law and not removing users under 14. And so we're seeing that play out right now. Other states have tried to pass similar legislation, but there's nothing in effect besides in Florida.
17: I would imagine there is an appeal coming, right, from Meta. Have they said as much?
12: Yes, they did. They issued a statement after the verdict came out saying that they disagree with the ruling and will appeal.
17: This was a jury trial, right?
12: So it's interesting. The trial was in two phases. The first part was decided this spring, and that was a jury trial. That was to decide the penalties that Meta would have to pay for violating the law in New Mexico. It was a consumer protection law, saying that Meta knew about the harms of their apps and did not advertise those harms properly. It's a similar argument that got made around cigarettes or like seatbelts in cars. And so that was a jury that decided the $375 million that Meta had to pay. The second phase of the trial, which is the phase of the trial that I went to and watched in the courtroom, they did not have a jury for that phase. It was only for the judge, and that was to decide on this abatement plan and the injunctive relief. So the additional funding and the changes that they have to make. And that was only the judge decided that.
17: So the fact of the matter is a jury, right? A jury, people, citizens of the state of New Mexico said Meta and their social media apps are harmful to children.
12: That's right. Yeah, a jury decided that. And they calculated 75,000 violations of this law, $5,000 penalty per violation, and which is how they get to that $375 million number.
17: So what are the repercussions going forward? I mean, the appeal comes, but then other states, you said, are in line to do the same or similar actions against Meta. Is this going to upend social media as we know it?
12: A lot of people think that the writing is on the wall for that exact thing to happen. I spoke to a lawyer just this morning who said as much. and that this is just the first of many cases we're going to see like this one. Other states, like we were talking about, have bills in their state houses that would address some of these concerns as well. So it's really a firestorm of changes that we're going to see to the law about legislating these social media companies. And I think that's the real impact. I think all these states are going to be looking to New Mexico, looking to this verdict from this judge, because it's the first one, as a blueprint to see what worked, what didn't, what did he go for, what did he not go for. And then they're going to base their suits around that, you know, accordingly.
17: Watching those, obviously those actions, but also the appellate actions too, and how far it goes, perhaps to the United States Supreme Court, right?
12: Yeah, I think some people are expecting that some piece of this might, whether it's this New Mexico case or another one, will end up in the Supreme Court in the next couple of years.
17: Zach St. Louis, reporter for Question Everything. Zach, thank you for the details on this. Wow, what a story.
12: Thanks, Steve.
17: On a Friday, let's wrap up the week with some fun. Treat is part of KCRW's weekly show, The Treatment, and he is an Emmy-winning actor who's played everyone from Atticus Finch to one half of the Dumb and Dumber duo to an anchor on a high-profile news network. He's also an accomplished musician with multiple original folk and blues albums, and for his treat today, a 1970 live album performed by a musician on the cusp of megastardom.
13: If y'all feel that it's real, I'm on trial.
14: Hi, I'm Jeff Daniels. This is The Treat.

It was before he went all glam rock. It was just Elton, Nigel Olsen, the drummer, and Dee Murray, the bass player, a threesome. They had played the Troubadour in L.A., and I think they were back across the country in New York, and they blew the place up.

I had been taking piano lessons, you know, playing bum ba bum ba bum ba bum Green Sleeves and all this crap. And then I heard that album. And it wasn't just how you could play the piano in a way that was like cool, but it was that freedom, that expression, that creative explosion that is on that album with just three musicians.

especially the Burn Down the Mission segment where he does a medley of a couple other songs, where you can take something small and it blows up bigger than if he'd had 17 musicians with him. You tell

0: for things I can't.
1: It was electric, and you hear that, oh my God, it was electric and all that. And maybe today you're seeing, you know, the Taylor Swifts and the Pinks and the Olivia Rodriguez with the big, huge, those shows that, God, I don't know what the nut is to break even on those things. But here's a guy who went into a studio with two other musicians, and I mean, it's the album I would take to the desert island if I could only take one album.
2: Thank you, and keep smiling, because that's the most important thing, all right? Just going to do one more thing.
1: Yeah, it was exciting. It was exciting, and it stayed with me for decades.

That's Emmy-winning actor Jeff Daniels on the 1970 live Elton John album 11-17-70. The Treat is produced by Rebecca Mooney and mixed by Katie Gilchrist. Tune in for The Treatment tomorrow morning, just past 9:30. 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

0: That'll get you into the weekend, won't it? 89.9 KCRW, thanks for being with us. 548 Steve Chiotakis. Hello, L.A., and all of Southern California. We've got the business coming up in just a few minutes. Lily Wachowski, co-director of the Matrix movies, joining us to share about her nonprofit organization, Anarchists United, supporting film and TV creators outside of the mainstream at a time when Hollywood's scaling back diversity initiatives. The business is coming up straight ahead in about 10 minutes or so, 10, 11 minutes right here on 89.9 KCRW. Glad you're with us. We've got news across Southern California. Dozens, if not hundreds, of people are expected on Monday at a public hearing in Santa Monica called by NOAA. This is the National Oceanic and Atmospheric Administration's Office for Coast Management. It is a review of the federal government's Coastal Zone Management Act, which gives states the rights to object to a project in federal waters that clashes with its own state policies. The Trump administration wants to defang that law, take control of California's coast by decertifying the state's power over the shoreline. President Trump re-entered the White House in 2025. The administration has attempted over and over again to open California's coast to industrialization, such as offshore oil drilling, nuclear power, and desal plants. Monday's review kicks off a mandatory 45-day public hearing process. Once again, that is open to the public, and it is in Santa Monica. We've got sunshine for the weekend. Nice weekend on tap, although it will be hot. So maybe a trip to the beach if you're close by. Maybe not. Maybe not. Just find a way to stay cool if you can. Mid-60s, about the coolest we'll get tonight, tomorrow. Anywhere from the low 80s near the coast, low 90s in the valleys to low 100s.
1: This is All Things Considered from NPR News. I'm Mary Louise Kelly.
2: And I'm Elsa Chang. Prediction market sites like Kalshi and Polymarket have turned the world into a casino. The companies allow bets on movie reviews, the president's words, conflicts in the Middle East, elections, and so much more. But now, they are introducing betting on clinical trials where the lives of patients are on the line. As NPR's Bobby Allen reports, it's put the industry on the defensive amid growing pushback from researchers and patients.
3: As a soon-to-be seventh grader, Joshua Pedersen's son is like many kids his age.
4: The thing I'm looking forward to most in seventh grade is lunch, and the thing I'm looking forward to least is everything else.
3: One of his passions is art, but he doesn't take classes. He likes teaching himself.
4: I like drawing scary stuff and robots. Because I think scary stuff and robots are cool.
3: 2 years ago, his family, who lives in Boston, had a nightmare scenario. They found a lump on their son's side that turned out to be cancer. After months of grueling chemotherapy and radiation, he was declared cancer-free. But then, the cancer returned. So Pedersen entered his son into a clinical trial for a novel treatment. He asked that his son's name be withheld to discuss his medical condition. Not long after, Pedersen read on the news that prediction market sites Kalshi and Polymarket are allowing people to bet on the outcome of clinical trials and whether the Food and Drug Administration will approve new medications.
5: What seemed to be missed in the CEO statements was the fact that there were going to be patients on the other side of these bets.
3: People will bet or lose money based on the success or failure of a clinical trial.
5: A clinical trial failing is a more sanitized euphemism for people are going to suffer. People are going to die.
3: Billions of dollars are bet every week on these lightly regulated sites. And clinical trials are the latest area where the industry is raising ethical questions. Kalshi says such bets will provide a new source of information about which drugs will get approved and which clinical trials will show promising results, helping investors decide what new drugs to fund. David Tai isn't so sure. He runs clinical trials at a biotech company in the San Francisco Bay Area. He started an online petition pushing for such betting to be banned. To him, the prospect of betting gives those involved with a clinical trial a reason to manipulate the results.
6: If we were running a trial for an oncology drug that requires an infusion.
3: Tai says the lab technicians, couriers, pharmacists, and others involved in trials could be motivated to make money on a prediction market site.
6: A pharmacist who had placed the bet saying that it's going to work well or doesn't work well could obviously adjust the infusion rate, could adjust the storage temperature of the drug. They can change any of these number of variables that can obviously have a direct impact to how the trial and the data and the patient safety would come out.
3: Kalshi says the company is putting up safeguards to ensure anyone part of the research process would not be able to bet, but Tai isn't confident that would

0: they're gamified in such a way that you're often kind of distanced from the real cost.
1: Polymarket declined the comment. Kalshi says it is offering bets on late-stage clinical trials where participants have already been chosen, and it says it won't allow betting on markets where all trial subjects are minors, but that could change. And if it does, Pedersen says, wondering if the researchers in the trial are motivated by prediction market profits will add to his anxieties and the burden his son is already carrying.
0: The weight on him and what he's being asked to do and what he's being asked to endure is already so much.
1: His hope is that Kalshi and Polymarket stop letting speculators place bets that clinical trials won't succeed, because he says people shouldn't be rooting for an experimental medicine to fail just so they can make money. Bobby Allen, NPR News.
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3: For Grateful Dead fans, this week is known as the Days Between, marking the days between the anniversaries of the birth and death of Jerry Garcia. Now, the band has not officially existed since 1995, but their fans, Deadheads, still find ways to get together and enjoy the songs. As part of a series from NPR Music about the legacy of the Grateful Dead, Isabella Gomez Sarmiento went to see how fans stay connected.
4: You might know Andy Cohen as a TV personality and host of the late-night show Watch What Happens Live. But another key thing about him? His love for the Grateful Dead. Cohen went to his first Dead concert in 1986. He was a teenager, so he convinced his mom to let him drive from St. Louis, Missouri to Alpine Valley, Wisconsin for a show and then sleep in his car after.
5: It was a formative experience for me in my life, and it was one of the building blocks of who I am in a significant way.
4: CJ Smith is from a different generation. He's 23 years old. Earlier this summer, he drove 10 hours from Eugene, Oregon to a Grateful Dead tribute show in Monte Rio, California. He says his parents met following the Grateful Dead.
6: Being young, I kind of like owe it to them to try to keep that going and keep bringing out people. Every show I always go to, I always try to get more of my friends to come out, try to get more people on the scene. And I feel like once they come out once, they just want to keep coming back.
4: At that same show in Monte Rio, Mark Pearl was sitting on a grassy field just a few feet away. He's 82 and he's been a Deadhead for decades.
7: To me, it's the people are more important than the music. We're here for the people.
4: It's the collective community of being a Grateful Dead fan, getting together, listening to the music in a big group that he still cherishes the most. And that's true for new Deadheads too. 23-year-old Tyler Goodmore discovered the Grateful Dead last year through a friend she made at a Santana concert. She never saw an original Grateful Dead member perform. But now, she listens to the band every day. In June, she went to see Dead cover band Mason's Children play in Brooklyn.
8: And so shows like this really bring everyone together, so it's really nice. I just met someone today, and she lives in New York, and it's like I get to go to concerts with her, you know? Like, it's super fun.
4: Pete Shapiro owns the Brooklyn Bowl, the venue where Mason's Children played. Shapiro went to his first Grateful Dead show in 1993. Now, his whole career is dedicated to promoting live music and jam band culture.
9: I think it's that openness, you know, that Deadheads and fans of this music have, and it's that exploratory nature that is still going today. And I don't think it'll ever shut off.
4: Andy Cohen is in the same boat. He's planning to go to a Dead cover band show before the summer is over.
5: I don't care if it's a bunch of teenagers playing the music. 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

0: 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We've got you covered with The Business coming up next. Stick around. Kim Masters will take you through Hollywood here coming up in the next hour at 6 o'clock. Lily Wachowski, co-director of the Matrix movies, sharing her nonprofit organization, Anarchist United, which is supporting film and TV creators outside the mainstream. You'll hear that coming up on The Business in just a few minutes. And I hope you'll start your weekend with us tomorrow morning. Weekend edition starting at 6 with Scott Simon. 9:30 is The Treatment, and Elvis Mitchell will continue our conversations on Hollywood, followed by Good Food with Evan Kleiman and The Sam Sanders Show beyond that at 11 at 6 o'clock.
1: From KCRW, I'm Kim Masters, and this is The Business. Lily Wachowski co-created the Matrix movies, and now her new studio, Anarchists United, is trying to hack the matrix of the entertainment industry.
2: I was like, you know, somebody needs to start up a company that's in the vein of the old United Artists. It's like an artist-run collective.
1: That's the Hollywood dream that it keeps occurring and every time.
2: I mean, we got to just keep taking cracks at it, people.
1: Wachowski came to our studio for a long chat, some of which you'll hear today. We're saving her behind-the-scenes tales of the Matrix movies and Bound, the first movie she co-directed with her sister Lana, for a future show. This week, we talk about how she juggled multiple international film and TV productions while she was transitioning, why she stepped away from the business, and how she's working to launch an artist-run nonprofit studio that showcases marginalized talent, including people with disabilities and trans artists. But first, we banter. Stick around. It's The Business from KCRW. I am joined by my colleague and banter, Matt Bellany. Hello, Matt.
3: Hi there.
1: So Paramount was saying, if we're going to have a trial about this merger that we want to do, let's not fiddle around. Let's not wait for a preliminary injunction. Let's freeze the whole closing of the deal and let's get to a trial. How about in November? And the state attorneys general asked for April. And the judge said, how about March? March is not great news for David Ellison and his father, Larry, because the ticking fee starts at the beginning of October, and that gives literal months for the $7 million a day payment to pile up, and certainly leaves a lot of time for discovery, which I am definitely interested in.
3: Yeah, I mean, I think it's less about the ticking fee. I mean, what's another billion or two for Larry Ellison?
1: Right. Who's counting?
3: I think it's more about the delay in integrating these companies. I mean, these mergers are about competing in streaming. And every day that this drags out is another day that competitors can pull ahead. And I think the longer this drags out, yes, it's going to make the deal even tougher to close. And then what happens if they get an unfavorable ruling that they have to appeal and yada, yada, yada. But it's also just dragging this company down in uncertainty.
1: Yes, it kind of leaves the people at Warner's, although as I reported, they were happy, many of them, because they just want to keep their jobs. And they think that when the deal closes, there's going to be these major layoffs.
3: Well, but enough of them are antsy to leave that Warner Discovery actually sued Amazon over its poaching of a marketing executive. And there were several other HBO and other executives that wanted to leave, or at least were considering it. And now have to think twice because they know that Warner Discovery might sue if they try to break their contract.
1: Yes, they're faced with some unappetizing choices, I would say, at this point. So David Ellison seems to have responded to all of this by saying, you know, we're going to close this deal. All the facts are on our side. But meanwhile, if you state's attorneys general want to negotiate a settlement, we're here for it. We would be open to that, which is clearly the best hope they have, I think, with the trial date stuck in March.
3: Yeah, that could be true. And, you know, we've also seen some reporting from the Wall Street Journal that Gavin Newsom, the California governor, is interested in a settlement as well. Don't know whether that will impact what Rob Bonta, the California attorney general, is going to do here.
1: The lame duck governor, Gavin Newsom.
3: Yeah, and he's clearly running for president, so he has an interest in being a little bit more centrist on this. But a settlement comes with leverage. Right now, the states have the leverage, and Paramount is going to have to, I think, leg this out for a little bit at least before they come to the table.
1: Yeah, meanwhile, they're trying this charm offensive. So they've had Ari Emanuel going on MS Now and CNBC, despite the massive conflict that his company TKO is partners with Paramount and David Ellison. We had Chris Wallace write something. David Ellison himself wrote something. I don't think it landed that well. His point was, this isn't about anything other than the fate of CNN, and people don't understand my politics. And he then proceeded to write a paragraph which revealed nothing about his politics whatsoever. And as people, certainly in my social media, pointed out, what about Barry Weiss, dude? You can't just pretend that she doesn't exist. We have seen what happened at CBS News and with 60 Minutes.
3: Yeah, clearly that's the flaw in his argument, because he's painting himself as Mr. Down the Middle while ignoring the past 2 years of ingratiation to the Trump administration and putting Barry Weiss, who's pretty openly pro-Israel and has political positions on a number of topics through her outlet, the Free Press, and putting that person in charge of CBS News. And we've seen what's happened there. So Ellison's trying to paint this as a political fight because he wants it to be known by these judges that there is not a legitimate, or at least his argument is, there's not a legitimate antitrust issue. We don't know what this judge thinks on the antitrust issues, but certainly this has now become a political football that both sides are using to prove their point about the media.
1: Well, the judge certainly revealed something with her temporary restraining order that spooked the Paramount team. So I think we have a hint. Thank you, Matt.
3: Thank you.
1: That's Matt Bellany. He and I are partners in Puck News.

0: Around the year 2020, Lana Wachowski was busy directing The Matrix Resurrections, which had a budget of almost $200 million. Meanwhile, her sister Lily, who was of course her partner in creating The Matrix franchise, was collaborating on a small Showtime comedy called Work in Progress. It was about a woman named Abby, who people often mistook for a man, the type of experience that Lily found funny and relatable as a trans woman.
1: I'm serious. Every single time I go into a public bathroom, I feel unsafe. I even did my, hi, how are you, voice, you know, so she could know that I'm
2: Julia Child.
1: A lady. I'm a lady.
2: Oh, okay. Abby, you just gotta try and rise above.
1: Yeah, rise above, totally. Don't be late to your junior league meeting, you f***. That was her.
2: God, I hope so.
0: Before I asked Lily Wachowski about her current effort to build a new kind of studio, we talked about how she walked away from working with her sister Lana on complex Hollywood productions, including the Netflix series Sense8, to take art classes with mom.
3: We were a little busy at the time. We were about to go do Cloud Atlas, and Warner Brothers was like, you know, they were hounding us to like just give them a big, big movie. They want a big movie. And so we had written Jupiter Ascending, and then Sense8 was looming. And so we were like writing constantly. Those are all like three pretty complicated scripts. Mm-hmm. And so we started on this like gauntlet of back to back to back films and television, and we would post one and prep the other simultaneously.
0: Exhausting.
3: Super exhausting. So I was getting to the end of that. I had gotten through the shoot of Jupiter and getting set to go into post and prep Sense8. And things were sort of falling apart for me. And I was seeing my future as completely untethered from any kind of like standard roadmap. And so I was like separating with my longtime partner at the time. And I started medically transitioning during the shoot of Sense8. I got, you know, I was coming out to my family, coming out to my friends.
0: That is a lot.
3: Awesome. It is a lot. The show was kind of modeled after our experience on Cloud Atlas, because that schedule was incredibly complicated, and like people were like flying all over to be different parts in different on different sets and in different locations. And there was this period where we were shooting in these German forests that were like, you know, 2 hours outside of Berlin.
0: I'm hearing David Byrne in my head going, how did I get here?
3: Exactly. Exactly. The mileage I racked up was absolutely bonkers. I had calculated that I had gone around the world like two or three times.
0: And they let you work and left you.
3: They let us work. I mean, there was a hilarious day where they showed up in Iceland, where we were shooting these like very like surreal sequences on the beach, and we were meant to find this cave, and Netflix came and we were going to shoot this thing in this cave, and we had driven to the wrong cave location. So it was a little embarrassing, but they rolled with it, and we made our schedule. I'll just say that.
0: Now, I've read something, you know, because what we're moving toward is you are going to be needing a break. And then you said, I'm done. I think I'm done.
3: Yes.
0: And it was time for art school with mom.
3: Yes. When you work in films, you develop this muscle that is this hyper scheduling muscle, where it's just like, oh, you do this, you do this, you do this, and then you do this, and then you're done. And so I started medically transitioning during the shoot because I was like, oh, I'll transition and I'll come out of the shoot, and then I'll socially transition. I'll let everybody know that I'm, you know, who I am, and, you know, that I'm a trans woman, and I'll come out during post, and we'll finish post and I'll get a break, and then we'll go back to shooting the second season. Done and done.
0: So simple.
3: And, yeah, and it's not exactly how it all worked. I got to the end and I was like, the work wasn't as gratifying for me. And I couldn't see myself doing it the way I had been doing it in the past. Because the schedule was going to be shorter, that the series order for the next season and all of the actors' schedules and contracts were so complicated, it was like right back to work. And I was like, you know what? I can't do this anymore. And so I was like, I am not going to do this next season, and I don't know what I'm going to do. And so I stopped. And there was this period of time where I was like, well, now what am I going to do? I started doing stand-up comedy.
0: You did? Okay. That takes courage.
3: Very, very briefly.
0: I mean, what was harder, you know, coming out to people or doing the stand-up?
3: Well, it was like there was something that was... that I was getting something out of it in my social transition. I was like forcing myself to stand up in front of people and be this trans woman in front of people. It's like when you're trans, there is this physical act of walking outside into the world every day. It is an act of courage to go be trans in the world. I step across the threshold of my apartment and step out into the world that is openly hostile to me. And I'm like, I am a rootin' tootin' trans woman, and I'm, you know, I am what I am. And so I don't think that those sorts of ideas were very prominent in my head when I was doing stand-up, but I could tell that I was like having this added benefit of it. And so, and it was something that I had done when I was in college. And so I did that for a little bit. And then my mom, she had this like painting class that she was going to every day. And my mom was losing her memory. She had, she didn't have dementia, but she had like borderline dementia. And so I started doing that regularly, where I would take her not only to her art class, I would take her to the studio that she had with my aunt. And we three would paint. I was painting all the dead trans people who had been murdered that year, recorded. And I started painting these ducks, just like these duckling heads against black skies or fire and lava and lakes of blood. But they were sort of these like, you know, happy little duckling heads. And understood that I was painting these forms of self-portraiture. And my partner, who was a professor at the School of the Art Institute, like encouraged me to enroll and start taking classes. And so I had to dig up my college transcript and and my high school transcript. And
0: yes, I saw where you said you had to write this essay. What have you been doing in between the time you left school?
3: That's right.
0: Oh, I made a film or two.
3: Yeah, that's right.
0: Shape the culture a little.
3: Yeah. Talk about this empty spot on your resume. Why have you been away from school? Yeah. So that was pretty hilarious.
0: Coming up after the break, while entertainment companies keep getting bigger, Lily Wachowski offers a vision of something smaller and more diverse. 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
0: This is The Business, and I'm Kim Masters. We're talking with Lily Wachowski, co-creator of the Matrix franchise, among other movies and TV shows. She's now one of the founders of a company called Anarchists United. Given her long experience in Hollywood, I asked her whether she's nostalgic at all about the Hollywood that is now fading away. You know, I'm on the phone with some of my sources going back back. And there's always this thing, Hollywood's no fun anymore. Hollywood sucks now. I'm so glad I don't have to be trying to do this because I'm old. And there's such nostalgia for what, you know, honestly were, from as a reporter, more fun times. But from your perspective, I mean, wondering, it might have been just a rotten, exclusionary mess that was just like a white boy club or something, which it was somewhat, not entirely. Yeah. I mean, there was, but
3: it's pretty bad. It's pretty bad.
0: It was pretty bad and not great for women or different people of who were not white, cisgender male, whatever. So you don't have that nostalgia.
3: I feel like we were making such subversively themed pieces of cinema that we felt we were both like, felt like we were getting away with something. And certainly in retrospect, we were.
0: I mean, it's a whole thing of privilege. There was so much privilege, you know, like the money was there. And I've often been like walked past lines and thinking, you know, this sort of sucks. But on the other hand, do I want to be in the line? Not really.
3: I mean, I feel like if the industry hadn't shifted like it did, like that culture could have been addressed. Like it felt like there was this period of time where it was being addressed, like things started to feel better. Like even like, you know, just like zooming out to transness, you know, you fast forward to where we are now and it is a dark and sinister period of the timeline where you can see this incredible flex of power and money being taxed on the world to change it for these sort of nefarious agendas. And I think that that is like part and parcel to a, like, you know, what's happening in our industry and all sorts of industries and politics, in media, in news. It's everywhere. It's like when I think of like that culture that you're talking about, it's like, you know, the Me Too movement was like part of this, like, push to like change that culture, and you felt that there were meaningful steps being taken and meaningful conversations at you know, restitution for like that culture and those crimes of that culture. And now a lot of that has been pushed back.
0: So you come to this project, and the project is, and I want to make sure I understand it, a studio owned by a nonprofit. Do I have this right?
3: Yes.
0: Explain this to me.
3: Okay. So I got back into the business. My manager, Lawrence Mattis, this shining star, he's constantly sending me things. Well, maybe you want to try this. Maybe you do this. Maybe you can come back. I was like, I don't know, Lawrence. I think I'm done. He's like, well, I'm just going to keep sending you stuff. And so I had sent him this snippet of a, like, it was almost like a short film of this proof of concept for this pilot that was, would become work in progress. So my good friend, Abby McEnany, had written this pilot with her friend, Tim Mason. They both came out of the improv scene in Chicago. You don't see people like Abby on television. She is a self-identified fat queer dyke with a bad back. And I was like, wow, okay, this is something that is worth me trying to help them get made. Yeah, sure, I'll produce it. When you produce, you don't have to do anything. Anyway, so that was a bad move on my part. But the Showtime executive who had seen it at Sundance was this guy, Dave Biniger, who is an absolute dream. He has an amazing sense of humor, is queer, was like, loved how queer the show was. And suddenly I was making a TV show again. And in the making, there was this thing that happened to me where I was suddenly hyper aware of like getting people jobs like I had never done before. And so the crew looked like Chicago. There was like lots of queerness in the crew. We were hiring trans actors just to be background people, just to come have like they're just doing this sermon. There is this preacher and we're going to hire this trans woman. There's no mention of her being trans. She's just a trans person in the world, as you would see a trans person in the world.
7: Right.
3: And so suddenly I was like a part of this project that was like championing representation like never before. And I was like, holy shit, this is worth sticking around for. And we got to the end of it and, you know, we got canceled after 2 seasons and then similarly pulled from streaming like 4 months later.
7: Pulled from streaming?
3: Yes. So Showtime yanked it from their site.
7: Do we know why?
3: I mean, it's the same excuse that you get from the networks and streamers that say it costs too much for us to pay out residuals to people. So we get it as a write-off.
7: Oh, I thought they just skipped paying the residuals now.
3: Yeah, well, they do that too. So I was having these conversations with the third person of our triumvirate of our company, Anarchist United, who is Sarah Marie Flores. Sarah was Lawrence's assistant for a period of time. And I was like, you know, somebody needs to start up a company that's in the vein of the old United Artists, you know, where it's like an artist run collective.
7: That's the Hollywood dream that keeps recurring and every time.
3: I mean, it's we got to just keep taking cracks at it, people. It's got to work sooner or later.
7: Yes. It started about 100 years ago.
3: That's right. We'll get it right. Come on. And Sarah was like, that someone is us. And so we started trying to hash out what is the true intention of an organization like this. And so I was like, look, we can't have one person own this, because ultimately, like, you know, I look at my own mortality. I'm like, you know, I'm getting older and I don't want to do this forever. I had the good life painting. I was doing that. It's fantastic. I want to go back to that. So I was like, look, we can't sell this thing to someone. It's like you look at the way that media is like just being bought up and absorbed by all these like, you know, mega corporations. I was like, we have to protect against that. And to do that, I was like, we proposed this idea that we'd have a studio and it would be owned by this nonprofit. The nonprofit would have a board of directors that would provide the moral compass for the studio. The nonprofit just gives money to artists. Like we have grants, we have a grant program, and hopefully those grantees will be able to, you know, cook something up, maybe bring it over to the studio. Studio makes it, funds the foundation, makes money, funds the foundation. So you create this like evergreen operation that can exist wholly outside of the studio system.
7: Mm-hmm.
3: We have to like raise money and fundraise for it so that we can give out the grants. And then on the studio side, it's just the three of us, like, you know, putting our shoulders into it every single day and trying to get a thing made. And the studio's mission is to support underrepresented voices and marginalized points of view. And so it's not the greatest time in the industry to be trying to make these kinds of things, because all of these opportunities are dwindling for folks with those kinds of stories to tell.
7: Yes. And it's very, very difficult and expensive.
3: Yeah.
7: Where do you find the money to even start it?
3: Well, yeah, I mean, that's, you know, that's where, you know, we have to get creative as artists. You have to think outside of the box a little bit more. You have to like, okay, how much can I make this film for? Or is it a film? Is it something else? I'm doing a table read of a script that I wrote with my partner here in LA this week called The Hunted. And this is a script that, you know, was extremely important for me to write. It was a response to what is happening in the world for trans people. And it gave me a hugely cathartic receptacle to dump all of my anger and rage and frustration into. And so, you know, when I show this script around town and I say, hey, I wrote this really cool thing with my partner, you know, people like it, but they really don't want to make it because it's like wall-to-wall trans cast. And so I have to get creative and figure out ways, different ways that I can get this in front of people. And it really comes back to like the period of time that I spent painting. It's like, why do we make art? And it's like, I make art because I want to feel joy. I make art to tell the truth about myself or tell the truth about the world. And so if that's what it is, if that's the point of it, then how does that manifest itself into something that maybe isn't a $10 million movie? And so I got a bunch of my pals and we're going to do a table read at Dynasty Typewriter. And I'm just going to go out and I'm going to grab that trans joy with all of my friends. And we're going to hopefully experience this together. And it's not the thing that I had imagined it was going to be, but the end result is the same.
7: How many projects do you have going at a given time? Is it this?
3: I mean, it's a lot. There's a bunch of films in our slate. There's stuff that I'm more personally involved in because I'm trying to jumpstart the company, and so. Like, I'm happy to never direct again, but for the sake of the company, I'm like, well, let me like pick and choose and some projects that I would be cool directing or writing and directing and see if that gets us going. And I got an older body and it's not as pliable as it used to be, but I am doing everything that I can in the pliability of my connectivity. I am pumping money into like lots of short films here and there. Some are in Chicago and, you know, a lot of them are trans films. So I'm doing my best to support in any way I can.
7: If you think I didn't talk to Lily Wachowski about The Matrix and the Hollywood players of that day, how little you know me. We'll air more of our interview with Wachowski soon. And that's The Business. Nihar Patel produced and edited today's program with help this week from Katie Gilchrist. Mario Saavedra mixed the show. 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I'm Kim Masters. We'll see you next week on The Business.
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9: 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Disney, Fox, Alexis Ohanian, Kim Kardashian, Kris Jenner, all these bold-faced names poured millions of dollars into the teeny tiny next big thing. We're going to explain why they did coming up on Today Explained from Vox.
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16: Live from NPR News in Culver City, California, I'm Duane Brown. On Capitol Hill, the Senate has approved a new sweeping sanctions bill to punish Russia. signaling renewed bipartisan support for Ukraine as Russia's full-scale invasion drags past the four-year mark. That bill was backed by the late Senator Lindsey Graham, who suddenly died last month at the age of 71. The measure is designed to stifle the Russian economy while slapping new penalties on nations that purchase oil from Moscow. Democratic Senator Richard Blumenthal praising the bipartisan measure.
10: We can still work together for the right causes to accomplish the right results. I want to particularly thank Senator Lindsey Graham and his courageous, effective sister, Darlene, for their immensely important, even historic contribution to this bill.
16: The package goes to the House next, where some Democrats are concerned it gives Trump too much tariff authority. The president is speaking out against Texas Governor Greg Abbott's pause on AI data centers. From Houston Public Media, Natalie Weber has more.
11: Speaking with Punchbowl News this week, the president said data centers bring money to communities.
15: I saw Texas the other day sort of is against data centers. I think it's a mistake.
11: Abbott has issued a pause on new data center approvals until the state's energy agencies conduct an audit of their electricity and water use. This comes in contrast with Abbott's previous comments about data centers, calling Texas, quote, the epicenter of AI development in November. Data centers and other large energy consumers in Texas are requesting more than five times the amount of energy used to power the entire state during record-breaking demand. For NPR News, I'm Natalie Weber in Houston.
16: And you are listening to NPR News. A court on the French Riviera has struck down a town's attempt to ban the body-covering swimsuit often worn out of modesty by Muslim women, known as the burkini. NPR's Eleanor Beardsley reports the judge said the measure violated basic freedoms and was out of touch with reality.
17: The judge said the attempted ban violated people's liberty of religious belief and personal freedom to dress and come and go as they please. He also said the town described a context no longer relevant today from 10 to 14 years ago when France was reeling from Islamist terrorist attacks, when many people considered such garb as a provocation and signaling a rise in Islamist politics. Eleanor Beardsley, NPR News, Paris.
16: In Chicago, a grim history repeats itself as more than 50 bodies were discovered this week at a funeral home, improperly stored and decomposing. The Cook County Medical Examiner still working to identify the remains and notify relatives after the bodies were found in deplorable conditions. Officials say the couple that runs the funeral home had previously ran a crematory that was also shut down due to the mishandling of remains. On Wall Street, stocks finished higher to end the trading week after employers unexpectedly cut jobs last month, raising hopes the Fed can wait longer before raising rates to fight inflation. This is NPR.
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21: I'm CT Jones. I am a staff writer at Rolling Stone, where I cover entertainment, culture, and the internet.
22: What exactly is a microdrama?
21: What a fantastic question.
22: Thank
21: microdramas
22: you.
21: Are these short episodic films, and they're filmed portrait mode, and they're meant to be watched and shared primarily on your cell phone. So as you're scrolling, clicking on apps, that's where microdramas appear.
22: Okay, great. And now I have so many more questions. Microdrama is like me texting my sister about my brother. Why is it called a microdrama?
21: Yeah, the whole point of them is that they're short, right? So they're in between films and TV seasons, but there are 60 to 90 episodes, and these episodes can range anywhere from 4 minutes to 10 to 7. It depends on entirely on the project that you're watching. So that's why they call them micro. But it also refers to kind of the speed and the production. So we're talking about projects that have very, very, very tiny budgets and they have a very, very, very tiny shoot time. So altogether, microdrama.
22: What is the appeal?
21: Yeah, I think one of the really interesting things we've seen about the internet in the past couple of years is that the way people scroll are changing the ways your attention span works.
22: Hmm.
21: So we've already seen in cases like Mad Men.
1: Not great, Bob.
21: And Ugly Betty.
2: Hi, that's me.
21: People are watching things on their phone now, and that there is a link between how long people are willing to watch TV show, even if it's cut up into 100, 200 parts, if it means that they don't have to get off of their phone, go onto their laptop, and log onto the streaming service where they know that that show exists. And it's also created for these kind of attention spans. So, like, you don't have time to probably watch 4 episodes of Ugly Betty between your commute and the office. But if you're on the subway and you have access to data, you're like, I could watch 2 45-second clips of Ugly Betty.
2: You are an attractive, intelligent, confident businesswoman.
22: All right, so what's an example of a microdrama that's super popular? Like, what is the Young and the Restless microdrama or the Breaking Bad microdrama?
21: So the best thing about microdramas is that they're not really dependent on these type of audiences that will give them all. So basically, there are a bunch of titles that I could, like, name. For instance, Loving My Brother's Best Friend.
4: Girl, you have got to get over this crush. He's your brother's best friend.
21: Or I Kissed a CEO and He Liked It.
23: Well, boss, who was that? I haven't seen you kiss anyone like that in ages.
21: The titles themselves aren't very inventive, but they don't need to be to capture audiences.
4: And tell Nate I'm not going to kill his sister. I'm going to marry her.
24: I can't be with you. I'm just a man with a prosthetic.
25: Aiden Gold is a werewolf. An alpha. And I refuse to be his mate.
22: How is how is money being made here and for whom?
21: Yeah, so basically what happens, it's a kind of a freebie situation where you will either get an ad, served an ad for these micro dramas, usually a very poignant part of the show.
26: I have a proposition for you.
27: Kind of a proposition.
26: I know your situation. You're working 3 jobs, you got a pile of medical bills, and you're behind on everything else.
27: How do you know all of that?
21: That is exciting, is narrative driven.
26: I will take care of all of that. I will take care of you. All you have to do is one thing for me.
21: And then it cuts right before you find out what happens next.
27: What's the catch?
21: And then the ad pops up and it's like, please go to the app to continue more.
26: You have to marry my daughter.
21: But for people who are active microdrama watchers, what usually happens is you have a free subscription and you can watch up to a certain amount of episodes of a particular show. And then it costs anywhere between $4 to $15 to upload more credits so that you can finish the rest of the show. And a lot of these microdramas, because they are kind of reliant on these instant transactions, it's instant feedback, right? It's people who want to scroll, who want to keep scrolling and keep following this. They're willing to be like, okay, here's $2. Here's $3. Here's $2 to finish the show. When in reality, if you look at it, most of these microdrama apps in a yearly format cost far more than a Netflix subscription or a Hulu subscription or a Max subscription, as it were.
22: Where do microdramas come from?
21: Microdramas are actually an import. The very first place where they really took off in popularity was actually in China. Between 2018 and 2020, we saw this huge, huge rise in interest in microdramas.
28: Look, there are over 1 billion internet users in China. Half of them have watched these mini drama series before, and a third of them are scrolling through them every day. So it's a huge industry, 35%.
21: But what China really set apart from this was that you could make microdramas fast and cheap. And a lot of other countries saw the success of that and decided we can do this as well. So when the United States kind of took on all of the things that made Chinese microdramas so successful, they ran into this huge wall, which was we can make things fast and we can make things cheap. I don't know if the actors are going to like it very much.
22: What is it like to be an actor or an actress in a microdrama?
21: It all depends on who hires you. A lot of microdramas in LA have tried to set themselves apart, especially these newer companies, as places where you can get great pay, you can kind of learn on the fly, you're getting a bunch of things and a lot of training that you might not get, say, if you were straight out of NYU's Tisch. But other experiences on other sets could mean that if you sign with a microdrama company who is just in it to make the content as fast as possible, a lot of actors allege these grueling hours, poor pay, racial disparity in leading roles, and lack of stunt safety. I talked to one vertical actress, 24-year-old Molly Anderson, who told me about kind of how much harder it is for women who are acting in these microdramas than men. Men have these beautiful, a lot of times handsome roles where they're the sex symbols, and microdramas have mainly female audiences. Molly told me the male actor is going to be dressed up in a very nice suit, and maybe he's got to shed a single tear once or twice, but for the most part, he's going to stand in the back, brood, and then sweep you off your feet. For actresses, you scream, cry, throw up on command, and then you run off to go get waterboarding.
0: You are not gonna crack. You're just gonna cry. You're gonna cry like you never cried before, but your spirit remain solid.
21: That's the typical day.
22: Yikes. Are you getting paid for 70 episodes?
21: One of the interesting things about microdramas is that the contracts also vary wildly depending on what company you're working with. So as a writer, you could be looking at $2,000 to just hand in a script. As an author who has a book idea that they want to kind of take and use, $1,000, $5,000. It really, really depends on who you're working with and how much they want it. For an actor, you're probably looking at $500 a day, which is super, super, super affordable and really great rate for people who are non-union. And from a Hollywood perspective, you can say yes to projects because you're not committing the world. And if anything, you're committing $100,000 here, another $100,000 there. Costs and money that would frankly disappear or round up to small percentages for giant projects. I've talked to a bunch of vertical actors who are kind of caught in the middle of this. They see the way that the industry is changing, and they love the idea of Hollywood executives being more willing to say yes to stories. What they're concerned about is that verticals, and particularly the way that they are made, will leave these actors behind in the process.
22: Hollywood is obviously having a lot of problems right now. So if you're Hollywood and you're seeing, hey, there's a way to do 70 episodes and pay an actor, you know, $500 a day and still make a little bit of money with every single person who views them, do you think that this is gonna change Hollywood?
21: I actually don't. I think microdramas are incredibly interesting, but I think the problem Hollywood sees right now is, frankly, a cowardice. Hollywood is drowning right now under this exhaustion with IP because for the past 5 years, executives have been afraid to make creative content. Microdramas, on the other hand, succeed by creating serialized content with storylines that are virtually public domain. So it's IP, just so many IPs crammed together that you're like, yeah, I guess I'll watch it. Sure, I'll watch this werewolf billionaire CEO. Do you see what I mean? All of those buzzwords smashed together. I don't think this will change Hollywood, but I think it's because microdramas aren't intending to change Hollywood. Microdramas aren't about, you know, taking over the Emmys, taking over the Oscars. I doubt that you could find a microdrama CEO who says, yes, I think kissing my brother's best friend is going to sweep this year at the Oscars.
1: That's fine. I'm not afraid of some competition.
21: But what they want to do is target viewers during their in-between time, these kind of passive scrolls that you know can kind of give your attention to an ad or a 3-minute clip about a cheerleader or a hockey player or a kind of sexy werewolf. This is where microdramas thrive, and this is why I think they won't ever actually take over Hollywood, because they don't want your attention. Microdramas work the best when you're not really watching them. Because if you were going to watch a microdrama, like you might watch the new Springsteen movie in a dark room with your closest friends, you've got nothing but time to look at the screen, I bet if you watched a microdrama like that, you would go, wait a minute, I don't think this makes sense. This might not even be good.

0: How could rules were never her thing not be good? Just me? CT Jones writes for Rolling Stone. Coming up, is TV getting dumber? Yes, of course it is. You don't need me to explain that. But did studio executives order it to get dumber? We're going to ask.
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1: 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From the director of Tiger King and Chimp Crazy, this docuseries explores the underworld of the billion-dollar reptile smuggling trade. 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
2: The Democratic Socialist Movement is boosting progressive candidates across the country, but that's just during the primaries. The consensus is that independents will decide the general elections, while most say that socialism is a dirty word. On the docket for tonight, how socialist brand might affect some of the buzziest candidates in the game. Fortunately, David Green is here along with Mo Alathy, Executive Director of Georgetown University's Institute of Politics and Public Service, as well as Will Swain, CEO of the California Policy Center and host of Radio Free California, to help make sense of it all. 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
7: Which seat should I take?
0: Today Explained is so back with Julia Alexander. Julia is a media correspondent at Puck News. So, Julia, in the first half of the show, we talked about micro dramas. You know what these are?
9: Yes.
0: Do you have a favorite one?
9: In the sense that they're all the same, I suppose I enjoy all of them as much as I dislike all of them.
0: What is the appeal? What is the love-hate grounded in?
9: Do you know what it is? It's not for me, and I understand the love for it, though. I think the Venn diagram of people who like microdramas and people who love to read smutty fan fiction is like one giant circle. And I think actually the appeal of microdramas is that they're not a Netflix original or a Martin Scorsese movie. They're the complete opposite. They're a guilty pleasure at 99 cents a chapter.
0: We were going to title this episode The Second Screen Problem, but nobody actually knows what that means. When people in the industry talk about the second screen problem, what do they mean?
9: So it depends on who you're asking in the industry. If you talk to creatives, the second screen, meaning the phone that you're watching TikToks on while watching a movie on your big TV, or the iPad you're surfing X on while watching a TV show on your big TV, the second screen is just a lack of attention that is being paid to the main movie or film on the television. But if you talk to executives, the question or the problem of the second screen, rather, is one of, does the adoration for TikTok and Instagram Reels and YouTube Shorts mean that people will spend enough less time with our streaming services that they'll cancel and we have to fight back for those subscribers? But before the phone came around, people would do this with magazines, and they would do it with books, and they would do it with other things. We've always been distracted by other forms of entertainment competing for our attention. We've just never had as many things competing for such tiny slices of the attention pie.
0: And Instagram is much more compelling than like reading a Dean Koontz novel during the TV show.
9: Yeah, it requires far less brain power.
0: I want to ask you about something that got everyone so angry when we found out about it earlier this year. So there was reporting in N+1 saying that Netflix executives are telling writers to dumb down the writing in TV shows and movies and make it really clear what is happening. So this scene from the movie Irish Wish is used as an example in their reporting.
6: We spent a day together. I admit it was a beautiful day, filled with dramatic vistas and romantic rain. But that doesn't give you the right to question my life choices. Tomorrow, I'm marrying Paul Kennedy.
0: Do people in the industry, as you are, do people who cover the industry, did they know that this was happening?
9: So I think it's important to clarify that no one is out, and by no one I mean no executive is out saying, dumb this down. No executive is out in the town saying, hey, by the way, make television. That's really going to help us when we increase prices again. Right. What they're saying, if this is being said to people, and I have personally never heard it in my reporting, what they would be saying is, we understand that our audience has less attention than they might have 10 years ago, and our audience has more opportunities to put that attention on another video format, whether they're watching Reels or TikTok. And we understand that that is our direct competitor in a way that, you know, someone flipping through a magazine while watching a movie, that was not necessarily going to be a direct competitor. So it's not about dumbing down. It's about acknowledging where the future of competition is coming from.
0: That actually makes a lot of sense to me. What's from the perspective of the business, what actually surprised me is how many people seemed so furious about this.
10: So I hate scripted television so much, like, especially lately. Like, I don't know, it's just like mind-numbing.
11: But I can't help but feel that this change is going to lead to the downfall of society.
0: Where do you think, as consumers of the stuff, as the people watching, why does this make us angry?
9: I think we all want to believe that we are of higher quality caliber than in fact we are. And by that, I mean, you look at all these people who are outraged. I mean, I'd be outraged. If someone came out and said Netflix is, you know, purposely dumbing stuff down, I'd be like, well, that sucks and I don't like it. But in reality, I was watching Frankenstein the other night with my fiance, and he was playing Candy Crush the entire time. And then in a group chat the next day, he's complaining about the quality of films. But the quality of the film, such as Frankenstein, a beautiful Guillermo del Toro movie, which is not the Lindsay Lohan Irish Wish, it has nothing to do with a Netflix executive coming out and saying, you know, you've got to dumb this down. It has everything to do with the fact that they're responding to what people are saying in the actions that they do. And if people really did not want Irish Wish, they would not watch Irish Wish. But the Lindsay Lohan Christmas movies, for example, and all those other kind of Netflix fare that we associate with a specific trope are heavily watched. One of the effects of what you're seeing play out is that we had a golden age of television about 15 years ago.
12: It's your job. I give you money, you give me ideas.
13: And you never say thank you.
12: That's what the money is for.
14: Say my name. Eisenberg. You're right.
15: I'm so looking forward to seeing your mother again.

0: 15 years ago, a lot of the bigger movie stars and the writers and directors in film who didn't want to make Marvel movies and didn't want to make big sci-fi blockbusters moved to TV. And so for a period of about 10 to 15 years, we had a great moment of just stunning, well-written, gorgeous television. And then what happened was the competition for eyeballs on the TV screen started to really speed up, and you had YouTube come in.
1: Double rainbow all the way across the sky. Oh my God.
0: You had Mr. Beast.
2: Who would win in a game of tug of war? The strongest man on earth or 100 kids?
0: All of a sudden, people were watching this type of fare on their television screens, and that meant that they were watching less Netflix or less Hulu or whatever it might have been. So all of the prestige fare that really worked on cable, you know, 20 years ago, it stopped working as much today. And so you're getting a lot more unintentional slop. But it's not because they're trying to produce it. It's that they're trying to produce just more content than ever before. And if you put quantity over quality, you're going to inherently get some rough gems with mixed in with all those diamonds.
3: Could you envision a world where viewers say, we don't want the slop, we don't want the dumb shows, we want prestige? Or is that unlikely to ever happen?
0: I actually think that's exactly what's going to happen. And... it's going to take some time, but here's what I think is going to happen. The amount of generative AI contents we talk about soar too. You think about even these micro dramas a little bit, which in part are being made because of generative AI technologies that are allowing them to make things cheaper and faster. This is going to increase the amount of content. We're going to enter an infinite content era, and a lot of it's going to be really sloppy. And as humans who love good storytelling, it's like how you were seeking out really good TV and I try to seek out really good TV and films. We're going to have to go and figure out where that is, and we're going to pay for it. And so you might have an Apple TV Plus or a Netflix in 20 years, 25 years, be $40, $50 a month, but you'll pay for it because they will end up leaning into higher quality programming and backing away from some of the slop as that slop takes over all of our other content viewing. But in order to get to that breaking point, things have to break a little bit further.
3: It is incredible to me that your take is so optimistic. I don't think I've heard this before. Everyone's so down on the future of movies and television.
0: I mean, there is a world that is inevitable and where YouTube will eat everyone's lunch. It's been happening. It'll continue to happen. The baseline quality of YouTube videos will likely get better over time as creators get more savvy, but it's never going to replace the need to watch a really good movie or a really good TV show. Now, I think the number of those titles will come down, and I think that's going to be really cataclysmic for people who work in Hollywood and people who work in this industry, because you'll have fewer jobs. But in terms of producing really high caliber art, throughout it all, really high quality art has always stayed and people have always sought it out. I really do believe that there's a world for some of these streaming services, not all, some of these directors and actors, not all, to continue to leave a really strong mark. But it's going to be a much smaller industry than it has been over the last 100 years.
3: But there will still be an industry, and it will still make good stuff.
0: And it won't charge you 99 cents a chapter.
3: Julia Alexander, media correspondent with Puck News, thank you. Wessinger produced today's show. Jolie Myers edited. Patrick Boyd and Adrian Lilly are our engineers. Miles Bryan and Melissa Hirsch check the facts. I'm Noel King. It's Today Explained.
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4: A quick glance up at the calendar on the wall confirms that it is indeed a Friday night. 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
2: Welcome to Left, Right, and Center. We are set up now for a fascinating Senate race in the state of Michigan. Another progressive, Abdul El-Sayed, won a primary, ousting a sitting member of Congress. El-Sayed will now face Republican Mike Rogers in the general, battling over a seat the GOP desperately wants to steal from Democrats this fall. Republicans, including the president, are painting El-Sayed as extremist and dangerous. Can he and other progressive candidates win over independent voters this fall? Polls suggest they have a lot of work to do with a lot at stake for Democrats. Later, how our legal system pushes back against a president who often acts like he's above the law. And in Ohio, a Republican congressman clings to his reelection hopes even after being accused of domestic violence by his ex-wife, who happens to be the daughter of a U.S. senator in Ohio. What is next there? That is all coming up next on Left, Right, and Center.
3: Live from NPR News in Washington, I'm Janine Herbst. President Trump is once again threatening to fire Federal Reserve Governor Lisa Cook over unproven allegations of mortgage fraud. NPR's Scott Horsley reports the move comes just over a month after the Supreme Court blocked Trump's earlier bid to remove Cook.
4: The White House is demanding that Lisa Cook respond to allegations that she made false statements on mortgage applications. Those charges were first raised by Trump ally William Pulte, who oversees mortgage giants Fannie Mae and Freddie Mac. Cook has denied any wrongdoing, and her attorney says the allegations are baseless and promised to fight them in court. Trump's earlier effort to oust Cook came at a time when the president was waging a wider campaign to pressure the Fed to lower interest rates. By design, the central bank's supposed to be insulated from that kind of pressure. The Supreme Court ruled 5-4 back in June that presidents can only remove Fed governors for cause, a test the White House has yet to meet. Scott Horsley, NPR News, Washington.
3: The leaders of Saudi Arabia, Turkey, and Pakistan signed a joint defense agreement today in the city of Mecca. NPR's Hadil Al-Shalchi has more.
5: Details of the agreement were not immediately released, but the Pakistani Foreign Ministry said that it was intended to, quote, strengthen collective deterrence against any act of aggression. This deal comes as tensions in the Middle East rise, with fears of a widening war between the United States and Iran. The agreement would combine the strengths of Saudi Arabia as an oil-rich country, Pakistan, a nuclear power, and Turkey, which has NATO's second-largest military and a growing defense industry. Hadil Al-Shalchi, NPR News, Istanbul.
3: In Puerto Rico, water rationing started today as the island deals with a historic drought. The water authority says water will be shut off for rotating 48-hour periods in parts of the capital, San Juan, and surrounding areas. NPR's Adrian Florido has more.
6: The island's public water utility has, for the better part of a year, not been able to deliver water to a lot of people's homes. So although the formal rationing is starting today, a lot of people have been coping for months without water for days at a time. In terms of how they're coping, well, they're cooking less, bathing less, letting their plants wilt, storing water in buckets and bins when they do get water, filling them up and storing the water. They're buying a lot of bottled water.
3: NPR's Adrian Florido reporting. Summer is usually very wet. It's the hurricane season, but there's been almost no rain in Puerto Rico for months. The summer is the island's driest in more than a century. Cameron Hamilton has been confirmed as head of FEMA, the agency the former Navy SEAL briefly led last year. FEMA's future has been uncertain since President Trump threatened to eliminate it. Democrats accused Trump of politicizing disaster aid. You're listening to NPR News. As the rise of AI drives an influx of new data centers, some places have used eminent domain to seize private property for public use. From member station WPLN, Cynthia Abrams reports on efforts in Nashville, where city leaders are trying to use that eminent domain to block a new data center.
7: The proposed facility is located near the Nashville Zoo and has drawn broad community pushback. More than 500,000 people have signed a petition in opposition. City leaders have enacted a temporary moratorium on data centers, but it won't block the zoo-adjacent facility. Nashville Mayor Freddie O'Connell has criticized the developer.
8: They ignored encouragement to go engage with the zoo and community.
7: So Nashville is now trying to prove its need of the $37 million plot of land through eminent domain. The city council has greenlit the attempt, but Nashville will now have to go through the courts. If successful, it could then purchase the land. For NPR News, I'm Cynthia Abrams in Nashville.
3: The economy unexpectedly lost 20,000 jobs last month. The cuts came in restaurants and retail shops, along with local governments in July. The Labor Department says the unemployment rate dropped slightly to 4.1%, as more than 260,000 people simply stopped looking for work. This is the second month in a row that the jobs report was weaker than economists expected, suggesting sluggish economic growth and rising prices are taking a toll on the labor market. I'm Janine Herbst, NPR News in Washington.
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0: And thank you for joining us on this Friday evening here in Southern California. This is 89.9 KCRW. David Green, Moa Lathy, and Will Swaim are all plugged in, ready to take on the tough and divisive issues of the day. On the docket for tonight's discussion, how the socialist brand is helping some Democrats for now. What happens during the general elections, though, where independent voters will be pivotal, and most say socialism is a dirty word. Left, Right, and Center is on deck next, in your car, at home, and in your pocket. 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
2: Welcome to Left, Right, and Center, everybody. You know, like any good political junkie, I was really following that Democratic Senate race in Michigan this past week. There's been this whole narrative out there about establishment Democrats versus progressive Democrats. We've talked about it a lot right here on this program. It was actually a mixed bag after this week. You had some moderate candidates who won in some places, while more leftist Democrats won elsewhere. But in that Michigan Senate race, it was a nail biter. And by just a tiny margin, the more progressive Democrat won. His name is Abdul El Sayed.
11: What we showed is that if you're willing to build a movement brick by brick, if you're willing to go and travel your state and have the conversations in rooms big and small, starting in moments when people aren't even paying attention to an election, but are paying attention to the price of gas and the price of groceries and the price of housing and the price of healthcare, that you can build a conversation that builds into a movement that defeats Goliath.
2: But that was just the primary. The real Goliath he will be taking on is probably in November, and that is former Republican Congressman Mike Rogers, and the full weight of the Republican Party eyeing their possibly best chance to flip a Democratic seat in the Senate. The GOP thinks that the very word inspiring leftists to back candidates like El Sayed, socialism, is the perfect weapon to use against them as well. Let's bring in our guests. Moa Lathy is here, as always, on the left. On the right, Sarah Isger is off, but we're really happy to have Will Swaim back. He is co-host of National Review's Radio Free California podcast and is also the CEO of the California Policy Center. Will, it's been a little while. It's great to great to have you rejoining us.
12: I've just been banging on the glass window here trying to get you guys, get your attention. Let me back in.
2: Well, I hope you don't have to bang too often. We love having you here. Mo, let me bring you in first. El Sayed in Michigan doesn't identify as a socialist himself, but he's been riding this wave. He campaigned with Bernie Sanders. He campaigned with AOC. But if I'm not wrong, independents are going to play a big role in deciding races like this one now that we move to a general. And in a recent Fox News poll, 77% of independents say they have an unfavorable view of this broad idea of socialism. So why is there so much appeal right now for socialism as sort of a brand and idea? And is there a risk of things really changing and the enthusiasm that Democrats are feeling right now around candidates like this in Michigan might not mean all that much?
13: There are a couple of different layers here that we need to look at. Number one, it's mixed results right now within the Democratic Party. I still don't think the dynamic is center versus left, progressive versus moderate. I think the dynamic is very much establishment versus outsider. In places that are going to be more competitive in the general election, the establishment candidates are doing just fine. In places that are not really going to be competitive in the general election, in blue districts, the outsider is doing better.
2: So Michigan there is kind of a rarity against the trend, Michigan.
13: And look at that, was nearly a 50-50 race. El Sayed won by a single percentage point, even though all the polls said he was going to win by double digits, which, as an aside, can we just put an end to public horse race polls? Because, like, how many cycles do we need to prove that they don't know what they're doing?
2: This show is your platform always to say how much you hate polls.
13: Maybe so. I'll bring that back as my rant later.
2: Yeah, you should.
13: So I think that's one big dynamic. The second thing is this discussion over democratic socialism. You see a growing percentage of the Democratic electorate identifying with it. What I think that comes down to is less an ideological thing and more a bold versus timid thing. And we've talked about this a little
2: in
13: bit.
2: In your mind or in how voters see
13: it? And I think how voters are seeing it. Okay. Voters are angry and they want to channel that angry. And the main reason they're angry, I think, is because they've got all these problems and they don't see government producing anything to help them. Now, I say this, I don't mean to take anything away from El Sayed's victory. The guy won outright against a $65 million machine in the primary in outside spending.
2: And against an incumbent, a sitting member of Congress.
13: And against a sitting member of Congress. And he deserves a ton of credit for that. He's a far more effective candidate than I think a lot of people give him credit for being. He's going to have some challenges, but I also think there are ways to get around some of those challenges, and I know we'll get to that.
2: Well, I wonder, as you watch what's happening in the Democratic Party, candidates like El Sayed, who are talking about things like Medicare for all and expanding, you know, access to health care for all Americans, incredibly critical of U.S. foreign policy when it comes to an alliance with Israel. Are you scared? Or is this sort of a policy conversation that is worth having? Because President Trump and other Republicans are painting El Sayed as frightening. But are you scared?
12: No, scared's not the right word. I think Mo's got it exactly right. I think you guys would likely agree that we go through cycles in this country, cycles of populism, which is what we're seeing here on the left, and we saw it on the right. And as for El Sayed's bold initiatives, these are all things that have been tried and tested throughout the history of this country, certainly since Woodrow Wilson and especially since FDR. These are not new. They have been tested, tried, and generally failed. If you have any question about that, you can look at California, which has been governed by progressives since 2016. And we end up with the greatest affordability crisis in the country. We are one of the least affordable places, the highest rate of poverty and the highest taxes, et cetera. I could go on. So these ideas are not new. They're not bold. They are recycled. They have a new label on them. It's called El Sayed or it's called DSA. But it's the populism of the left. And I think what's really funny to watch is a Republican president who has just blown through every constitutional guardrail that prevents him from doing whatever impulse he wants to exercise that day. So I wonder how well the socialist argument actually works when you've got an executive in the White House who is really all about executive authority, executive control. We're going to solve all these problems. And really, the economic problems that Trump sees himself solving are things like tariffs, which used to be the tool of the left. It's friendliness to unions, government unions included. That's why he had Lori Chavez de Remer in the Department of Labor. So I could go on, but you guys know about Trump taking federal stakes in private companies, rare earths, IT, steel, you name it. The whole tariff thing is about Trump having the right to say, this guy wins, that guy loses. There is no principle he's willing to blow through. And so I don't know that the socialist claim is going to do much good in a state that has heard the president decry, you know, as deep state, all these limits on his authority. This is what El Sayed wants to. So again, I guess I'm just saying the populist impulse is working its way through both political parties, and the establishments are doing almost nothing. And the result is you get people who declare themselves bold and innovative who are really just throwbacks to the 1930s.
13: This is such an interesting point, Will, because you're absolutely right, right? I mean, the definition of socialism is that the government should take over the means of production. And this is a Republican president who, as you put out, bought all this stake, federal government buying all this stake in all of these private companies, to the point where even his allies in the Senate were like, guys, isn't this taking over the means of production? Hello, we are doing socialist things. But the label, I think, is scarier to a lot of people than a lot of what some of the candidates are talking about. You know, Trump said on primary day or the day before when looking at the Michigan primary, he said it's a socialist versus a communist. And the socialist he was referring to was Haley Stevens, right? Who is by no means.
14: And the communist was
13: El Sayed, right? So the labels are going to get thrown around no matter what. And I get why politically, because overwhelming majority of the country doesn't like the word socialist. This is where I think Democrats have a challenge and a huge opportunity.
14: Okay. What's the opportunity?
13: The challenge is associating with the word socialism. You're starting the game at the back of the pack when you start by saying, yes, guys, I am that. I am the thing that most of the country says it hates. Okay. Now you've got a bigger hurdle to overcome. And it doesn't help that the DSA, Democratic Socialists of America, official party platform talks about some things that I don't think are going to go very far, where they talk about abolishing the Senate and making the executive and the judiciary subservient to Congress, which, by the way, Congress has like a 6% approval rating. So I'm not so sure that's where most
14: people
13: are.
14: But that's the kind of stuff that is going to play into the Republicans' hands.
13: So that becomes the narrative. That is the challenge. But when you look at a lot of the specific policies that progressives are pushing, they are clear political winners. Expanding access to health care, raising the minimum wage, increasing the child tax credit. We can go on and on and on with all of these.
14: You think those are political winners?
13: Progressive policy proposals that polling tells us those are 60-70+% winners. And so if progressives don't hide your progressiveness, go out there and tell people what your progressiveness gets them, how your progressiveness is going to make their lives more affordable, because that's what people want right now. And stay away from the label. You know, let the Republicans throw out the socialist word, and you just stand up and say, here's what I'm for, guys.
14: Well, Will, do you accept, first of all, Mo's premise that a lot of these progressive ideas are polling well and are political winners? And secondly, is that the reason that sort of the Republicans' only hope to stop this momentum is to go after sort of the fear factor?
12: Well, I think that Mo's analysis is exactly right on politics. My own concern just is more for policy. Like, what do these policies actually achieve? Does the public understand that in a state like California or New York, that these policies have led to an affordability crisis with Democrats and progressives in control? Everything El Sayed wants to try, if I'm a Republican, I'm just going to say tried, tested, and failed in San Francisco. Absolutely 100%. They don't work. It's that simple. And as far as, you know, is this socialist, the problem with talking about, you know, communists and socialists, I studied Marxist theory as a grad student, so I'm really a nerd about this stuff. Those terms are so elastic and so debatable, even among academics, that the bigger concern for me is, would these initiatives create more government power at the expense of personal liberty? And I think the answer is 100% yes. We get the worst of both possible worlds. We get more government power, more government expense, more government failure, and a really decreasing space for personal liberty.
14: But, you know, and I'm stating the obvious here, but I just want to say it, like a policy conversation like that would be great. And where it happens, yes. Where it happens, that'll be great. But, you know, I think about Mike Rogers, you know, who's going to be facing El Sayed in this election. I mean, he claimed falsely that El Sayed said that the United States, quote, deserved 9/11. That was not said by him. It was actually said by a progressive streamer named Hassan Piker, who has been supporting El Sayed's campaign. But, you know, it's ties to people like Hassan Piker, and it's, you know, anything that's possible to paint a lot of these candidates in the progressive wing of the party as dangerous and scary. And I guess, Mo, you brought up one way that a lot of these candidates might be able to kind of confront this. It's own the label of socialist or progressive, and then explain why those policies are good for people. But that's not going to solve this problem in this media environment. Like at the end of the day, 77% of independents say, and again, I know socialism is different from progressive, but they're worried, they're concerned. I mean, the party, I feel like, has to do something to bring independents behind candidates like this.
13: So the same number of people who say that they don't like the word socialist say they like Medicare negotiating more drug prices, mm-hmm. say they like cheaper insulin, say they like a cap on prescription out-of-pocket spending, that they like investing more in affordable housing, right? So let's just stop talking about socialist on our side. Advice to candidate, just stop identifying with that term and just tell people what it is we are for. And we can have the debate that Will wants to have. He can make probably a more compelling argument than a lot of people on the right. And I think there are a lot of people who can make a compelling argument on the left about how government has to play a role in leveling the playing field because, you know, these big moneyed interests, the large corporations are denying people the opportunities that they so desperately need. And government has a role to play in leveling the playing field. Now we've got an ideological debate between what Will articulated and what I just articulated. And let voters decide which direction they want to roll the dice on. But the more we're hanging out with people like Hassan Piker, the less room we have to actually have the debate we were just talking about. I don't understand why Al Sayed wants to have to explain, no, it wasn't me that said 9/11 was justified. It was the guy that I'm standing next to who said that. Like, that takes away from the very real agenda and vision that Al Sayed is trying to offer to voters.
14: But isn't it enticing when you've got someone on Twitch who's really has a large audience among young, enthused progressive voters? Isn't it tempting to say, like, I see benefit in hanging out with voices like this?
13: It's easy and it's lazy is what it is. I get it's tempting because it's easy and it's lazy. Oh, if I hang out with this guy, I can reach a pretty big audience. As a former comms guy, yeah, I get that. I get, but it's also lazy. And look, Al Sayed has another major challenge ahead of him. And that is we are seeing how his opponents, how the opposition is leaning into his identity, right? And as someone, you know, Mo is short for Mohammed, as someone who has had to deal with this my entire life, it's frustrating to see them do it now to him. Don't make it easy by hanging out with a guy that plays into the stereotype that they're trying to push about it when that is not who you are.
14: All right, we're going to take a quick break. Do want to let everyone know that if you want to engage with us, engage with each other across the aisle, maybe across your kitchen table, join the Left, Right, and Center Substack. You can join on this latest discussion coming off of this episode at kcrwlrc.substack.com. 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
14: All right, we are back with more Left, Right, and Center. I'm David Green, joined by Mo Alathy on the left, and we have Will Swaim with us this week on the right. He's co-host of National Review's Radio Free California podcast, and he is CEO of the California Policy Center. We were talking about this Michigan Senate race and kind of the larger question of how Democrats should handle this fall when they have, you know, some more progressive candidates, some more candidates who identify as socialists, who are winning some primaries, and that movement is building, and you have independent voters, according to at least one new poll, 77% of them saying that they have an unfavorable view of socialists. Will, you were going to dive in listening to some of what Mo was saying a few moments ago.
12: Yeah, I think Mo's got this exactly right for El Sayed. That is, you know, don't make this thing easy for your opponents by hanging around Hassan Piker. But the other factor is that it's also explicit in his, in El Sayed's commentary frequently, a very anti-Israel policy idea that verges very closely to my ears. I'm not Jewish, I'm Catholic, for what that's worth. But man, when I hear it, what I hear is something bordering on anti-Semitism. We've got Nate Silver saying that, you know, one of the reasons that the polls were so off in Michigan is because Democrats are actually leaving. Moderate Democrats are leaving the party, not to become Republicans, but to become no party preference people, independent of a party. And that leaves in their wake a vacuum that's been filled by very progressive kids who are really in favor of socialism. I think it was Nate also who found that the definition of a DSA person is a person with a PhD who has low job expectations. Are these the people who are going to turn out in November? Or are we going to get a lot of moderates who say, you know, that's too far for me?
13: Two things. One, on being anti-Israel and anti-Semitic, you can be anti-Netanyahu. You can oppose the policies of the Israeli government. You can say, I don't want to give that government a blank check, and not be anti-Semitic. And frankly, when you look at the polling numbers of America's shifting attitudes on Israel and American support for Israel, you see that playing out. Overwhelmingly, Americans believe in Israel's right to exist, see it as a strategic ally, but don't like how the current Israeli government is conducting its affairs and want to check on that. The second thing I want to talk about, though, you referenced young people, Will, and we've seen this over the past decade, an increasing number of young people say capitalism is broken. Now you see them starting to gravitate towards more of these self-identified democratic socialist candidates as a result of them thinking capitalism is broken. Maybe it's time that some of our policies address why so many people think capitalism is broken and try to fix it, as opposed to going wholesale towards socialism.
14: Well, you know, it's interesting. I want to get to one of our listeners here, because I love when our listeners challenge the way we're framing stories. And, you know, Mo, you were sort of pointing to this. You know, it's easy to fall into this trap right now in this media environment that, you know, Democrats are going wholesale towards a progressive or socialist agenda. This is the voice of one of our listeners who's kind of questioning whether we are falling into the trap of some of these narratives and drawing too many conclusions.
16: Howdy. This is Phil from Pflugerville, Texas. It seems like racism and political fights that used to be mostly local, whether it's Ken Paxton in Texas, Zoran Mamdani in New York, or Abdul El Sayed in Michigan, are now treated as national stories. As someone watching from another state, it's easy to come away thinking that these candidates or movements are representative of their parties nationwide. Is that actually happening with the case of the Democrat Socialists of America with the Democrats, or is that national media creating a distorted picture by focusing on the most ideologically interesting races? How should listeners tell the difference between a genuine shift within a party and a handful of high-profile stories getting outsized attention?
14: Will, does Phil have a point there?
12: Yeah, 100%. But I don't think I arrive at the same conclusion. This is how, you know, what was it, Richard Hofstadter, the famous political scientist, famously said that reform movements are born to sting and die, that is, to influence the larger parties, these reform movements. And then they just sort of wither away. So I don't see the Democratic Party becoming necessarily the DSA, but I do see it being pushed in that direction by progressives who really do believe that more government is the answer to all of our problems. And on the right, the same sort of impulse has produced a very populist outcome that has expanded executive authority, run through a bunch of constitutional barriers, and produced a guy who really believes that FDR had it right. He was just the wrong guy to exercise it. So, you know, Trump doesn't object to big government. He loves it as long as he's the guy at the controls. So to this person's question, I would say these reform movements are canaries in the coal mine. It is really important to pay attention to them. This is the media's job, is to watch these things because they are perhaps harbingers. It's up to the political parties to make what they will of it. I think Mo and I are in heated agreement that, you know, calling people fascist or socialist isn't terribly helpful. Let's talk about the policies and whether they work or they don't. But that's because, you know, I'll just speak for myself. I'm a geek. I'm a nerd. I like that discussion.
14: Well, no, we all. But it speaks to something I think you brought up, Mo, and I wonder if you agree with Will here. Whatever happens with this movement in your party right now, one of the positives could be forcing more moderate voices to have a bold voice.
13: Right. In 1992, Bill Clinton was seen as the most bold candidate in the Democratic field for president. He was by no means the most progressive candidate in the field. In 2008, Barack Obama embodied bold vision for the future. He was by no means the most progressive candidate in the Democratic primary field. And so there is a history of bold establishment, right, of bold centrism that can compete with bold progressivism. And I think that's a healthy discussion for the party, 1,000%. And as long as we are tackling the through line between the center left and the far left, what everybody left of center would agree with is that for too long, too many external factors have rigged the system against everyday people, and government has a role to play in unrigging it. Now, what that looks like, that's where it's a difference of degrees rather than direction. But they're going to toss out the word socialist no matter what. Back in 1961, the American Medical Association hired a popular actor out of California by the name of Ronald Reagan to run ads talking about how government was trying to socialize your medicine. He was talking about, you know, Medicare for seniors. Now, most Americans say they can't live without the idea of Medicare. So let them throw out the labels they want. Just go out there and tell people what you're going to give them.
14: All right. You're listening to Left, Right, and Center from KCRW. We've been talking about the battle within the Democratic Party right now some of these races that we've seen, some moderate candidates winning. But in the case of Michigan, we saw a more progressive candidate win. And these races are going to be fascinating to follow. I want to turn to another topic, and that's President Trump and his relationship with our legal system in the United States. The Justice Department, I think it's safe to say, has been at a crossroads under Trump. Federal judges say they're losing trust and respect in the federal prosecutors who come before them. And all this week, all eyes have been on Todd Blanche to lead the Department of Justice. He's had to walk a really rocky path from being President Trump's personal attorney to being confirmed as America's attorney general. And Republican senators like Susan Collins from Maine stood in his way. She said Blanche is a no for her, said in a statement, quote, Mr. Blanche has taken several actions that have further eroded the department's independence. Well, we should say we're recording this before the full Senate vote on Blanche, but it was clear early on that he was a pretty controversial pick. During these committee hearings, we saw these key Senate Republicans standing in his way until they got a promise from Blanche that the president's $1.8 billion anti-weaponization fund is really, really, really officially dead. Blanche put that in writing. He also pared down, it seems, President Trump's immunity from IRS audits so it would cover fewer people and only apply to past returns. But, you know, we hear Democrats saying those promises are empty. The president could try to revive this fund in any way. Like, was this, you know, key senators and kind of the legal system saying to President Trump, you can only go so far? Or could he just find new places to protect his own businesses, family, and allies from IRS audits? And we really are seeing a president who thinks he's above the law.
12: Well, I think this is one of the greatest stories of the last couple of years, sincerely. You know, we have watched Congress, whether it's controlled by Democrats or Republicans, just roll over for executive authority. The Democrats did this under Biden. They did it under Obama. The Republicans have done it under Trump. And it's really good to see Congress doing what it is supposed to do, because I think, you know, let me just say this. Number one, Blanche is terrible. And whether he signs that agreement or he doesn't, he endorsed it. As a legal expert and the top law enforcement guy in the country, he endorsed it. That's just wrong. And Blanche is just absolutely unequipped to do this job. And I don't want to, you know, step all over Mo's opportunity to speak here, but I'll just say this is not a nonpartisan problem. The anxiety about whether Trump has damaged the DOJ, this resonates everywhere in every state, in every law enforcement agency that has an elected or appointed official in charge of discretion, using his or her discretion to decide what they're going to emphasize in law enforcement. And as a reporter, you know, David, maybe you can relate to this, but I've watched, you know, Democratic attorneys general, district attorneys act very, very badly and use their authority in ways that were clearly highly political. So I don't want to suggest by my contempt for Todd Blanche that somehow this is unique to the Trump administration.
14: Well, you raise an interesting question, which is the army of lawyers who fall under the Department of Justice and work for an administration and how they do or don't carry out a president's agenda. And that's why, Mo, and in addition to a lot of these questions in the Senate about Todd Blanche, I mean, I'm thinking about this ridiculous conversation that we're going to come back to, which is the reflecting pool on the National Mall. Like, we had federal prosecutors file vandalism charges against this former Olympian, claiming that he damaged the pool. And President Trump seemed really excited about that case going forward. Jeanine Pirro, the U.S. attorney for D.C., asked for the case to be dropped. Her office found the damage was from shoddy work by a contractor. This is a big deal. Federal prosecutors almost never file charges unless they know that they can win. But still, the president, you know, had this to say about Jeanine Pirro.
17: I was disappointed with Jeanine Pirro, really disappointed with Jeanine Pirro. She folded like an umbrella.
14: Did she fold like an umbrella, or did she actually just follow the facts of a case?
13: I think Jeanine Pirro got dragged kicking and screaming into doing the right thing here. Will's right that erosion of trust in the justice system predates Donald Trump. He's taken it to a very, very different level. Like, I don't recall Joe Biden as president standing up and saying, I'm really disappointed in Merrick Garland for prosecuting my son. He didn't say that. He stayed out of it, which is what a president should do. But the thing that I think is really different now is, you know, there's what's it called? The presumption of regularity, right? This legal principle that judges trust what the government says when it lays out the facts. Doesn't mean that they're going to necessarily rule with them, but trust that the government is presenting facts in good faith. And what you're hearing from judge after judge after judge is, yeah, I don't think we have that presumption of regularity going on right now. And you're hearing this from Republican judges, and not just Bush-appointed Republican judges, but Trump-appointed Republican judges who are saying in all of these ridiculous cases that Trump's DOJ is putting in front of them, yeah, guys, no, that's not real. They're pointing to things like AI-generated briefs that are completely devoid
14: of— talking about the ProPublica story, right? The government lawyers were using filing things that were based on— on AI.
13: Right, or getting someone's age wrong by like 20 years, right? It's simple stuff like that, but it's also stuff like this, that Jeanine Pirro stood up and did a press conference amplifying what the president said about this being a case of vandalism. And then when the facts actually came out, she had no choice but to withdraw it. This is the kind of thing that the judges are talking about. And this is the kind of thing that erodes so much trust in the legal system. Part of it is the ideological vendetta being driven out of the Oval Office. Some of it is also just the terrible, terrible brain drain in our Justice Department. The fact that they fired so many career prosecutors, nonpartisan, non-ideological career prosecutors, and replaced them with legal cronies, people who have never even prosecuted a case in their entire lives. This is going to become harder and harder to turn the corner on the erosion of trust in the Justice Department if we don't stop this now.
14: All right, we're going to take another break, and Will and Mo and I will be back to talk about an embattled Republican congressman and a personal controversy that he seems to say he can overcome. He is pledging to stay in his reelection battle. You're listening to Left, Right, and Center.
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0: And thank you for making us your choice for news, music, culture, and NPR here in Southern California. Your Friday evening soundtrack, beginning with Henry Rollins, starts at top of the hour. Don't go anywhere. You and I are listening to Left, Right, and Center, right here and only on 89.9. This is KCRW.
14: Welcome back to Left, Right, and Center, everybody. I'm David Green, here with Will Swaim on the right. He is CEO of the California Policy Center, and Mo Alethi on the left. After all the controversies that ended Graham Platner's Democratic Senate run in Maine, we should say Republicans in Ohio are now facing their own crisis with a troubled candidate. Congressman Max Miller is fighting to stay in his reelection race, despite being accused of domestic and child abuse by his ex-wife as they go through a custody battle. Here's what he, Max Miller, the congressman, said in a live stream this past week.
19: Her most extreme accusations are the ones that have to deal with child abuse. And they frame me as an abuser timed and every time again.
14: So the additional twist here in this drama, Miller's ex-wife is also the daughter of sitting Republican Ohio Senator Bernie Moreno. Moreno said in a statement this week that Miller is a, quote, danger to my daughter and that he is not fit to serve. Will, we saw Graham Platner leave the Maine race, saying that he was becoming a distraction for, you know, Democrats and their goal of winning the Senate. Miller is staying in the race as of now, even though even President Trump told Miller in a phone call that his campaign is in trouble. Is Miller now becoming a distraction for Republicans who are, you know, hoping to hold on to their slim margins in the House?
20: Boy, I'm not sure I would use the word distraction. This is unexploded ordnance that Republicans ought to have known was buried alongside the road all the time. I knew nothing about this guy, I just got to be honest, until about 7 weeks ago or so. And that's when I found this New York Times story from 2021 in which a former Trump spokesperson did not name but described someone who was later determined to be Max Miller. So in 2021, she was reporting, this guy's got a violent temper. He attacked me, attacked girlfriends. So this is a this is like as hidden, quote unquote, as Plattner's abuses, you know, open secrets. And yet here we are late in the game, just as with Plattner, just as, you know, with a lot of these candidates who bail out. We had Eric Swalwell out here, similar circumstances, wasn't about abuse. It was sexual harassment and lots of sex. But, you know, people just want to ignore these kinds of things until it's very late. And I don't know if I'm spoiling the end of the story here, what looks like close to the end of the story. Miller himself asked for the House Ethics Commission to investigate him.
14: Yeah.
20: Which is very rare. And yet my sources on the Hill, who are, you know, tend to be on the right, but not exclusively, have said he was basically offered this as a way out. Like, you do this because then it looks like you've asked for it, or we're going to impose it on you. So take your pick. You want to look like the hero who's unafraid? Great. You call for it and we'll let you do that. And I would just say the other thing about, you know, Plattner is the danger here for Republicans is that you just reach for the next available tool that's closest to hand. And settling on Troy Jackson is just kind of weird for me because this is a guy who got his political start in Maine opposing immigrants working in the U.S., you know, particularly in the forests of Maine. He didn't like Canadian loggers coming in. An anti-immigration guy, that's his origin story. He still brags about it, that he, you know, tried to barricade and blockade Canadians from coming into Maine. I don't know how that works for him, but I do want to stay on point. So pardon me for allowing, thank you for letting me get that one in there.
14: No, it's all related, but I guess, I mean, you bring up the House Ethics investigation. Like I wonder, Mo, these are horrid allegations. I mean,
20: yeah.
14: Does it matter that they are allegations at this point? Mike Johnson has even said, you know, House leader saying, let this process play out. We're in this climate of, you know, demanding that people running for office should get out of the way and step away from politics if they've done awful things. You and I and Sarah talked about Graham Plattner for, you know, on several shows. Like, when do allegations themselves sound so awful that we as people in a society and as people involved in politics need to sort of take some kind of action? When is that being unfair to someone who is being accused of things, even if they're terrible?
13: There's a political answer to this, and then there's the moral answer to this. Look, where one area where Will and I might disagree slightly is I actually see this as much different and worse than Graham Plattner in terms of the way the parties are dealing with it. Graham Plattner, part of the problem was he had never been vetted. So we were learning this stuff in real time. The Miller stuff is not, he's not unvetted. This has been an open secret since before his first election to Congress. And yet the party stood by him then. And now with, you know, I'm sorry, but you get a huge eye roll from me when Mike Johnson says, well, we've got to let the process play out. They did not apply that standard to Graham Plattner. Republicans attacked Graham Plattner, didn't give him the grace of letting a process play out. Graham Plattner, I think, deserved to go, and I think Miller deserves to go. To your specific question, David, like, of course we should always allow for the due process. Of course we should be careful not to assign blame to somebody before all the information is out. At the same time, I think it is incredibly important to take the stories of victims seriously and to hear them. And that's a tension in our system. Mm. A political campaign is not the place where you want to have this discussion about guilt or innocence. Step down from the campaign. Make your case. Take care of your family. Don't do this in the context of politics. It's not good for you. It's not good for the victims. It's not good for your family. And it's not good for the party.
14: All right. I want to wrap up this week with a question from one of our listeners, because it comes to the role of social media in our politics today. And here is the question.
1: This is Grady from Colorado. From my perspective, algorithmic social media has an outsized impact on public opinion, particularly when it comes to polarization. I believe that our information ecosystem needs to fundamentally change in order for American voters to change the behavior we reward in our political leaders. Do you all agree? Or is the algorithm just a convenient scapegoat for a problem that runs deeper?
14: I'm so fascinated by this. We often throw around the term algorithms as being problematic, but I just think about what is on my mind is driven by, you know, what I'm seeing when I'm scrolling. So, Will, I mean, is what do you think are greatest questions? Is algorithm just a scapegoat and we just have a lot of deeper problems in our polarized society, or are algorithms playing an outsized role?
20: Even if we were to stipulate that algorithms play an outsized role, I think the question would be, what do you do about that? Mm-hmm. You know, there are real First Amendment protections here. We could get, you know, this is one more of those problems I was describing at the outset of our conversation, that for progressives, the answer to every progressive failure is just more progressivism. Like, we didn't regulate hard enough. So do I really want Congress, 6% approval rating? Thank you, Mo. Do I really want that body screwing around inside algorithms and determining how social media should operate? No, I do not. The real solution is in people actively seeking out spaces like this one right here that we're all engaged in. We have different perspectives on the world, but we're listening, I think, mostly politely to one another. Mo must be very impatient, but he has such a good diplomat's face. And my point is, seek out civil institutions out there. You know, your AYSO soccer club is an opportunity to engage with people whose politics I don't need to know. I don't care. We're there watching our kids have a good time. My church happens to be a very kind of, I would say, center left kind of place. We don't talk a lot about public policy. Certainly not at the level of vilifying one another. What was the great book, Bowling Alone?
14: Yeah.
20: You know, about 20 years old now. And the whole idea is that Americans are abandoning these public places where our interaction is not based on our party registration. This all came up when the Dodgers visited Trump, by the way, you know, the White House to, you know, give him a jersey, give him a World Series ring. And you had the blowback from the left saying how outrageous they shouldn't have gone. And my sense is, I love to watch sports because nobody's checking my party registration, which, by the way, is no party preference. But it's just irrelevant. And to be able to create full human institutions where we can recognize and accept the complexity of other people is really critical. That's not what Twitter's for. It's not what Instagram or TikTok are for. That's like going into a public restroom expecting good dating advice. It's a problem to really start to think about this as a regulatory problem.
14: I mean, Mo, you know, everything Will just said, I completely agree with when it comes to the kinds of conversations that we should be having to get away from our algorithms. But in today's society, is that a realistic aspiration?
13: I mean, the problem is the algorithm. It's also analog. Social scientists have been documenting for at least 50 years this dynamic called the big sort, where people were increasingly moving into neighborhoods surrounded by people who think and sound and look like they do. Where you live, you've already been sorted. Where you work, where you go to school, where you get your information. The algorithm on social media isn't any different. It's just yet another lane where you are being isolated from other perspectives. It's just happening at speed and scale. And it's happening, whereas you can choose where you move to or where you go to school or what cable news network or radio station you watch or listen to. The algorithm is the thing you don't see. So,
14: and you can't control. Like, you're not making the choice.
13: This sorting is happening through both conscious and subconscious decisions that we make every day in our lives. I don't think you can regulate the social media algorithms. One thing I think we could do is ask them to make all their data public to researchers so that we can at least see how and where we're being sorted. Because I think part of the challenge is so many people out there say, well, this information I got, everybody knows it. Everybody thinks this because everyone in their neighborhood thinks that, because everyone around the water cooler at work thinks that, and because everyone in their social media feed thinks that. So they think that is the entirety of the world. So the algorithm, open it up to researchers so they can say, well, no. Here's how, at least on this platform, you are being channeled to one perspective and not the other.
14: Lovely idea. If I were a betting guy, which I kind of am, I don't know if I would put a lot of money on that happening. But
13: I think that's one thing
14: like
13: you could do
14: yes.
13: that does not infringe
14: yeah.
13: on
14: yeah.
13: free speech.
14: Yeah.
13: Right?
14: No, I love it.
20: How about this, Mo? We already have a way to account for, to adjust for the algorithm, and that is do what I do. I have an account in which I follow people with whom I vigorously disagree on public policy, and I engage with those people. And the algorithm continues to feed me people who you would not expect are in my social world, but I've chosen them. I'm not, in other words, just hitting the, you know, I'm not like a rat in a cocaine experiment, just constantly pushing for more Coke, please. I'm saying, give me stuff that's going to challenge me. And every individual could do that today. I even set up a, you know, kind of a fake account, if you will. I mean, it's not fake in a fraudulent way, but it's where I exclusively focus on folks who are eminent, very left-wing kinds of scholars.
14: Oh, wow. A separate account to kind of give you a totally different algorithm.
20: Yeah.
14: Like, so you're being fed.
20: Yes.
14: Interesting. This is a show of ideas. And also great questions from listeners. Grady, thank you. And we would love to hear from many more of you. If you have questions you would like to send us and maybe hear your question on the show, just record a voice memo. Keep it to around 30 seconds or so. That's ideal. Send it to us at lrc@kcrw.org. That's lrc@kcrw.org. Just give us your first name, where you're calling from. We'd love to hear your question and maybe bring it onto the show. We've reached that time for our famous left, right, and center rants and raves. Will, we haven't heard from you in a while, so rant or rave away.
20: This is a rave. I was so delighted this week. I got to go up to UC Berkeley to speak to some folks and then made my way over to their library and particularly their Bancroft holding, Hubert Bancroft, big famous Western historian. And got a peek at their Western history collection and the happy librarians who indulged me. I think seeing anybody walk into a library is a

0: the California pioneer William Alexander Leedsdorf. He was a guy who was really instrumental in making sure that California's evolution from an independent territory under Mexican rule was brought in under the U.S. in very peaceful terms. He was a great negotiator among the Californios, as they were called, and among American settlers, and had a direct connection to the White House. And here's what's really fascinating. William Alexander Leedsdorf was Black and really wealthy, highly politically connected, and instrumental in the founding of the state of California. So God bless him and the librarians at UC Berkeley. If you guys are listening, thank you for your hospitality.
1: And keep going to libraries, everybody. Mo.
2: David, it's nice to see you in Washington.
1: It's nice to see you
2: sitting
1: too.
2: Here, physically next to you. Washington in August is terrible. August is the worst month in Washington. Everyone complains about it. It's hot. It's muggy. Half this town acts like it's a sentence to be here, but I'm going to rave because the other half is gone. Everybody leaves town. Congress is gone. Lobbyists and political operatives go to the beach. Tourists kind of thin out after the 4th of July, and it just becomes a regular town. I can get tables at my favorite restaurants without having to wait weeks to get the reservations. My commute in the morning is half the length because there are fewer cars on the road. I don't have to wait in a long line at the coffee shop. Most of the year, this town is defined by who's in the room. But this one month, there's nobody in the room. It's glorious because Washington ceases to be a company town and is just a regular town. And I love that.
1: I will try very hard to keep that in mind through my angry sweating.
2: Yeah. And the mosquitoes.
1: And like the mosquitoes. Yeah. No, but you're right. I'm going to rant about an unresolved debate in the travel community. I think I've brought this up before on the show a couple years ago, but can you still recline your seat on an airplane? We need a final resolution, like everyone needs to agree, because I had come to a place where I think it is now not cool to recline if someone is sitting behind you because you're impeding on their space. But then when the person in front of you reclines, especially on a red eye, an overnight flight, and like then do you ask the person in front of you to move their seat back up? Or do you recline and cause like a cascade of reclining that everyone is? This is a mess, and it's a moral quandary. And I just need, I don't know what you guys think. Would love listeners to weigh in. Like, can we just all not recline anymore, or are we all recliners?
0: No reclining. Reclining very bad.
2: Yeah, I'm with you. I invest in a really good travel pillow. So
1: you don't have to recline.
2: So that you don't have to recline.
1: But do you ask the person in front of you to not recline if they do recline?
2: When it really pisses me off is when, not when I'm sleeping, what really pisses me off is when I'm working.
1: When
2: I have my laptop
1: and
2: off.
1: And they always break your
2: and
1: laptop.
2: And they recline. And then now I can't open like the screen or, And that's when the few times I've actually tapped on a shoulder, it has been in that case.
1: Wow. I'm getting messages from our colleagues, our producer, saying there are no wrong takes here on Left, Right, and Center except yours, David. Well, Leo, we're going to have to talk about that. And Arnie, our executive producer, saying everyone should recline.
2: Remind me never to fly with them.
1: Yeah.
2: Because I don't want to be associated with those guys.
1: Arnie, I don't know about everyone reclining, but okay, it's clearly
2: although
1: a conversation.
2: If everybody reclines, then is it an issue for anybody?
1: Yeah, but except for
2: I guess if you're in the last row, right in front of the bathroom, then you are the one who's the most screwed.
1: This is my point. Leo Duran, our producer, this is America. I have a right to recline.
2: Leo and Arnie, sit in the last row and then tell us what you think.
1: Yeah, that's it. Okay, Will Swaim, Mo Alethi, thank you both. Left, Right, and Center, as I said, is produced by Leo Duran, who has very strong thoughts about reclining, as does our executive producer, Arnie Seipel. Can't wait for the comments to be flowing in on Substack. This is a vital issue that we clearly as a society need to deal with. This show is recorded and mixed by Nick Lamponi. Really appreciate the great team here at Clean Cut Studio in Washington, D.C. for hosting both me and Mo today. Todd M. Simon composed our theme music. Left, Right, and Center is a co-production of KCRW and Fearless Media, and we're distributed by PRX. I'm David Green. Please come back next week. 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

0: Fanatic, welcome. My name is Henry Rollins. I am your voice of choice right here at 89.9 FM, KCRW. As always, I'm joined by my brother in Sonichi Hod, Engineer X and Engineer Amrock. Fanatic, we are the Mighty Three. We are the superstars of NPR. We are the Knights of the Friday Night, keeping the dream alive from 8 to 10 p.m., duty-bound and fanatically driven to bring you nothing but the very best 2 hours at a time. Fanatic, welcome, welcome, welcome to this, our first show for Fanatic August 2026. It is August 7, and we are going to have a great time together. Fanatic, right now, it's Charles M. Bogert and a thing called Blanchard's Cricket Frog with the Southern Leopard Frog in the background.
1: Also related to the tree frogs are the cricket frogs. At the edge of the Ozark Mountains of Missouri, Blanchard's cricket frog, Acris grillus blanchardi, has this call.

Fanatic. That was Spencer P. Jones, who's probably most well known for being a member of the great Australian band The Beasts of Bourbon. But what you might not know, unless you listen to this show pretty often, is that Spencer P. Jones was quite the accomplished solo recording artist. And all of his records, at least in my opinion, are worth checking out. You just heard a track by the great Mr. Jones called Destiny Minus You from his Fait Accompli record. Sadly, all those records, at least on vinyl, are out of print and expensive when you find them, like way too expensive. But you can go on Discogs and download them for a price that won't set you back, and they're really, really good. Fanatic, before Spencer P. Jones's Pinch Points, I believe they're from Melbourne, from a record called Moving Parts that came out in 2019 on the Roulette label. You heard the track Don't Want It. Fanatic, before Pinch Points, was The Sonics doing Psycho from Nuggets Disc 3. Originally came out in 1965 on the Etiquette label. The great band was from Tacoma, Washington. The great vocals of Jerry Rosselli on that track you just heard. Fanatic before The Sonics, of course, was Charles M. Bogart and the Gang doing a track called Blanchard's Cricket Frog with Southern Leopard Frog in the background. Fanatic right now, it's Tia Rosa. I don't know if we've ever played Tia Rosa on the show. I know the band is from Mexico City. I was given an advance on a record that's not coming out until November, Fanatic. It's a new record of theirs called 13 Automatic Dreams. And they let us play this one song, and then we're going to have to wait on the rest, at least for now. They might turn loose another track in weeks to come. But I really thought the track was interesting and different, so I put it into the show for tonight. So this is Tia Rosa from 13 Automatic Dreams. This track is called Jardín de Risas.

0: Show. Fanatic, Henry Rollins here. That was Generation X doing Your Generation from the Radio 1 Sessions collection of Generation X's work. So, not the one that's on the single, not the one that's on the album, it's the one from the BBC Radio 1 Sessions. Fanatic before Generation X was Nervous Patterns, and that would be Alicia Trout and Jay Retard together from the Nervous Patterns record that came out in 2004 on the Cochon label. You heard Not Living in a Modern World. Before Nervous Patterns was Tia Rosa doing Jardín de Risas. I hope I'm saying that correctly. Anyway, from the 13 Automatic Dreams record. Really cool band from Mexico City. And I had just heard of them when the tracks were sent to me, so I went and looked them up. And they've got other records, and they're really cool too. So hopefully we'll get into more of their music in the weeks and months upcoming, Fanatic. Right now, a brief break.
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0: 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And right now, Fanatic, yet again, that cool band from Newcastle, Australia, Fungus, F-U-N-G-A-S, from their album that came out in 2024, self-released. It's called What Was Will Be. This track is called Looking Down.

Fnatic. That was a band called Low Layers. Lowlayers. I believe they're from Chicago. Anyway, a member of the band sent me some of their tracks weeks ago, and we just listened to a track from their record, Assess the Dog from All Sides. And the track we heard was Getting Closer. Before Low Layers was the Brian James Gang. Yes, Brian James, the guy who was in The Damned. From the New Rose 2006 album that he sent me many, many years ago, came out on the Easy Action label. You heard Method to My Madness. Before the Brian James Gang was Fungus doing Looking Down from What Was Will Be. You can find it on vinyl, not all that easy. I think they made like 100 of them, but you can download it easily from their Bandcamp site. And right now, Fnatic, thanks to Fnatic Denise for giving me the heads up on this really cool band called Space Moth. And they have a new album out called Inward Eye. Really, really cool. It came out in 2026 this year. And I believe they are from Northern California, Bay Area. Don't hold me to that, but I think I'm right. Anyway, from Inward Eye, or Fnatic. Right now, this is Space Moth doing a track called Do We Exist?

0: Fanatic is me and Neurology Voice of George, my brother and son of Jihad, Engineer X, and Engineer Amrock Fanatic. We are the Mighty Three. We are the superstars of NPR. We are the Knights of the Friday Night, and that Fanatic was classic first wave UK punk rock. X-Ray Specs from their Germ-Free Adolescence record. Not a bad note on that record. What a brilliant band. You heard The Day the World Turned Dayglo. The great singer Polystyrene doing the vocals there. Before X-Ray Specs, Fanatic was Space Moth from their new album Inward Eye. Really, really cool. Thanks to Fanatic Denise for giving us the heads up on Space Moth. I believe they have a show in Los Angeles in October. When that confirms, we'll start talking about it a lot. Fanatic, right now, a brief break for us, but we shall return.
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2: Democrats aren't known for making faith a centerpiece of their campaigns, but Democratic U.S. Senate nominee in Texas, James Tallarico, is doing just that.
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0: Fanatic, we return. Hope you are digging the show thus far, and thank you, Fanatic, for tuning in. Fanatic, I must apologize for not knowing about the cool band Cellray, and that is C-E-L, new word, R-A-Y. I believe they're from Chicago. I apologize for not knowing about them sooner. They're really, really cool. I just got sent their record, Cell Razor. Get it? And from that album right now, we're going to listen to a track called Gotta Get Away.

Fanatic. That was John Dwyer with one of his many outfits called Chime Oblivion, which came out last year. And the record features Weasel Walter, who's a fantastic sonic terrorist. Fanatic, you heard the track Cold Pulse. Before John Dwyer was Wire from their 1977 album Pink Flag. You heard the track Mannequin. Before that was the Saints from Brisbane, Australia, doing the 7-inch version, the single version of one of their bestest songs, This Perfect Day, which features as an extra track on the CD version of their album, I'm Stranded. That's where I pulled the audio. Fanatic, before the Saints was The Fall, dedicated to Eric J. Lawrence from the Light User Syndrome. You heard the track Oxymoron. Pretty interesting chapter in the life of The Fall at that time. They did two albums with Brix Smith returning to the band after an absence of quite a while. And it was the Light User Syndrome, I believe the album Cerebral Caustic, and she came back, she did two records, some touring, and then she left the band, I believe, for the last time. But two really solid Fall albums, Fanatic. Fanatic, before The Fall was Genre Is Death, doing Attractive People from the album of the same name, Attractive People. It came out this year on In The Red Records, produced by the great Martin Bisi. That's B-I-S-I. I met the guy many, many years ago. Amazing engineer, amazing producer. Fanatic, before Genre Is Death was Flin Flon, our good pal and sonic ally, one Mark Robinson. You heard Virgin Arm, a version of Virgin Arm from the Chicatini EP, which came out, I believe, CD only on the Teen Beat label in 2002. The act before Flin Flon was Cell Ray from the Cell Razor album. That's C-E-L, new word, R-A-Y-Z-E-R. Came out in July of this year. Mastered by Mikey Young. I believe it's on the Exploding In Sound label. I never heard of them before. I got sent the record. You heard the track Gotta Get Away. And I'm sure Engineer X has heard of this band at least 10 to 25,000 years ago. Fanatic, that is going to do it for this hour. After we enjoy the fantastic Legal ID, there will be more music. Stay tuned.

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0: Fanatic. Welcome to hour two of our show. My name is Henry Rollins, your voice of choice right here at 89.9 Superfine All the Time FM, KCRW. As always, I'm joined by my brother in Sonic Jihad, Engineer X and Engineer Amrock. Fanatic, we, the Mighty Three, the superstars of NPR, the Knights of the Friday Night, here with you. Another hour of great music ready to go, Fanatic. In 1981, Iggy Pop was finishing up his three-album deal with Arista Records. The first one, 1979's New Values album, was followed by 1980's Soldier album. The last one of the trio was in 1981. It was called Party, and from it right now, this is Mr. Pop and his band doing a track called Bang Bang.
1: This isn't the right thing to do. Go!

fanatic. Like, I need to tell you, that was Buzzcocks doing Lipstick from the Singles Going Steady compilation. I know I don't, but I just did. It was also the B-side of a 7-inch with Promises on the A-side that came out in 1978 on the United Artists label. Fanatic before Buzzcocks doing Lipstick was Kid Congo Powers with Subsonics doing Frankenstein from a really cool 7-inch that came out on In the Red Records a few years ago. Before the Kid was Iggy Pop doing Bang Bang from Party. And right now, this is really cool. Remember the great Johnny Whitney, the vocalist of the band Blood Brothers that Engineer X turned me on to 117 years ago? Mr. Whitney is in a new band called Evil Island, and they have an album called Terraform the Afterlife. It's coming out in about a week or so. We were given the tracks early. From it right now, this is Evil Island featuring the amazing vocals of Johnny Whitney, a track called Melted Heart.

0: Fanatic, Henry Rollins here, and that was the great Ty Segall channeling the amazing Harry Nilsson. And years ago, in 2020, he did a record called Segall Smeagol, where he basically picked songs he liked from the Nilsson Smilsson record by Harry Nilsson that came out in 1971. It's a great album. There's a really good documentary about Harry Nilsson that you can find on the internet, and you can see what a total genius that guy was. Amazing songwriter. There might be a few songs that you've heard in your life that you think are really good, and then when you watch the documentary, you realize, oh, he wrote it. Anyway, that was Ty Segall doing Harry Nilsson's track, Gotta Get Up. Before Mr. Segall was Evil Island with Johnny Whitney on vocals. Also, Alexis Krauss features on that track as well. You heard a track called Melted Heart from a record coming out next week called Terraform the Afterlife. Fanatic right now, a brief break for us, but we shall return.
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0: Fanatic, it is time yet again for our Minute with Miriam. Miriam Linna, owner and operator of the amazing Norton Records label, original drummer of the Cramps. From 1959 in Louisville, Kentucky, a band called the Rhythm Addicts did a track called Oomp Oomp on the Frantic label, and it finds itself on a compilation series on Norton called Mad Mike Monsters, and this is from Volume 2.

Fanatic. That was the band Magazine featuring the great Howard Devoto on vocals. Now, Mr. Devoto was in Buzzcocks before he was in Magazine. I believe that was the band he formed after leaving Buzzcocks. You just heard the Magazine track Shot by Both Sides, the single version, which features as a CD extra track on the CD version of the Magazine album Real Life. You might have noticed, Fanatic, the bridge section of Shot by Both Sides has a very similar ring to the bridge section that you heard in the Buzzcocks track Lipstick. I forget where I read it, but I believe both bands kind of allowed each other mutual use of the bridge section. It sounds very much like a Pete Shelley riff, but I'm not exactly sure of the originator. If I knew that fact, I've forgotten it. Fanatic, before Magazine was Birthday Party doing Release the Bats, which I first heard in 1981 on a 7-inch, but it also features as a CD extra track on the Junkyard CD, produced by Nick Launay, amazing producer, who's just been working with Gang of Four. You might remember weeks and weeks ago we played a new Gang of Four track. It was Nick Launay who sent it to us. Fanatic, before that was Rhythm Addicts doing a track called Oomp Boomp from the Mad Mike Monsters Volume 2 compilation Unleashed on the amazing Norton label. And that would be Mad Mike Metrovich, a dearly beloved Pennsylvania DJ from many, many years ago. Fanatic, right now, brand new music from that really cool band, Eddie Current Suppression Ring, from their new album, In Light of Recent Events. This track is called Empathetic.

0: Fanatic, it's me, and Neurology, voice of choice, my brother and son, Chihat, engineer X, and engineer Amrock. Fanatic, we are the Mighty Three, we are the superstars of the NPR, we are the Knights of the Friday Night, and that Fanatic was the great Alicia Trout, who has an art event happening at the end of this month in beautiful Nashville, Tennessee. Details are in tonight's show notes. Fanatic, that was one of her many cool bands called Mouse Rocket, from the album of the same name released on the Empty Records label in 2004 called Mouse Rocket. You heard the track I'm Set On You. Fanatic, before Mouse Rock was new music from Eddie Current's Suppression Ring. Empathetic was the track you heard from the new album, which is really, really good, called In Light of Recent Events. Very, very happy that they're back in action. Fanatic, a brief break for us. We shall be right back.
1: 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From the director of Tiger King and Chimp Crazy, this docuseries explores the underworld of the billion-dollar reptile smuggling trade. 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
2: Democrats aren't known for making faith a centerpiece of their campaigns, but Democratic U.S. Senate nominee in Texas, James Tallarico, is doing just that.
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2: The race to the November midterms as control of the U.S. Senate hangs in the balance. 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
0: Fanatic, you might remember a few weeks ago, we listened to an artist named Virg, V-I-R-G, also known as a single artist named Piano. Yes, that is her name. Piano, yes, like the instrument. So Piano sent me that track, which we listened to weeks ago. And then recently she sent me the track we're about to listen to as soon as I shut up. And it's from her upcoming record that doesn't come out until November, called Why Not Destroy This. And the track we're going to listen to is called Criminal Record. And I listened to it, and then I sat and I listened to it again. And then I listened to it again. And I think it's my favorite track of 2026 so far. So smart. Such an interesting lyric, an interesting thing to write a song about. If you go to her Bandcamp page, V-I-R-G, and look at the explanation for what was the origins of like what propelled her to write Criminal Record. It's really, really interesting. So enough of my talking. This is Virg from Why Not Destroy This, doing the track Criminal Record.

Fnatic, of course, that was Motorhead doing No Class from their best of All the Aces best of Motorhead. Fnatic before the great Motorhead was the Ha Ha's and the Blah Blahs doing Fix It in the Mix from the album The Ha Ha's and Blah Blahs. They're from Croatia. Thank you to Fnatic Brandon for the heads up on that very cool band. Fnatic before the Ha Ha's and the Blah Blahs was Devo doing Auto Mowdown from the new live 1975 Devo album called Nitrous Nightmare. Halloween Live 75 came out on the great Futurismo label. You heard a live version of an ancient Kent State era Devo track, Auto Mowdown. Fnatic before Devo was Dion Lunadon from the cool collection he just unleashed called Rare Gems Volume 1. You heard The City Is Ours. Before Dion Lunadon was The Smashing Times doing The Ladder from Come Along With Me. Really interesting band. Is that the band from Baltimore? I think I'm right about that. If I'm not, my apologies. Fnatic before The Smashing Times was Verg doing Criminal Record from a record that, sadly, we have to wait a while to listen to the rest for unless Piano decides to cut loose some other tracks. Anyway, the album is coming out in November. It's called Why Not Destroy This? You hear the title referenced in the lyric. Pretty cool song. You can hear it again by going to Verg's Bandcamp site. Fnatic, we're going to finish the night with amazing, beautiful, spooky music by David Lynch from a 7-inch that came out on the Sacred Bones label. Sadly, out of print, expensive. If you find it, it should come back into print. It's called Ghost of Love, and we're going to finish with that one. So, Fnatic, hope you dig the track. Hope you dug the show. On behalf of me, Henry Rollins, your voice of choice, my brother and son of Jihad, Engineer X, and Engineer Amrock, we the Mighty Three, the superstars of NPR, the Knights of the Friday Night, we'll be back with you again next week.

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2: 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And I'm called Deirdre O'Donoghue. I'm the one who puts it together.
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And I say every week, but I should say almost every week, because sometimes I entrust this sacred Friday night slot to my good friend, Mr. Fred Armisen. 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Fred will be back again on August 28th because that is my birthday weekend. And yes, I am a Virgo, just like my two heroes, Bernie Sanders and Beyonce. And you just heard the luxury edit of Kids by MGMT. And for the next 2 hours, I will be bringing you a lovingly curated and bespoke mix of post-punk and proto-punk, from disco to dub, new wave to dark wave, and from stoner rock to rocksteady, including music from Love and Rockets, Ladytron, the Cocteau Twins and the Congos, plus so much more. And you know what? Since it's about 10:05 on a Friday night, I'm guessing you might be driving around, and if that's the case, please drive safely while you listen to one of my favorite driving songs. It's Motorcycle by Love and Rockets.

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That's Kaylin Mikla, Icelandic post-punk. The song is Cult. Before that, Marina and the Diamonds, Space and the Woods, a cover of the Late of the Pier song, taking me back to my Bloghouse days. Very 2008 sounding song. And before that, we started the set with Love and Rockets doing Motorcycle. And be sure to stay tuned for this week's installment of You Got Good Taste. Luxury Listens to Listeners, the segment where I play my favorite requests from you, my good taste having audience. So stay locked in for that. But first, another cover. This is Chicone Youth, the Sonic Youth side project, with Kim Gordon on vocals, doing a cover of Robert Palmer's classic 80s joint, Addicted to Love.

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You're lovely, really. If we could all be like Robert Smith, the world would be a better place. First of all, we'd all be great musicians. But second of all, we'd all be in long-term, loving, faithful relationships. He's been with Mary for like 50 years. I love the fact that pretty much every Cure song is about the same person. That was Mr. Pink Eyes, a B-side from the Love Cats 12-inch. And I've got a couple of DJ gigs in the LA area. So if you live in Los Angeles and you are looking for some dancing fun in the next couple of weekends, you're in luck, because on Saturday, August 15th, I will be DJing for KCRW's Summer Nights Party at Union Station. Come on down and check that out. And the following Saturday, I will also be DJing in Venice for the Blockprint Block Party. So a couple chances to check out my live act. A little different from the radio show. It's a little more dancey, a little less goth and dark and melancholy. And, you know, this is driving music. It's Friday at 10 p.m. You should be out and about. I'm here to soundtrack the evening. And if you're dancing to this, that's fine. Don't get me wrong, but you will definitely be dancing to my DJ sets. Let's keep the music going. Next up, I only know two things about Bern, Switzerland. One is the 1886 Bern Convention, an important milestone in copyright law. And the other thing that I know about Bern, Switzerland, it is where this next band is from. Minimal synth pop from 1981 from Starter. The song is Luna Park on KCRW.

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Before that was Ooh, some witch house from that borderline unpronounceable band whose name has five O's in it. Two of them are uncapitalized. I think I said it right. I think it's O. Coming up behind me, Kate Bush, Heads, We're Dancing.

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And coming up at the top of the next hour, You Got Good Taste. 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He's Frank. 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
2: 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And I'm called Deirdre O'Donoghue. 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
0: KCRW Luxury here with you on a Friday night, as I am every Friday from 10 p.m. until midnight, bringing you a lovingly curated and bespoke mix of post-punk and proto-punk, from disco to dub, new wave to dark wave, and from stoner rock to rock steady. And it's time for You've Got Good Taste. Luxury listens to listeners, where I play my favorite requests from you, my good taste having audience, plus a chance to submit your tasteful song suggestions for next week's show. And this week, we're going to start with a suggestion from at Mr. Taylor Root, who wanted to hear the Joy Division version of what would end up being New Order's first single. There is only one recording in existence that I could find that wasn't a rehearsal or a demo. It's from the release Still, the posthumous Joy Division double album. And it is a live version at what ended up being their last ever concert in Birmingham on May 2nd, 1980, just 2 weeks before the passing of singer Ian Curtis. So here is the Joy Division version of Ceremony on KCRW.

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And if you're just tuning in, we're smack dab in the middle of this week's edition of You've Got Good Taste, the listener suggestion segment of The Luxury Show. And that was the Delta 5 with Try, a request from at PoolsidePDX. Before that, we heard the Joy Division live version of Ceremony. And coming up next, a request from at AKev, who writes, "Hi, Luxury. I'm driving for Uber, listening to KCRW. 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

89.9 FM KCRW. And that will bring us to the end of this week's edition of You Got Good Taste, Luxury Listens to Listeners. My thanks again to at Mr. Taylor Root, at Poolside PDX, and at A Kev. You've all got good taste. And if you'd like to have your song request featured on a future episode of this show, please, please, please send me a DM on Instagram at LUXXURY with your song request. Little note about what the song means to you. And I really want to just say quite honestly and vulnerably that this segment, this weekly thing I do where you guys send me songs and I play them, it's really become kind of my favorite part of the show. I really love hearing from everyone out there and, frankly, finding new stuff. You guys point me to really cool new music that I was unaware of, and I play it. So if you're listening to my voice right now, we probably have pretty similar taste. Don't be afraid. Don't hesitate to reach out and suggest something for next week. And now it's time for a suggestion from me, the DJ, Sisters of Mercy, This Corrosion.

0: My name is Susan Lee. My father's name is Hee-Duck Lee. He established Koreatown in Los Angeles. I love you because you opened yourself up to two immigrant lovers. You gave my dad his first break and made his dreams come true. I love you because you are the home in which we laid my dad to rest. I love what you were, I love what you are, and I love what you will be.
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And for more musical deep dives, if you like little factoids I sometimes sprinkle into this show, I have a podcast. It's called One Song. And every week, we, Diallo, my co-host and I, that is, break down the stems and stories of a single classic song for an entire hour of your listening pleasure, lingering lovingly in the isolated a cappellas and instrumentals of many, many excellent songs that you know and love. On past episodes, we have covered everything from Blur to Metallica to The Far Side, B-52s. We interviewed Devo, Lil Jon. We even interviewed my sometimes Friday night filler inner, Mr. Fred Armisen. He came on the show last year and we talked about The Clash, London Calling. That was a fun episode. So check out One Song wherever you get your podcasts. In the meantime, let's keep the music going. The cover of the Neil Young song, Only Love Can Break Your Heart by Saint Etienne on KCRW.

I didn't question him further.

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89.9 FM KCRW with the Jesus and Mary Chain, Psycho Candy, title track to their debut record, but does not appear on the record. One of my favorite songs, though. Acoustic version. And this is Luxury. That's my name. And I'm here with you on a Friday night for just a little bit longer as midnight approaches. And I just want to thank you so much for listening to The Luxury Show to accompany your Friday night. You can always find me on Instagram at LUXXURY. Drop me a DM if you like. Let me know what you want to hear on the show next time. And be sure to check out kcrw.com. Search on Luxury for past shows of mine and those of my fellow DJs. 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Gonna keep the music going with Dub Syndicate. 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

89.9 FM KCRW, and that will bring us to the end of this week's edition of The Luxury Show. I'm leaving you with two dub kingpins back to back. This is King Tubby, Drumily Rock, and before that you heard The Congos, Fisherman. That's the original Black Ark mix. In other words, it's Lee Scratch Perry. And actually, it's three if you include the track before that, which was Dub Syndicate. Hi-Fi Gets a Pounding, as produced by Adrian Sherwood. So basically, the creme de la creme of dub producers. And I hope you'll join me again next Friday, when I will once again be holding down the 10 p.m. till midnight slot right after Henry Rollins, playing a mix of post-punk and proto-punk, from disco to dub, new wave to dark wave, and from stoner rock to rock steady. Until then, have a great weekend. Luxury out.

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2: 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And I'm called Deirdre O'Donoghue. 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

It's Snap. I'm Deirdre O'Donoghue. It's Monday night, August 10th, and this is like guest night galore at KCRW from one to the next to the next. My guests tonight are Kemper Van Beethoven, or most of them, plus a couple of friends. It's going to be a real special show. They're in there doing their sound check now, about half an hour, 40 minutes or so away. We'll be doing Kemper Van Beethoven live, and I don't know why, but somehow this seemed like the right song to start off with tonight.

day, had to wait

Snap on KCRW on Monday night, August 10th. I'm Deirdre O'Donohue, and we're getting ready for Campervan Beethoven live semi-acoustic with minus a drummer and adding a couple of guest percussionists here on Snap tonight. A couple of the guys from the band we just listened to joined Campervan Beethoven and their show at the Variety Arts Center on Saturday night, and I heard that it was pretty swell. The White Fronts, who, as far as I'm concerned, had the album title of 1986. Six Buses was the song we listened to from the LP entitled Roast Belief. From Dave Cusworth, who's got one of the best albums of 1987, as far as I'm concerned. It's on Swordfish Records out of England. It's called The Bounty Hunters, and that was the piece called The Story so far. From Sid Straw, Peter Holsapel, and Eileen Markell, when they performed live on Snap last fall, we heard their version of Love Me for a Little While, and Patsy Cline from one of the greatest hits album with Crazy, which is what it feels like. The atmosphere is decidedly increasing in electricity as we draw near the time. There's a lot of excitement about this band. There's been a lot of anticipation about them appearing, and I've been sneaking in and listening to the sound check, and I think we're going to have a lot of fun. So get your fingers ready. Tell your friends if you think they don't know. About 15, 20 minutes from now, Campervan Beethoven live on Snap. In the meantime, we got a cut for you from the brand new album by Buckwheat Zydeco.

0: Snap on KCRW on this Monday night, August 10th. I'm Deirdre O'Donoghue. That last piece, one called Cloudburst, by the band named The Invisible from England off their album Dystopia. 10,000 Maniacs with Painted Desert from the brand new LP for them called In My Tribe. From the Oyster Band, we heard Another Quiet Night in England, and from Buckwheat Zydeco, brand new album for him and his group as well, on a night like this with Time Is Tight. Time's not tight, time is right. I'm so happy to have this group here. I've been looking forward to this ensemble for quite a while. David is touching the microphone gently, and it's my pleasure to welcome to Snap and KCRW, Kemper Van Beethoven. Hi, guys.
1: Hi. Except our drummer couldn't be here because he's in jail, but we're going to tell you some more about that a little later. So we don't have a drummer tonight. We're going to do a little acoustic set, but we're kind of used to it. He's always in and out of jail, you know, 15 countries.
0: Well, tonight's the night we can tell the tales of Crispy Durson.
1: You know, alimony and all this stuff.
2: Because he's not here,
1: yeah.
2: He won't be able to defend himself.
1: Yeah. Okay, well, this first song we'd like to do is a traditional Kemper Van Beethoven song.
2: It's written by our collective grandfather.
3: It's for Chris out in that cell in South Pasadena.
1: Yeah, okay.
3: We miss you, Chris. Ready?
1: Yeah, what's the tempo? One, two, three, four.

0: Okay.
1: Alright, we're gonna do another traditional cameraman Beethoven tune. This one we didn't write, though, nor did our collective grandfather.
2: No. We'd like to mention that we got Kim and Mary Jean from the Holy Sisters in here.
1: And they're dancing,
2: boots,
1: even though you guys can't
2: and,
1: see them dancing.
2: Glasses and spoons and pipe bombs.
0: That's a very nice bra, Kim.
3: Thank you, David.
0: Okay.
1: Kim's the one with the pink hair.
2: And that's a beautiful slip there, Mary Jean.
3: Thank you. Mind if I take it off?
1: Yeah, that's okay.
0: One, two, three, six more.

0: Oh, you gotta put your cast in that side.
1: Okay. Have you ever noticed how, like, you know, well, I don't know. You can't really see this out here, but people in there look like they're in a zoo, or we look like we're in a zoo to them.
2: They make me nervous.
3: No, it looks like a psychology
1: class,
3: actually.
1: There's this glass partition, and you, like, look in there, and you get these people wearing headphones and glasses and, like, picking their armpits.
3: Sleep habits. Okay. One,
2: two. This is what we do in our sleep.
0: Oh, yeah, this is what we do in sleep.
2: Don't count into the microphone.
3: Oh, yeah, that's right. There's a microphone in front of you.
1: How many microphones are here?
3: One, two, three, two, three.

0: Okay, thank you very much. Thank you very much. This next song is better to be from the time to come to the time to come to the time to come.
1: Okay, wait, she's gotta put that weird thing on her legs and on her head.
2: All right, Mary Jean is now putting herself inside a corset and standing on her head.
1: Okay, wait, I'm gonna take off.
2: We'll show the videotape at our next show. And
0: you know, you really ought to be wearing a Harley Davidson shirt, but...
2: It's an Elvis versus Harley Davidson shirt.
3: The American Dream.
1: what are we doing here?
0: Settlers Waltz. One, two, three, two, two, three.

0: listening to Camper Van Beethoven performing live on Snap on KCRW.
1: Yeah, we'll be back in a minute, okay.
0: Oh, now is it my turn? Do I have to do something here?
2: Yeah.
0: We discussed this.
1: You're breaking our pact.
0: No, it's just the Irish will come out in me somehow, David. I'm not entirely sure how, but okay.
2: Are you
0: going
2: to sing a song?
0: This is, Lord, no, I couldn't carry a tune if you put it in a box and handed it to me. That would be a disaster if we tried to
2: could
0: do anything like that.
2: Tune?
0: Not even Jeff Sykes could save me from what would happen.
1: How about if you do some performance art?
0: This could be easy.
2: On-air performance art. Oh, that's
3: Look,
2: pretty
3: she's
2: intense.
3: Wow.
0: Now, come on, you guys are supposed to be changing your instruments. You just can't make me sit here and
1: talk.
0: Well, I'll talk. Let me see. Oh, we can't put another record on and do anything that might dilute this extraordinary musical experience.
2: Greg needs more lipstick, okay?
0: Maybe what I should do is some color commentary. I should grab one of the people here in the studio with me and describe what's going on. We can tell you that we have Kim and Mary Jean of the Holy Sisters of the Gaga Dada doing percussion, maracas, and tambourine.
2: And
0: Kim with
2: dancing.
0: Wonderfully pink hair. And doing
2: cleavage.
0: What, Jonathan?
2: Exotic dancing and cleavage.
0: Exotic dancing
1: that
0: and cleavage.
1: Not ours, okay?
0: We've got Jonathan Siegel, Victor Krumenacher, Greg Lischer, and David Lowry of Camper Van Beethoven. Yeah, we're missing Chris B. Durson. Let's tell some stories about Chris Peterson.
2: Chris Peterson?
0: Yeah.
2: Well, see, we were going to Caro's the other night in South Pasadena. And,
1: see, Chris likes to go to Caro's and order pancakes in the middle of the night, but he doesn't eat pancakes. He just likes to eat the syrup.
2: Yeah, like, he likes to lap the syrup up
1: like
2: off
1: a whole
2: the plate.
1: Box of it. He'll just stay up all night and eat syrup.
2: But anyhow, we were going to South Pasadena, and Chris, I don't know what came over him, but he stole, a 67 Barracuda and started driving down the road. And we were kind of like, well, that's kind of uncool, Chris. But anyhow, we're driving down the road, and the cops pulled us over, and they took him out, and they searched him, held him upside down. And, I don't know, he had something in his pocket. I'm not sure what it was. It looked kind of like lint to me, but they said it was drugs. And so Chris is kind of, he's serving 5 to 10 right now, I guess. It was a quick trial.
1: Okay, so this next song we're going to play is a song of great enduring strength and beauty. Yeah, you were playing on this. We rehearsed this at least once. At least we rehearsed at least 15 seconds of this. It goes. It's from our upcoming LP on IRS Records.
2: Getting serious here. All right.
1: Two, three, four.

0: You finally got to use that, okay.
1: Okay, this next song is from our upcoming Epic record. Epic LP.
2: Wait, I thought this was on the A&M LP. Okay, just remember that little.
1: Okay, you're playing tambourine or something like that on that. Or she's playing Styrofoam Cup.
3: She's gonna play Styrofoam Cup.
1: So, what's it like being a big, big Los Angeles public radio DJ, Deidre?
3: Yeah.
4: I'm not big. I'm really short.
1: Really?
4: I'm much smaller than you are, David.
1: Really?
4: Okay. For example.
1: Wow.
4: It's Kemper Van Beethoven here on KCRW, Santa Monica. On Snap, on this silly Monday night.
3: Santa Monica? There's a difference between Santa Monica and Los Angeles?
4: Yes.
3: Because we have different a hard time cities. Telling. I mean, we're from up north. We come down here and it's all flat. It's got a bunch of houses and things like that.
4: I don't think it has to do with the fact that you're from up north. I think it's a basic element of your singular and...
3: My perceptions of reality are far different. Is that what you're trying to say?
4: Yeah, all of you.
3: Go away.
1: It's just Vic. Look, don't listen to Victor. He just feels guilty for taking food stamps for a certain number of years when he could really support himself.
2: Just like
1: one. Do you know? Oh, okay, yeah. Are you playing guitar? Who are you, man?
3: What's your name?
1: Yeah. One. Why don't you just play?
3: Okay, well. Okay, we're gonna play La Bamba.
2: Start on four.
1: Okay. One, two, three.

0: Okay.
1: Yeah.
0: Well, thank you. Oh, you have to turn up the applause in there and everything like that.
1: Well, just so you can hear a little bit of what all these people behind the glass windows are doing. Hit
2: single. 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
3: We're going to make some compromises as far as artistic integrity.
0: Yeah.
3: We're going to sell out for some sex and some money. And
0: fashion.
3: Fashion.
4: I like
3: the platform
4: shoes.
3: Yeah. My platform shoes. Great. I bought the new one.
0: Really sure, man. I'm ready to sell out, man. Just give me something to sign or something. I'm ready for the house up there in Beverly Hills and stuff like that. You know.
5: Yeah, we've been down here for a week now. It just won us over. You know, that's all. It's okay. Like we thought we had integrity, but we were wrong.
0: Okay. Psst.

0: We wanted you to hear you play a record. Yeah, we want you to phone in questions about us now.
1: Okay, wait. We're going to take off our clothes, okay?
2: Okay.
1: And people can dial up and call right and talk to a live nude rock band. And you don't even have to pay the 976 fee.
2: If you want to talk to a live nude rock band, just give us a call. KCRW, it's 450-3524. We'll connect you.
3: Okay. I think it's the spinning disc time.
2: Is this instrument changing time? Now you must have another one in you. We've got Jonathan heading over to the piano. No.
0: Why don't you play a record?
3: Yeah. We'll conference on it.
2: Yeah, take a meeting. Take a meeting and come up with another one there. We'll convince him back. Can't Prevent Beethoven on Snap on Monday night, August 10th, 1987. I think what we'll do is I will find us a cut from another live performance that we did here. Which one should we have? Should we have Strangers or End of the Earth from House of Freaks? We'll do Strangers. This was a show that they did on June 18th, 1987 here. And this is what they sounded like when they were doing it live.

0: Okay, thank you. Thank you very much for letting us come down here and play.
1: My pleasure. Believe me, David. Kemper Van Beethoven on Snap by KCRW. That was pretty good. I like that. Are you going to play a harmonica now?
2: 1 to 10, where do we
0: what?
1: You going to play a harmonica now? Look like you're pulling a harmonica out of your pocket. Oh, maybe
0: no,
1: it was something else.
0: No, I was getting this cup.
1: Is that going to be a sound
0: Does
1: effect
0: scare
1: here now?
0: You?
1: No, not at all. It intrigues me.
0: No, I wasn't going to do anything, actually.

0: because one never know. Do one. I'm Deirdre O'Donoghue. This is Snap on KCRW, and I have with me the campers who are here. It is Snap on Radio.
1: What does it stand for?
0: Once upon a time, this is a long story. Years ago, the show only happened. I should tell this story publicly now.
2: Yeah, please.
3: Please enlighten us.
0: There are those, and since I finally told the person who was responsible, I suppose I can. Years ago, the show only happened on Saturday nights. There was just the one show, it was a show called Bent Music on Saturday mornings, and then it was going to move to Saturday nights. And the general manager wanted to call the show. She wanted to be kind of peppy and up-tempo, and she wanted to call it Saturday Night Dance Party. This was not a name I felt that I could comfortably live with for a long period of time. So my friend Brent Wilcox and I got together and said, what we have to do is come up with an acronym that will stand for something that will make them happy and make us happy that can be quickly shifted away from. So it started out, we said, let's call it Saturday Night's A Party instead of Saturday Night Dance Party, which Saturday Night's a Party, which lasted all of one show, and then it became Saturday Night Avant Pop, and then it
3: Saturday
0: just
3: Night
0: became
3: Airway
0: Snap.
3: Party.
0: So there you go. Kemper Van Beethoven, Greg Victor, David, and who did I just forget?
3: Jonathan. How did you forget Jonathan with a shirt like this?
0: I don't know. Let me get you to move in a little closer to the microphone.
3: Closer.
0: Thanks
3: for
0: doing
3: the
0: that show. Thanks for doing Skinheads.
3: Oh, yeah.
0: That was quite a surprise.
3: Here's the question.
0: Here's the question of the day. Are you, in fact, prepared to sell out, gentlemen?
1: Are we, in fact, prepared to sell out?
0: Yeah.
4: That was good. You guys repeated that.
1: Yeah. Well, we've always, I don't know if people understood this, but we've always been trying to sell out our entire life, our entire career. We thought we were making completely commercial pop music.
3: We just found the wrong way.
1: Yeah, we're still making the same kind of music, actually.
0: You are.
1: Yeah, it's the exact same kind of music.
0: But you've been stepping up the
1: ladder. We've always been trying to sell out, man. We want to have like brands of jeans named after us.
3: Right.
1: We want a brand of acid named after us. Even though we got that idea from Spot 1019, but we would like a brand of acid, a kind of acid named after us.
3: Yeah, we'd like a special car model, like some limited edition General Motors car named after us, like the Greg Leischer Special, which would be kind of like they bring back something like a '72 Pontiac and complete
0: what
3: with like the leather seats
0: and
3: green
0: special.
3: Exterior, lime green exterior.
1: Yeah.
3: And just, the Greg Leischer Special.
5: Pink fur on the dash.
3: Yeah.
0: With what on the dash?
5: Pink fur on the dash.
3: Yeah.
1: Greg has a Toyota pickup truck, and it's all bashed up, but he has pink fur on the dash. It's totally radical, man. But, he had a really hard time being in the construction trade for all those years. Because he'd drive up to his job site, and he had pink fur all over the dash of his truck, man.
3: He used to get a hard time.
1: Yeah,
3: he used to come back with 2x4s sticking out of his forehead. He came to practice once he had a 2x4 sticking out of his forehead, and we said, Greg, you realize you got a 2x4 sticking out of your forehead? He goes, no, man. So we took him down to the hospital, and they were like, well, how are we going to take this 2x4 out of... They
1: thought it was appendicitis.
3: They were like, how are we going to take this 2x4 out of his forehead? So they called in, the janitor at the hospital, and he came in there, and he saw this 2x4 sticking out of Greg's forehead, and he just fainted dead away. It was the strangest thing. I don't understand really what happened. But that's all part of our everyday life. So.
1: Of course, the ironic thing was that he had a cyst on his ovary when he went in there. It was a good thing
0: we had
1: him in the hospital because he had a cyst on his ovary.
0: Gynecologist must have had a hard time figuring that one out.
1: Who would have ever thought that?
0: Well, I don't know. One of the other questions we have from the listeners, somebody who wants to know where the name Kemper Van Beethoven came from because there's no one named Van on the cover.
3: Well, have you ever looked at a typewriter?
0: From time to time in my life.
3: CVB are all together.
1: Three letters.
4: We just chose three letters at random and thought of that as an acronym in the first thing that we could, that sounded okay that we could think
0: kinda
4: of.
0: Like
3: it's kind of the reverse
0: perfect.
3: Of your story.
0: Yeah, exactly. I like it.
1: Actually,
0: sides
1: I had
0: of a coin.
1: This friend in junior high school named Van, and I swear to God, I did have a friend named Van in
0: God,
1: junior high school.
0: God, I wish you could
1: school.
0: See
1: I
0: the look on this man's face.
1: And
0: I don't think you'd believe him either.
1: He would, well, this is because... He only went to the junior high school for a while because he was the person who always set locker fires. He was the person who always set lockers on fires.
0: Just, okay, I'm not
1: couldn't
0: familiar
1: help
0: with this,
1: all the
0: this
1: time
0: syndrome.
1: He got kicked
0: These
1: out.
0: Things don't happen in Catholic girls' schools. So.
1: Right, Catholic girls'
0: schools.
3: You went to a Catholic
0: girls'
3: school?
0: Yeah.
3: Wow, so did I.
4: Actually,
0: moving up
3: Which
0: along
3: one?
0: The ladder.
4: What a really
0: Ursula nuns all the time
4: is really from. We most of us went to school at UCSC and we were at the College 5B dorm. And that's what it's from.
1: Yeah, all the furniture. First of all, there's this table that we stole from the College 5B dorm, and we had it nailed up across the window in our practice room with some mattresses behind that to block the sound, and it said CVB on the underside of this table that we had no.
3: Yeah, College 5B dorm.
1: So that's where we got the name.
0: Well, we've got the initials at least covered and accounted for so far. We
1: also, Kempe von Beethoven was a famous 19th century avant-garde playwright.
3: You think people keep making this up? Well, he preceded
1: von Beethoven.
4: Kemper.
0: This is like out of Thomas Pynchon, is what this is all kind of like.
4: Sorry, I don't know.
0: God, back in the Dark Ages, he used to write. Hasn't done a thing in 20, 30 decades at least. Yeah, it's been an infinity.
4: I don't think he's alive anymore.
0: Long time.
3: No,
0: there
3: the
0: are
3: guy
0: many
3: in the
0: people who share that opinion.
3: Oh, yeah. Yeah, he's the guy in the parable.
0: Okay, so if Kemper van Beethoven is going to sell out, they're the alternate characters who seem to be taking over. There are rumors of other groups around the fringes of Kemper van Beethoven, like
1: Chadbourne. Jesus and Mary chain. I'm
0: Monks
1: surprised people
0: Doom.
1: Haven't figured that out yet, that we're
4: know,
1: the Jesus and
0: like,
1: Mary chain.
0: I queued them up because
1: also,
0: it was absolutely...
1: We're also the Smiths.
3: Yeah, the Smiths.
1: Oh, look at Greg. I mean, look, come on.
4: We just switch roles. We switch who plays what.
0: Tell
4: instrument.
0: Me about Kemper van Chadbourne.
1: I mean, we all
0: Chadbourne.
1: Like wearing dresses too, okay? I mean, you know.
4: I'm the drummer
1: it's fine.
4: In Jesus and Mary chain.
1: And, what other bands
0: Kemper
1: are there? There's
0: Chadbourne.
1: A lot of them.
0: I'm just
1: going to
0: keep saying these three words until...
3: Yeah.
0: Or Monks of Doom, or that three set of words.
4: Eugene Chadbourne and his daughter Jenny, they came over to my house and they stayed in Kurt's room because he was in San Luis Obispo. And it was really wild. Like, my friends had to take out Jenny because Eugene kept going out and playing guitar somewhere. And
1: yeah, your dad's off recording again, Jenny.
4: Like
1: what a terrible
4: Jenny
1: daddy
4: had
1: is.
4: Going down to the boardwalk and
3: she
4: riding
3: felt
4: the roller
3: neglected.
4: Coaster. Yeah, and people, we had people going down to the roller coaster and riding the roller coaster with her because, you know, Eugene was up in the studio or something like that. Or
0: do a little stuff. Background for people who may not be familiar with Eugene Chadbourne.
1: Eugene Chadbourne was...
3: he's a great witch
1: doctor.
3: He was
1: the president of South Yemen for about 20 years, and he was propped up by a United States dictatorship.
4: Yeah, and they ostensibly went there to...
1: And he was exiled to the United States.
4: Searching for water resources in South Yemen.
3: And then he got deposed by the public who really didn't like him very much. He was really basically a very bad political leader. And so he was deposed by the Yemenites, and then he was sent over to the United States.
1: Then he was drafted, which is the weird thing. He was drafted and he had to go to Calgary.
3: Yeah, he went to Calgary and became a newspaper writer.
1: And he became a newspaper writer and a
3: livestock reporter for this newspaper in Calgary.
4: Meanwhile, plotting to recapture his presidency of South Yemen, which in the meantime it was falling apart because the Teamsters were, they just stopped the economy completely.
3: So the CIA sent him to New York to a witch doctor school, a very obscure witch doctor school in the Bronx.
4: Under the auspices of the witch doctor school.
3: And he started taking classes from Cecil Taylor at that point. And then
4: ballet lessons.
3: I don't know. For some reason or another, I guess the CIA stopped his funding.
1: No, they had a catering company or something like that.
4: I don't remember.
3: The pipe bomb catering company?
1: It's really complicated. Do you really want us to explain this whole thing?
3: We forget the story after a while.
4: This is only
0: up to 1985.
4: From then
0: until
4: now, it's way more complex.
0: Yeah. This is Kemper van Beethoven. This is the way these guys talk when they're not playing their instruments. You had some members of the White Fronts with you, I heard, on Saturday night.
1: Yeah, they're one of our favorite bands.
4: Are you allowed to mention that on the air?
0: What, did they play with you?
4: No, the word White Fronts.
3: White Fronts, yeah.
0: I don't know why not. I play the record.
1: It's a department store.
4: Yeah, it's a department
1: store.
3: Yeah.
0: Mm-hmm.
3: Uh-huh. No, yeah, we did have the White Fronts with us. It was kind of...
1: Our soundman thought they were the Y Fronts, though. You know how underwear is Y Fronts? Thought they were the Y Fronts. He thought that's what... The Y Fronts. We're the Y Fronts, you know.
0: Let me ask you real briefly about Monks of Doom and what you're doing. What's the story
4: with
0: that?
4: We have two of them with us right now.
3: Yeah, Monks of Doom. Soundtrack music for the Great Big Picture Show in the Sky, I guess.
0: Composed and performed by?
3: Performed by, it's me and Greg and our drummer Chris, who's in jail right now.
0: Right.
3: And this guitarist from Berkeley by the name of David Immerglick. And it's mostly instrumental, kind of prog rocky type of thing.
0: Okay. And you've been working on that down here at Radio Tokyo with
3: Ethan James.
0: Perfect.
3: It's great fun.
0: Perfect. And you're going to start working on your new album for A&M Epic United.
3: For A&M Epic
0: Capital.
3: Asylum Records, yeah.
1: Yeah. We're going to start with... Well, we just finished an EP for Rough Trade. We just finished a 6-song EP for Rough Trade, which will be out in about a month.
3: Vampire Can Mating...
1: And then we're going to start recording an album, too.
3: For mega corporate death records. Speak,
0: selling
3: Greg!
1: No, the rumor is that we signed to IRS, so... We actually sold our souls to the devil. I mean, I don't know what people think we signed to a record company.
4: They
1: we sold our souls to the devil, okay? Come on, it's a great deal. Come on.
3: I woke up, I was on this gray table, and there is this little guy. He's about 3 feet tall. He's got slanted dark
1: eyes. It's so weird,
3: because
1: the devil turns out to be our mailman. It's the weirdest thing. Our mailman turned out to be the devil. It was the weirdest thing. I mean,
3: mailman for your...
1: Yeah, but it happened to be the mailman for you. Yeah.
0: You guys don't need to have acid named after you. It's just like sitting here in this room is like having consumed. It's profound.
3: You put us
0: together. Travel around.
3: And
0: there you go.
3: It's a natural psychochemical.
1: Can we interview you now?
0: No.
1: No, really?
0: No.
4: No.
0: No. I'll just turn another button.
1: I've got all these great questions here.
0: Give me one.
1: Okay. Well, what was your first job? What was the first job you ever had?
0: God, what's my first job? I don't know. Oh, I do. No, I don't. That wasn't right. No, this is right. Working in a donut store.
1: Really?
3: Working in a donut store.
1: How old were you?
3: Now we know your past history.
4: So, I was in.
0: No, that doesn't actually count. You know, the first thing that I ever actually really got paid for was doing scientific research.
4: So you did
0: my
4: work
0: first
4: in
0: job.
4: A donut store.
0: Yeah. Eventually, that came much later.
4: Research.
0: Yeah. I've always been very bad at dealing with the real
4: research?
0: World.
1: With your passport.
4: I can't recall.
1: Have you ever had a U.S. passport?
0: From time to time.
3: From time to time?
1: Was it ever stolen?
0: Yeah.
3: Aha! Okay, all right. Where was it stolen and when?
0: Kemper van Beethoven on Snap, giving me an enormous amount of grief for that. I'm trying to throw down here, but also
1: giving
0: us some great music.
1: Do you think possums are...
0: Joanne just had a dead possum in her closet the other day.
3: A dead possum in her closet? Was it like mummified? Because like David Immerglick and the Monks of Doom had this raccoon, and it was underneath his house, and it was mummified.
0: I didn't into the topic. I mean, the instant
4: that... Did she like it there?
0: Wonderful.
1: You know, I was...
0: Visual effects!
3: We just got a frontal exposure by the Holy Sisters.
0: Holy Sisters of the Gaga Dada, now David is frontally exposing himself too. This is madness. I'm gonna play a piece from another piece from Spot 1019 here.
4: Oh, good.
3: A piece of Spot 1019.
0: A piece of Spot 1019. Well, they're a whole lot of fun. They played with you the other night, right?
3: Yeah.
4: Can you tell us what the name means?
3: Yeah.
0: Spot 1019.
3: Can somebody please tell us what does this mean?
0: Only want you tell me, because all I know
1: it's a brand of
0: LSD. Yeah.
3: It's a burrito stand.
0: It's a fun story.
1: It's a burrito stand.
4: It's a date.
1: Phoenix.
4: It's a date.
0: Yeah.
1: It's a date.
3: A date.
1: It's a date that you buy. There's on hot.
3: When you buy bulk dates.
1: Outside of Kingman, there's like date stands.
0: Forget all rumors about the harmonic convergence happening this weekend. It's already occurred.
3: Coming down.
0: They're
3: it's
0: here.
3: Coming down. I swear. You know.
4: Yeah,
3: I
4: people
3: mean,
4: are more
3: we've
4: like
3: been
4: they
3: feeling
4: are now.
3: It.
0: The space
3: people
0: guys
3: are more like
0: here.
3: They are now than they ever have been before.
4: It's weird.
0: I'm gonna send you out to talk to Joanne about the possums. This spot. No, it's the wrong one. Let's do this one. This will be Spot.

0: If I had a cat to have be dead, I think I'd be real happy at this moment. I'm Deirdre O'Donoghue at Snap on KCRW, and I have four, shall I call you gentlemen, dare I, with
1: sure,
0: me?
1: Sure.
0: Kemper Van Beethoven minus Chris, or Crispy Durson. Where'd Crispy Durson come from?
2: What do you mean, Crispy Durson?
3: That's what he wanted to call himself. His mom, yeah. He
0: his
3: communicated
0: mom
3: to his mom when
4: no,
3: he was
4: he
3: in...
4: he came from his mom.
2: Well, see, Chris used to have a little problem with lighter fluid when he was younger, and it's just one of those things. You know how, like, little kids like to play around with fire and burn things down in general? Well,
4: sometimes we call him Piss Creederson.
2: You know, I mean, that stems from another experience we had with Chris involving, like, a van and, like, the fact that we didn't have a jar, you know, and just decided to go out the window. But
0: Victor is decidedly bent. Jonathan is enigmatic. David is cynical. And Greg is absolutely silent. Not a word.
3: He's,
0: he might not even be
3: lip-syncing.
0: Here.
2: He's lip-syncing.
3: Or no, he's what is it? Oh, well, never mind.
0: Honestly, before
2: he's the lower half of the panel,
0: I want to say thanks to Jeff Sykes and to Woody Nuss for doing the sound engineering for you guys tonight.
3: Yeah.
0: Coming
3: yeah.
0: up with another really good mix there. And to Jackson, who...
4: Isn't
0: what can we
4: Jackson
0: say of Jackson?
2: What can we say about
0: Jackson's
2: Jackson?
0: Bitching.
2: We've been thinking about this.
0: That's a word for Jackson.
2: Yeah, Jackson is pretty bitching.
0: And to Dave Snow for helping pull this all together,
2: yeah,
0: too.
2: Yeah, Dave's great, too. I like Dave's new glasses. I just wanted to say that.
3: Yeah, Dave, your glasses are really great. Really like the image change, Dave.
2: It's great.
3: Really great.
0: Okay, I think you finished all your shows around here, right? You've got
3: yeah.
0: those.
2: Yeah,
0: those
2: yeah,
0: are all done. Are you
2: going
0: to go
2: yeah,
0: back up to...
3: Yeah.
0: Yet down here?
2: No, not down here.
0: No?
2: San Francisco. You guys want to fly up to San Francisco? You
4: yeah,
2: can
0: I'll mention the date. You never know when
2: IBM
0: people are going
2: to
0: be
2: August 31st, I guess, is the day.
0: Not
4: that's
0: a bad
4: my brother's
0: way to round
4: birthday.
0: Off the month.
4: He lives in Los Angeles.
2: Yeah, Jonathan's brother's birthday. Yeah, and then Jonathan's birthday is 3 days after that. So
4: third.
2: It's Jackson's birthday that same day as well.
4: Jackson's
2: as well as Randy.
4: As well as Randy.
2: Randy Adventure Booking. So we'd 3rd. Just like to say happy birthday to Randy, you know, a couple
0: a
2: weeks in advance.
0: A whole slew of people. Well, I'd like to say thanks to you guys for coming
3: to
0: the show.
3: It's so weird. One of the handles broke on my windows in my car.
0: That's pretty weird.
3: Yeah.
0: This is a regular occurrence with you, David.
3: What?
4: What, did the handles break? No, usually you can roll them up and down.
3: Yeah.
0: Not in my car. Thanks to you guys for coming down here.
3: Where are you
0: this
3: from?
0: Show. Me? I'm not from anywhere. I've been
3: no,
0: a gypsy
3: no, no, no,
0: all
3: no.
0: my
3: where
0: life.
3: Where did you grow up? You had to go to high school or something
0: I went
3: somewhere.
0: To 18 different schools.
2: 18 different schools?
4: Oh, my God. In 18
3: really?
4: Different high schools?
2: Yeah. And then
0: so
2: you wound up being a public radio DJ.
0: You got it.
4: No,
0: wow.
4: no click.
3: Wow.
0: Life is strange.
2: Gotta figure it out.
4: So, no more phone-in questions or anything?
0: Do you want to answer some more? One of the questions wants to know which one of you it is that sells Mary Kay Cosmetics.
4: That's Greg. That's why
2: it's Greg,
4: quiet.
2: Yeah.
0: That's why he wants...
2: Would you put on too much Mary Kay Cosmetics?
0: I don't know. Michael Meister is out there answering the phone
3: actually,
0: somewhere,
3: Chris,
0: occasionally
3: Chris
0: creeping
3: does.
0: In with little notes and messages for us. But
2: well,
0: who can ever
2: why
0: tell?
2: Why does Jonathan have the pink Cadillac?
4: Why? I don't know. Why? I mean, it's
2: did Chris just give it to you, or what?
0: I saw one of those for real.
4: Why?
0: The other day. Do you know what I saw the other day that I really liked? Old car, like an old Buick or something, like from the 50s with a very tall aerial on the passenger side. Good 4 or 5 feet, and the whole thing was ringed with donuts
4: wow.
0: all the way out.
3: Donuts?
2: Right
0: yeah.
2: On.
0: Fresh
4: that's
0: donuts.
4: Where
2: did
4: you see
2: this?
0: Right across the street from Texas Records, right here
4: that
0: in Santa Monica.
2: Yeah.
0: It does. It's that neighborhood.
2: Yeah, a couple weeks ago,
0: it's
2: we were
0: strange.
2: In the studio, and I was driving up this highway, Highway 9, up to Felton, and I was behind this Airstream trailer, you know, this great big silver Airstream trailer, and then I realized that there was this, like, Cadillac pulling it along. It was like a 1954 Cadillac, and it was just, it was great. The guy had his, like, arm out the window. He was smoking a cigarette or something else.
4: And Victor almost turned into white light, right?
2: It was almost white light. It's just one of those
4: incredible.
2: Things. This has been a great
3: well,
2: summer
3: I
2: for
3: swear,
2: white light.
3: Well, I swear, I really did see... I really did see this car down here once, a station wagon with a,
2: yeah,
3: with a giant menorah on top of it. It was right around Hanukkah.
2: Yeah.
3: A giant menorah on top, and they were blaring, like kind of like klezmer, you know, kind of like
2: Hanukkah music
3: out of it.
4: Whoa.
3: Out of this
0: it's
3: horn, and they were
0: right?
3: shouting out of it, like totally. It was totally scary. They were like going, "Help me, Hanukkah!" It was really weird. Also, a friend of mine saw Zsa Zsa Gabor in was it Zsa Zsa?
4: Yeah,
2: no,
3: in
2: Cantors. Yeah, in Cantors.
3: And that's where we saw the station wagon with the menorah on the top.
2: And we almost thought
0: Siegel
2: we saw it again, but we weren't
0: to
2: sure.
0: Make music. Victor Krummenacher telling stories. Greg Lischer being entirely silent.
2: But he's showing us his
0: David Lowry and showing us his stomach too. David
4: yeah,
0: Lowry
4: see.
0: Telling stories as well. Thanks for coming and doing
3: sure.
0: this show tonight. This
2: hey,
0: is a whole lot of
2: sure.
0: fun.
2: Yeah,
0: to Mary Jean and Kim of the Holy Sisters of the
2: yay,
0: Gaga
2: Mary
0: Data
2: Jean,
0: for providing percussion. Yeah, and frontal assaults, full frontal assaults to Jackson and Dave Snow. So thanks to all you guys and hi to Chris.
2: Yeah.
0: Hope you
4: no, hi,
0: Chris.
4: Hope you're
0: come back
4: there.
0: Down.
2: We'll give you his address down at
0: sometime.
2: The jail. You can mail him a care package.
0: We'll send him things baked into
4: yeah,
0: cakes
4: and baklava.
0: Or whatever.
2: With files.
0: This is from another album that I think Ethan James had something to do with. I'm not entirely sure.
2: Which is this?
0: This is going to be from the new album by Opal.
2: Opal?
0: Kendra Smith and David Roback. Brand new. It's called, the album's called Happy Nightmare, Baby. Brand new.

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nail that he drove through his wife's forehead. He sold used office furniture out there on San Fernando Road and assumed a $30,000 loan at 15.25% and put a down payment on a little two-bedroom place. His wife was a spent piece of used jet trash, made good Bloody Marys, kept her mouth shut most of the time, had a little chihuahua named Carlos that had some kind of skin disease and was totally blind. They had a thoroughly modern kitchen, self-cleaning oven, the whole bit. Frank drove a little sedan. They were so happy. One night, Frank was on his way home from work. He stopped at the liquor store, picked up a couple of Mickey's Big Mouths, drank them in the car on the way to the Shell station. He got a gallon of gas in a can. Drove home, doused everything in the house, torched it. Parked across the street laughing, watching it burn, all Halloween orange and chimney red. And Frank put on a top 40 station, got on the Hollywood freeway, headed north. Never could stand.

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0: From NPR News in Washington, D.C., this is Weekend Edition. I'm Scott Simon. This hour, Ron Elving on the Weekend Politics, then Mike Lindell of MyPillow. A Trump ally runs for governor in a state the president has never won. Also, how an Edinburgh critic keeps up with the Fringe Festival. Plus, Willem Dafoe in the new film Late Fame about a rediscovered poet and the dangers of praise.
1: You know, flattery can ruin you. Flattery can make you believe you are who other people say you are rather than who you are.
0: And later, Yo-Yo Ma brings musicians together with historians and activists to try to tell America's story. First, we have our newscast. Today is Saturday, August 8, 2026.
2: Live from NPR News in Washington, I'm Windsor Johnston. President Trump's pick to lead the Department of Justice has been confirmed by the Senate.
3: On this vote, the yeas are 50, the nays are 49. The nomination is confirmed.
2: All Democrats voted against the nomination of Todd Blanche for Attorney General, along with Republicans Susan Collins and Lisa Murkowski. Louisiana Republican Bill Cassidy provided crucial support for Blanche on Friday after raising concerns about his nomination. Blanche previously served as President Trump's personal attorney and the Justice Department's second-ranking official. The Senate has also voted to approve a short-term spending bill to keep the government funded.

0: Postal Service continues to face major financial challenges. NPR's Hansi Lo Wang reports the self-funded mailing agency is reporting a net loss for the third quarter in a row this fiscal year.
1: Tens of millions of people rely on the U.S. Postal Service to deliver mail and packages at least 6 days a week to just about every address in the country. And in turn, USPS relies on selling stamps and service fees, not tax dollars. But with people sending a lot less mail compared to decades ago, plus inflation and fuel costs, USPS ended its third quarter of the fiscal year with a net loss of $2.5 billion. David Steiner is the Postmaster General.
2: As things stand, the Postal Service is expected to be self-sustaining while, at the same time, fulfilling mandates that are inherently unsustainable and do not cover their costs.
1: USPS, which is a financial supporter of NPR, has paused payments to its worker retirement funds in order to avoid running out of cash. The Postal Service now projects that crisis may come as soon as 2031. Hansi Lo Wang, NPR News.
0: New federal rules for sharing the Colorado River are expected to make big cutbacks to the water supply for cities in Arizona. Alex Hager from member station KJZZ reports the Phoenix and Tucson areas say they can keep taps flowing.
3: Big cuts to Arizona's water supply have been in the works for years, and city utilities have been planning accordingly. Many have spent years diversifying their water supplies to soften the impact of future Colorado River cuts. Some will lean harder on water from underground aquifers or the nearby Salt River, which is managed separately. Cities are prepared to spend billions on projects like a bigger dam to store more water during extra wet years. Some utilities are building equipment that can safely recycle sewage back into drinking water. And a new program is in the works where cities with enough water to sell can find other cities looking to buy it. For NPR News, I'm Alex Hager in Phoenix.
0: You're listening to NPR News from Washington. Spain has imposed border checks on visitors flying from Italy as a diplomatic spat between the two countries continues. NPR's Miguel Macias reports the restriction is a rare move within the European Union, where there's freedom of movement.
4: The move comes after Italy's Prime Minister Giorgia Meloni criticized the Spanish government for its handling of a chaotic mass border crossing last week at the Spanish territory of Ceuta in North Africa. Italy was first to impose border controls on travelers coming from Spain after the events of July 30th. Meloni blamed Spanish Prime Minister Pedro Sanchez and his immigration policies for the tragic events in Ceuta, where over 70,000 people managed to cross a border from Morocco. 82 people died, according to Spanish authorities, most of them drowned. Nearly all of those who crossed into Ceuta have returned to Morocco. Spain is imposing the temporary border checks after demanding that Italy lifts its own to no avail. Miguel Macias, NPR News, Seville, Spain.
0: Authorities in China are closing schools and tourist sites as a powerful typhoon approaches the eastern coast. The storm is expected to make landfall late Sunday with sustained winds of about 100 miles per hour. Forecasters are warning of heavy rain, severe flooding, and possible landslides. Water rationing is underway in Puerto Rico as a severe drought drains reservoirs across the island. More than 180,000 customers are facing 48-hour water shutoff on a rotating schedule. 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

0: George's. Ron, thanks so much for being with us.
1: Good to be with you, Scott.
0: The final vote was 50-49. Can't get closer to get confirmed. The biggest hurdles were Republican lawmakers. What convinced them?
1: They say they got a written commitment that Blanche would not pursue that $1.8 billion compensation fund that Trump wants for people prosecuted under the Biden administration, including the rioters who stormed the Capitol on January 6, 2021. But the last holdouts who gave in also expressed more general frustration, saying a vote against Blanche would not rein in Trump, or saying anyone Trump appointed to replace Blanche would be just as bad or worse. So not exactly a champagne moment. There were the two Republicans who voted no, Susan Collins of Maine and Lisa Murkowski of Alaska. Blanche is still very much the face of the Epstein Files story and other controversies, and all of that will now be front and center through the midterm campaign this fall and for the next 2 years after that.
0: This week we heard of a temporary deal between Iran and Oman. Iran says the deal allows it to control ships entering the Strait of Hormuz, collect fees, and still block vessels linked to the U.S. and Israel. U.S. has yet to accept or reject the deal. After over 5 months of this conflict, with this as the only deal on the table, does President Trump risk losing credibility even with his supporters?
1: It's more than a risk at this point. Major polls show nearly two-thirds of Americans say the war should not have been started. And when the numbers get that lopsided, you are reaching that Trump voter base. Trump can call all those polls fake, as he does, and he can say his polls are just great without sharing the data. But against the facts on full display, that's just too much of a stretch, even for many Trump backers. You don't build credibility by straining credulity. So even the Pentagon's top general is now reported to be seeking an off-ramp. The U.S. clearly wants to end this war much more than Iran does, because Iran right now is winning control of the Strait of Hormuz, leaving Trump on the horns of a dilemma. He has few options for escalation, and he can't get anywhere without it. So he threatens escalation and hopes the tiny country of Oman can step in and salvage a good deal negotiating for him.
0: In Michigan, the progressive candidate Abdul El-Sayed won the Democratic Senate primary by a percentage point over the moderate Haley Stevens. Does this portend a shift in the Democratic Party?
1: It's not a straightforward case of one-off for just this race, and it's not quite a straightforward case of the entire party moving forever. There are clear signals here about the kind of Democrats who vote in primaries. They're moving left, as they have in the past, ready to listen to more radical rhetoric, ready to try more radical policies on taxes and health care. But this Michigan race was also a mismatch in terms of the two candidates, the dynamism. El-Sayed is a gifted communicator and clearly the stronger motivator. But he also opens the door to more divisive figures who will alienate elements of the traditional Democratic base, alienating supporters of Israel in particular.
0: On Thursday, President Trump signed two executive orders to limit eligibility for birthright citizenship. The orders narrow the scope of the people he's targeting, but he signs these orders just a few weeks after the Supreme Court struck down his last attempt to get rid of birthright citizenship. Do you think he'll prevail?
1: We can't rule it out. The latest assault on birthright citizenship is much more targeted, testing the edges around the court's earlier decisions, looking for exceptions where Trump and company might get a partial win and save face. We also see Trump trying to reverse his losses on other matters just now. He wants to try again to remove Lisa Cook from the Federal Reserve Board, looking for a way around the high courts telling him he couldn't do that. He is also looking for the Supreme Court to overrule a lower federal appeals court order that blocked construction of his new ballroom, replacing the east wing of the White House, an addition he calls a military site. And the federal appeals court this week said he could not do this without Congress's say-so. So we'll see if the Supreme Court agrees or sides with Trump and the overarching authority of the executive branch.
0: Brian Elvin, thanks so much.
1: Thank you, Scott.
0: President Trump has never won the state of Minnesota, but Mike Lindell of MyPillow fame is running for governor there on a Trump-forward platform and leads some polls. Dana Ferguson from Minnesota Public Radio News saw Mike Lindell at the annual FarmFest trade show this week, where candidates made their pitch.
2: While other candidates in the barn-leg building dressed in jeans and t-shirts, Mike Lindell was in a dark suit and red tie. And he name-dropped his friend in the White House.
3: I have an advantage over everyone up here. I can call up and work with the President of the United States.
2: Lindell is a longtime Trump ally who joined the president in denying the results of the 2020 election, getting sued for defamation by voting machine companies, one case settled, one ongoing. Trump lost Minnesota in his presidential runs. His administration has targeted the state for Medicaid cuts and led the immigration enforcement surge that left two observers dead. So when he gave his powerful endorsement to Lindell for governor, it was a problem for the party establishment that had endorsed someone else at its May convention.
4: It's really not shocking to see that he has bucked the party in their endorsement process by choosing someone that he's got a close personal relationship with.
2: That's Republican political strategist Priya Samsundar.
4: I think it's more surprising that he did not choose a candidate who had an ability to win statewide.
2: The state party chair has raised questions about Lindell's residency. A former party leader resurfaced allegations Lindell physically abused a former girlfriend. Lindell's long denied that and says his residency is in order. He says the party leaders want him to lose.
3: It's a coordinated attack. It started when I got the president's endorsement.
2: Mary Jo Kukochka came to pick up a Lindell yard sign from the campaign's booth.
5: Thank you.
2: She says she's backing Lindell because he has Trump's seal of approval. And
5: he's an honest individual, and he's not your typical politician promising you all kinds of stuff and not delivering. He's not a polished spokesperson.
2: Back in the pavilion, Lindell's competitors talked about change, like Kendall Qualls, who did get the party convention's endorsement.
6: When I was on active duty as an artillery officer, when the conventional forces couldn't get it done, we brought in the special forces. We brought in something different. This is why we need different leadership in the state today.
2: Candidate Lisa Damath touts her work leading a tied Minnesota House of Representatives as its speaker.
7: Absolutely everything that we passed over the last 2 years had to be bipartisan. We have proven that we can do that here in Minnesota, and as your next governor, my proof is that I can lead this state.
2: Also on stage was the Republicans' likely Democratic opponent in the fall, Senator Amy Klobuchar.
8: We do not need a governor who is a rubber stamp of Donald Trump. We need a governor who is going to put you first, who's going to put Minnesota first.
2: She chastised the Republican candidates for all failing to oppose Trump on tariffs, immigration policies, and the war in Iran. For NPR News, I'm Dana Ferguson in Morgan, Minnesota.
0: This is Europe's summer of heat. All 27 cities Italy's health ministry monitors, including Rome, Naples, Venice, and Bologna, are on red alert this week. People have been advised to avoid sunlight, sweet carbonated drinks, coffee, and alcohol. Imagine trying to avoid sunlight, fizz, wine, and espresso in Italy. The World Meteorological Organization says this was the hottest June ever recorded in Western Europe, and now the heat has returned. Great cities like London, Paris, Madrid, Florence, and Rome that draw tourists to museums, markets, theaters, and restaurants are considered especially open and exposed. Those beautiful cities are sculpted out of brick and stone and connected by monumental asphalt avenues, which absorb the heat and hold on to it at night. Officials in France are just beginning to get hold of the toll of the June heat wave. They count at least 5,700 excess deaths during the swelter that climbed to 111 degrees Fahrenheit in the early part of the summer. Many of those who died were elderly, often alone, in a stifling house or apartment. Germany recorded nearly 100 drownings during the worst of the June heat, many of them young men. Funeral homes have at times run out of space to store and prepare bodies for burial. Zuhair Hertelli, a Paris funeral director, told the AP this summer he's had to gently inform grieving families There was no room for their loved ones. Families are suffering, he said. We have no solution to offer them because the funeral homes are full. We are really facing a problem, a big problem. It's hard for me to hear those words and not think of funeral homes in war zones I have covered that have also been full. Scientists say the steady rise of heat caused by climate change may ignite more fires, like the ones that swept France and Spain last month, and those raging in the U.S., Canada, and across the world. The European Investment Bank and the European Commission released a study this summer that predicts farm losses in the EU will climb in the coming decades, with droughts, heat, and storms damaging crop yields and stressing animals. 2026 has been Europe's summer of heat, until perhaps next summer, and summers to come. Americans, along with the rest of the world, know that feeling too. And you're listening to NPR News.
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This is Weekend Edition from NPR News. I'm Scott Simon. Thank you for being with us. Todd Blanche was confirmed as Attorney General of the United States early today after a contentious and at times uncertain Senate confirmation process. All Democrats, as well as two Republican senators, voted against confirming President Trump's nominee. NPR's Ron Elving.

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1: I'm Windsor Johnston with these headlines. The Senate has voted to confirm Todd Blanche as U.S. Attorney General. Every Democrat opposed the nomination, along with Republican Senators Susan Collins and Lisa Murkowski. The Senate has also approved new sanctions aimed at cutting the revenue Russia uses to fund its war in Ukraine. It targets Russian leaders, banks, energy projects, and Moscow's so-called shadow fleet of oil tankers. The bill now heads to the House. A federal appeals court has ordered the Trump administration to halt construction of its $400 million White House ballroom. The court ruled that Congress has not authorized the project on the former site of the East Wing. President Trump called the decision unjust and vowed to appeal it to the Supreme Court. I'm Windsor Johnston, NPR News in Washington.
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3: This is Weekend Edition from NPR News. I'm Scott Simon. Immigrant detention is approaching record high numbers, not seen since January of this year, and private prison companies that work with ICE are reaping profits. NPR immigration correspondent Vanessa Romo joins us. Vanessa, thanks so much for being with us.
4: Hi, Scott.
3: You listened in on the earnings report calls for two large private prison companies. What did you hear?
4: I listened to calls with CoreCivic and Geo Group. And first, they both noted that this period includes the partial government shutdown of DHS, during which time the number of detentions dropped. Obviously, that had an impact on both companies' bottom line. But despite that, they still reported impressive profits. Let's start with the Geo Group. Here's CEO George Zoli talking to investors.
5: Our better-than-expected performance reflects significant revenue growth from the contracts that we entered into throughout 2025.
4: Zoli said that thanks to those contracts, total revenues for the company are up 15% to more than $730 million over the same period last year.
3: Tell us about the other company you heard about, CoreCivic.
4: Patrick Swindle is CoreCivic's president and CEO. He said that the company's total revenue went up by just over 27% for a total of more than $680 million. He said that they were able to exceed expectations by lowering operating costs, meaning that the business of detaining people is becoming cheaper.
3: And the profits grow larger. Now, does all that revenue come from holding people in detention?
4: No. In fact, both companies are finding different ways to become a sort of one-stop shop for all things related to holding people in detention, and even once they're out. So Geo Group noted that their ankle monitoring sales are up and will likely increase further now that TPS, that's temporary protected status for Haitian immigrants, has ended. And our member station WVXU in Ohio previously reported on seeing Haitian migrants fitted with ankle monitors as they left meetings with ICE officials. Geo Group also said that they drew more money from transportation and flight contracts with the government, which went up as more people are being deported. Meanwhile, CoreCivic said it benefited this quarter from its purchase of Clinical Solutions Pharmacy, which is a mail order medications company for correctional facilities. But actually, Swindle started off the call touting the recent sale of four of their facilities to DHS.
6: We estimate our net proceeds from these four sales to be approximately $1.6 billion. at an average price per bed of $307,000.
4: Plus, Swindle added, CoreCivic will continue to get paid for operating those detention centers. So even though those sales won't be reflected until next quarter, they are part of a larger strategy to meet President Trump's goal of having 100,000 people in detention at once. And during the call with Geo Group, Zoli said that they're in talks to do the same.
3: Now, Vanessa, NPR has reported that Geo Group has government ties that run deep. What are those connections?
4: Well, they start at the top of ICE. The acting director, David Ventrella, is a former executive at Geo Group. But in a recent letter, he told lawmakers that he's divested his Geo Group stock. Then there's Trump's border czar, Tom Homan, who was also a paid consultant for Geo Group before joining the government. And former Attorney General Pam Bondi also lobbied for Geo Group before she was appointed. Then there's the president's ties to both Geo Group and CoreCivic. There was an analysis of Trump's most recent financial disclosures by the Citizens for Responsibility and Ethics in Washington last month, and they found that the president's brokers have made 29 trades of private prison stocks since he returned to office.
3: And there's Vanessa Romo. Thanks so much.
4: Thank you.
3: Child care costs are soaring across the country in places where the cost of living is high, like Oregon. And in more affordable places like Oklahoma, where state data shows the cost of infant care has gone up more than a third since 2022. As State Impact Oklahoma's Beth Wallace reports, that cost is putting working parents in a tight spot.
7: Brown bear, what do you see?
8: I see a
9: bushy buddy.
10: In Bethany, Oklahoma, Jennifer Williams reads and plays with her sons, Skylar and SJ. Skylar is 2, SJ is 4.
7: What is it?
9: House.
10: She says she thought she'd be a full-time working mom, but then Skylar came along well before SJ was old enough for public pre-K, and she and her husband couldn't afford to send 2 kids to daycare at once. So Williams left her school counseling job to stay home. She works a couple days a week at a child care program. She says it was a difficult call to make, but it was the right one for her family.
7: I guess now I can't imagine anything different. But it is hard to know that the choice is kind of made for me because of finances.
10: Oklahoma is the 4th most affordable state to live in, according to U.S. News and World Report. But the cost of child care, and especially infant care, which is more expensive, have skyrocketed. And Oklahoma's not alone. From 2022 to 2025, the national average price of child care shot up more than 20%. Infant care saw similar increases. That's according to Child Care Aware of America, a nonprofit advocacy network. In Louisiana, the next most affordable state to live in, infant care increased by 30%. In Washington, one of the least affordable states, infant costs soared by 41%.
11: We saw a big jump in child care prices a couple years ago.
10: That's Anne Hedgepeth, former Senior Vice President of Policy and Research at Child Care Aware of America. She says there's no single reason prices have gone up, but one factor was states delaying market rate surveys during the pandemic.
11: Those surveys are conducted on a fairly regular basis by state lead childcare agencies, and they do go in to setting the subsidy rates.
10: States often subsidize childcare for low-income families by sending money directly to providers. The size of that subsidy can make a big difference for providers' balance sheets. Over the past few years, as inflation drove up prices, some states didn't increase their payments to match. To fill in the gaps, families had to shell out more money, and childcare providers had to make cuts.
12: Providing high-quality child care is expensive.
10: Rachel Proper is the president of Child Care Incorporated. It's a network of 7 child care centers in Oklahoma that serve mostly low-income families.
12: We really try to cater to that group of parents, and we try to do a good job and provide them high-quality care to the kids that we feel need it the most.
10: They currently charge an average of $975 a month per child before any subsidies. Proper's daycares got a boost from the state during the pandemic, but that boost ended. At the same time, her daycares were paying more for things like insurance and lunches. She says her centers have seen an 18% drop in their bottom line. To make the numbers work, they've cut employee benefits, trimmed back on business hours, and even stopped providing baby wipes.
12: We had to cut quality measures and really kind of get down to doing basic childcare as opposed to really doing those things that are exceptional and bring magic to our classrooms.
10: These challenges come as the Trump administration has rolled back a Biden-era policy that aimed to cap how much low-income families had to pay for daycare. In the meantime, states are experimenting with their own fixes. North Carolina and Michigan have implemented a model where the state, employers, and families all share the cost of childcare. Oklahoma recently started a pilot program to expand access to subsidies for daycare employees. But New Mexico is the only state so far to offer free childcare to everyone. For NPR News, I'm Beth Wallace in Tulsa.
3: What goes up must come down. 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
13: So right now we currently track about 54,000 objects that are greater than about a softball size.
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13: We're not going to go back to the Stone Age, but we'll probably go back to the 50s.
3: 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The Edinburgh Fringe Festival begins this weekend, of course, in Scotland, and this year's program features more than 3,500 shows, comedy, dance, drag, circus, cabaret, and more for around 50,000 performances over the next 3 weeks. How do critics begin to cover it? We welcome Kate Kopstick, who's been a comedy critic for the local newspaper, The Scotsman, for more than 25 years. She joins us from Edinburgh. Thanks so much for being with us.
14: Oh, it's an absolute pleasure. It gets me off the streets, Scott.
3: Well, good. Glad we could be a part of that. How do you decide what to see, what to review?
14: Well, as soon as the Fringe brochure, which this year is the size of a house brick, comes out, what I do is I just go through it all. You make a first pass and you kind of tick off things that sound interesting on the basis, and call me judgmental, but I am a critic, that if a performer can't write a 50-word bit of blurb to entice you to see his or her or their show, then they're not really that much more likely to be able to write a good show.
3: You see, I'm told, 3 or 4 performances daily?
14: Yes, about 4, because I do think it is only fair to see as many as possible. And I personally try to see as many shows in free venues, in pay-what-you-want venues, performers who are really treating this like a fringe and not an industry showcase.
3: Of course, I have to ask. So many names became famed coming out of the Edinburgh Festival. I mean, in no particular order. Phoebe Waller-Bridge, Robin Williams, John Cleese, Stephen Fry, Rowan Atkinson. Who or what do you remember seeing that especially stays with you over the years?
14: Probably I'm not the best person to ask, because the shows I remember are not necessarily performers who ended up with massive television acclaim. I mean, I love shows by comics who are unapologetically themselves. And that's becoming harder and harder to find, because so many comics come here to become famous. There used to be a truism that was, you came to Edinburgh to get drunk, to get laid, and to get famous. And now...
3: Oh, my.
14: And if you could manage all three, then you were on a winner.
3: Over the years, has Edinburgh gone from being a fringe festival to a launching pad?
14: It's worse than that. So much worse than that, Scott. It's gone from a fringe festival through a launching pad to it's just an industry fair. Mm-hmm. And, you know, when it started, the big thing they went on about was open access. And now the sheer cost involved is frightening. And the only places that are still truly old school fringe are the free fringes and the free festivals.
3: What are you going to see this weekend, do you think? Can you tell us?
14: Well, I've just seen a comic called Simon Munnery. Genius. Mm. Extremely strange, but genius. And because I don't go to any of the expensive shows, I don't see any of the big names. And I'm very happy that way. But I think that no one that the wider world would have heard of, but maybe by the time I've seen them, been wildly impressed and written a glowing, many-starred review, the wider world will hear about them.
3: Kate Kopstick, comedy critic for The Scotsman, thank you so much for being with us.
14: Pleasure.

0: And you're listening to Weekend Edition from NPR News. In Spokane, at least 60,000 people have been evacuated as several fires continue to threaten homes. But animals have also had to leave, including some of the many horses that live on the rural-urban border of the city. Northwest Public Broadcasting senior correspondent Anna King went out to hear how they were doing.
1: Bubbles is a handsome, tall, black-brown horse. And as you can hear, he's upset. Horses often talk to each other when they're distressed or confused. Bubbles has been a bit off his feed and water since he and his owners were evacuated from the Autumn Lane fire in the north part of Spokane. He's not used to being stalled. Here at the Spokane County Fair and Expo Center, dozens of horses, a donkey, and even an emu are taking reprieve from the fire. Nearby, there's a whole other building for dogs and other smaller animals.
2: I definitely knew that Bubbles would get on a trailer, no problem. He's a good boy.
1: That's Lou Hill. She's 46. She lives in West Spokane and works for a nonprofit in town. She boards Bubbles and her other horse up north where there are many boarding and training facilities, right where several fires burned through. Hill says she had to trust that the ranch owners would get her horses trailered out. In emergencies, people write phone numbers on horses' coats in case the horses get lost or separated from their owners. Horses don't have dog tags.
2: The idea of letting my horse go and then hoping that I find them again is probably the most devastating feeling you can imagine.
1: She says she has a close relationship with her horses.
2: You can feel that they're scared too, and they know something's coming. They have just as much urgency to be safe.
1: The people here are stressed too. Many of them have had to evacuate their homes and don't know when they'll return. Several were helping to clean stalls. 12-year-old Justin sweeps up an empty stall. His mom is a volunteer here. He has a toothy grin and a curly blonde mop of hair. His grandmother and grandfather's home burned up in the old trails fire. And Justin's mother asks that we not use his last name because the family fears looters might target their destroyed property.
3: By the time they got the level 3 evacuation, ashes were falling on their car. So luckily they got both their cars and everything important and they got out safely.
1: His own family had to evacuate the Fairview fire. He managed to save his baseball, football, and basketball cards.
3: Yeah, it was pretty scary.
4: What do you remember about all that when, like, you had to leave? What did your mama say?
3: She just said, pack whatever you could, what's important to you, stuff that can't be replaced. And so I just grabbed everything that was important. And within 15 minutes, a police showed up and said, you gotta go. So we left.
1: Justin is sad and a bit stressed, just like pretty much everyone around him. But many say working with the livestock, cleaning stalls, and filling water buckets makes them feel like they can do something. It helps. For NPR News, I'm Anna King in Spokane, Washington.

0: And this is NPR News.
1: I'm James Menendez. 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
2: This is an historic victory and what is a very important day.
3: This could change world history.
4: Everybody's going to pay a price. He will, everybody will.
5: And I am just so happy to be home and to put my feet on this land again.
3: Another huge development.
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I'm Windsor Johnston with these headlines. Todd Blanche has narrowly won Senate confirmation to lead the Justice Department. In an all-night session, all Democrats voted against his nomination. They were joined by two Republicans. Blanche previously served as President Trump's personal attorney and acting attorney general. Water rationing is underway in Puerto Rico as a severe drought drains reservoirs across the island. More than 180,000 customers are facing 48-hour water shutoffs on a rotating schedule. Wildfires are now burning across Serbia following weeks of destructive fires in France and Spain. One blaze is threatening a nature reserve about 40 miles from Belgrade. I'm Windsor Johnston, NPR News in Washington.

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1: This is Weekend Edition from NPR News. I'm Scott Simon.
2: Coming up on NPR, Lewis Kalb.
1: That's Lewis Kalb of Medford Lakes, New Jersey.
2: I'm known as the voice of Medford Lakes because every event in town I'm at, announcing it.
1: Kalb, who is 73, is a substitute teacher and volunteer broadcaster of pretty much anything.
2: Whether it be rec basketball, middle school basketball, the canoe carnival, the 5K runs.
1: And now I can add Major League Baseball to that list. The longtime Philadelphia Phillies fan placed a bid to win the opportunity of a lifetime to do the play-by-play of the third inning of the Phillies game against the Washington Nationals Wednesday for 94 WIP Radio.
3: So here we go. Painter with the first pitch to Ortiz. It's in there for strike one call. Phils with two in the bottom of the second to take the lead.
1: And, well, you can hear he did great.
3: As we start the top of the third now, Painter delivers. It's bounced foul.
2: When you have something that's a lifelong dream and you get one shot at it, one inning, really, make the best of it.
1: Kalb says he's been preparing for the chance for years by essentially calling an imaginary game as he drove his car.
2: Some people like to sing in the shower. Well, I don't have a good singing voice, but I might drive down the road and go, here is Bryce Harper, and the pitch, swung on, long drive to right, that one is gone.
1: Kalb got to call one Bryce Harper at bat on Wednesday night, and a single, sadly, no runs in the third inning.
2: And I like the way the inning concluded, because it was with a strikeout, and I said something like, got him, strike three, and that's it, the inning is over. And so, you know, we got to the break, and it went pretty well.
1: Well, more for Lewis Kalb than the Phillies, who didn't fare well and lost to the Nationals 10-4. Kalb has gotten a lot of acclaim on social media, but says his head will not be turned to larger markets.
2: All of this fame and publicity, anybody would appreciate it, but what I love most about it is when I go do a game now, that's going to be Mr. Kalb, the Phillies announcer in the broadcast booth, who's doing my game. It's just going to have more meaning. It's going to be more special for all the great kids in our wonderful town.
1: Mr. Lewis Kalb, the voice of Medford Lakes, New Jersey, and, you know, once a big league broadcaster. Ed Saxberger sorts mail at a New York post office and trudges between work, his apartment, and a bar where everybody knows his name without drawing much notice. Till one night, a young man waits for him.
4: You're Ed Saxberger.
5: What is this about?
4: My name is Wilson Myers. Myers, everyone calls me.
5: Okay.
4: Stopped writing poetry?
5: Years ago. I worked at the post office for years now. So?
4: A man of letters.
5: I guess you could say that.
1: Late Fame is a new film starring Willem Dafoe as the poet, who may have been overlooked by time. Greta Lee and Edmund Donovan. It's directed by Kent Jones, and Willem Dafoe joins us from our studios in New York. Thanks so much for being with us.
5: My pleasure.
1: Help us understand Ed Saxberger. He's not unhappy when we meet him, but what does it do to have a young person track him down about poems he wrote back in the day?
5: Yeah, I think that's a part of his life that he's left behind. Things change. People change. Cities change. And when he was young, he was a particular person that pursued this love for poetry. And then I think he found it difficult to sustain himself. And he took a job in the post office and then kind of recalibrated his life socially and all that. And this young poet invites him to hang out with a group of poets that admire him a great deal. And he slowly gets seduced and flattered into hanging out with them and kind of enjoys their energy and their ambitions. And he starts to reconsider going back to writing poetry again.
1: Yeah. And tell us about this group that call themselves the Enthusiasm Society.
5: Yes, and they're a bunch of well-educated young men, and they also have one female participant who's not really an official member, but she's hanging out, and she's an actress. That's played by Greta Lee. She's kind of important in the story because she is not exactly like them. She's an actress that is having a hard time sustaining herself and is at that point where she has to figure out what to do. And she pushes and pushes and pushes and has a different strategy than Ed did. The boys are all ambitious. They have a great nostalgia for another time, for a kind of classicism. They poo-poo the people around them that are on their devices all the time. And they embrace Ed and say he's their North Star.
1: The story is adapted from an unpublished 1895 novella by Arthur Schnitzler.
5: Yes, and a friend of mine, a New York writer and performer by the name of Danny Zippy, gave me this novella and said, you should see this. I think this is a movie for you. And I read it, and I liked it very much, and I was kind of toying with the idea of reaching out to see who had the rights. Little did I know there was already a script in Killer Films. I was planning to make this film with Kent Jones. And then the really kinky part is I ran into Kent Jones, who I know basically through the New York Film Festival. And we sat next to each other and we talked the whole flight, catching up on things. But we never talked about Schnitzler or this novella. Mm-hmm. And then 2 days later, he calls me up and asks me to do the role. I think it's called Kismet.
1: I'm flabbergasted by that. You came to New York yourself in the 70s, didn't you?
5: Yes, I did. I did. And so I had skin in this game a little bit because there was a lot I related to, even though it's not my story. We're imagining and hearkening back to that time. So it was personal.
1: Was it a place, as Saxberger recalls, like living on the moon, everyone was young and artist and poor?
5: A little bit. I'm very careful because I don't want to get too nostalgic about that time. But the truth is, you know, I was a middle-class kid from the Midwest, and I came to New York to have an adventure. I wasn't interested in career. I wasn't interested in fame because the truth is that what I was interested in didn't have a career path. I was working in kind of avant-garde theater. But around me was a lot of energy and a lot of people like me who weren't trained in performing arts or in visual arts, but they were doing it.
1: What's it like for Saxberger to pick up the pen again?
5: Probably torturous because he's out of practice and he's not connected to it. He doesn't have the same kind of support. And, you know, it's a horrible thing for these people to tell you that, it's flattering, but it's a horrible thing. You know, flattery can ruin you. Flattery can make you believe you are who other people say you are rather than who you are. He's just out of practice. He's out of touch with putting these feelings onto paper and playing with words or whatever poetry is. And I think he doesn't know whether it's a natural evolution that he's gone away from it, or whether it's a kind of surrender to a different life.
1: Gloria exclaims to Ed Saxberger at one point, I'm an artist and I belong to no one, just my art. And I wonder, as an artist yourself, an actor, what do you think about that?
5: I don't, you know, I try to leave myself out of it. What I do, obviously, it comes from myself because I use my body, I use my mind, I use my heart doing what I do. But I always feel like I'm most comfortable, and I've said this before, but it's really true, when I disappear into the action. So who I belong to, I don't care. What I belong to is to find my place in the order of things, and that's where real freedom is. And you can say that on a grand scale, but you can also say that in any context of a collaborative art form. You've got to find your place in that work, in that collaboration, and you've got to find the space where you can contribute something. And if you can do that without being totally egoistic or self-serving, it can be a real liberation.
1: May I ask, are there young aspiring actors who approach you and ask for advice?
5: Of course. I mean, I shouldn't say of course, but yes. In fact, in this movie, these young actors that are in the Enthusiasm Society are fantastic. They're really good. They were really well cast, and I really enjoyed working with them. And that's not just polite showbiz talk. I really like these guys. And they were sort of beginning. So we had this kind of meta thing going on, this mirror of, we shot in winter in New York City and partly in New Jersey, and it was cold. And this wasn't a big production, so we didn't have trailers. So we'd often have to huddle between takes, you know, in little holding areas. And so we were hanging out and eating together and all that sort of thing. And with time, after they got over initial nerves, they would start to ask me, oh, what was it like on this movie? What was so-and-so like? How do you do this, you know? So they were kind of, it was kind of an echo of what was happening in the movie. It was pretty crazy, but I enjoyed it. And also, I felt the seduction of that kind of attention and that kind of need to hear and treat you like an elder, which, as I go about this, I think it's always useful to say that it's strange for me because I was always, in fact, I used this line.
1: This line's in the, yeah.
5: In the movie, I was always the youngest in every group. And then one day, all of a sudden, I looked around and I was the oldest one.
1: Willem Dafoe stars in the new film, Late Fame, in theaters now. And thank you so much for being with us.
5: My pleasure.
1: And the civil rights era on folk and rock music have been associated with social movements. Classical music, not so much. Cello superstar Yo-Yo Ma wants to change that at the Tanglewood Music Festival, and tonight he wraps up a week of performances and public conversations to reflect on the country's past and future. Karen Brown of New England Public Media checked out the event in the Berkshires in western Massachusetts.
6: When I first met Yo-Yo Ma, he was warm and self-deprecating. Here's how he introduced himself when we talked on the sprawling grounds of Tanglewood, the classical music venue in the Berkshires.
7: My name is Yo-Yo Ma. I'm an aging cellist.
6: Never mind, he's probably the world's best-known cellist, famous since he was 7 when he played for President John F. Kennedy. More recently, he founded the Silk Road Ensemble, a global musical collaboration. So when Yo-Yo Ma, now 70, takes on a project, people listen. For his latest, based at Tanglewood, Ma curated a week of concerts, public conversations, and community events to reflect on the American experiment. It's called We the People.
7: Obviously, we're going through the 250th celebration, but also at a time when I think, in many ways, we, the people, we, the species, are at an inflection point. Where are we going?
6: Hopefully, he says, somewhere that celebrates diverse voices, including immigrants, indigenous people, and youth. Throughout the week, Ma weaved his own performances with the Boston Symphony Orchestra, together with high school marching bands and Native American storytellers. He booked a Latino block party in the theater pavilion and a square dance on the lawn.
8: Make an arch, couple number one, you make an arch, couple number two.
6: One evening, he introduced a student performance of Beethoven's Pastoral Symphony, played without a conductor.
7: Their experiment is to agree on how to play and feel together without a single leader, an example of musical democracy.
6: When putting together the program, Ma says he looked for collaborators with a hopeful message, using the lens of a grandfather.
7: You can't be cynical with your grandchildren. You have to have hope. You know, my youngest granddaughter is 2 years old. Who can actually help us think about a world she would want to live in?
6: His picks included folk singer James Taylor, political historian Heather Cox Richardson, and Alabama civil rights lawyer Brian Stevenson, who founded several memorials to the legacy of slavery.
9: I think music has always been an important part of the struggle to create a more just America. Without the spirituals, many of the 10 million black people who were enslaved in this country would not have been able to cope with the constant terror, violence, and assault.
6: But over the past century of injustices, Stevenson says many musicians, especially in classical music, have looked the other way.
9: Yo-Yo Ma stands, I think, on the opposite side of that tradition. He is a musician that refuses to be silent in the face of the kind of horrors we've seen throughout history. And I think that's an important model for other musicians and for other artists and people who love music and art.
6: Composer Allison Loggins Hull, whose work was performed at the event, says she's grateful classical music institutions like Tanglewood are starting to take that kind of risk.
10: I can say that there has been a significant change, much more willingness to have these type of discussions that maybe aren't directly about music or the tradition, but more about the responsibility of just being a citizen.
6: Insists that We the People is not political, and neither is he. Diversity, he says, speaks for itself.
7: So it's not like I don't have a political agenda. I'm actually for the good of people. And instead of protesting, I just like to join things together. And, you know, why shouldn't we be one community?
6: The next day, he put on sneakers and a polo shirt to play cello on the street as part of a local busking festival. For NPR News, I'm Karen Brown in Western Massachusetts.
1: 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I'm Scott Simon.
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2: From NPR News in Washington, D.C., this is Weekend Edition. I'm Scott Simon. This hour, Harvard professor Lawrence Lessig and why his group Equal Citizens wants a cap on super PAC donations. Also, another hack attack, but are humans responsible? The surge in storefronts offering services, not goods. And J-Lo, she has new music and talks to us about the struggles of being staggeringly famous.
3: I've admittedly made some mistakes being maybe too open about certain things because I've never felt like I had anything to hide. And so I've learned to be a little bit, have a few more boundaries.
2: Jennifer Lopez this hour, but first our newscast. Today is Saturday, August 8, 2026.
4: Live from NPR News in Washington, I'm Windsor Johnston. The Senate has narrowly confirmed Todd Blanche to serve as the next Attorney General of the United States. The upper chamber voted on his nomination early this morning. All Democrats voted against it, along with two Republicans. NPR's Ron Elving reports Blanche received enough votes after weeks of opposition from both parties.
5: They say they got a written commitment that Blanche would not pursue that $1.8 billion compensation fund that Trump wants for people prosecuted under the Biden administration, including the rioters who stormed the Capitol on January 6, 2021. But the last holdouts who gave in also expressed more general frustration, saying a vote against Blanche would not rein in Trump, or saying anyone Trump appointed to replace Blanche would be just as bad or worse.
4: That's NPR's Ron Elving reporting. The stock market soared this week, even as the job market showed signs of weakness. NPR's Scott Horsley reports investors shrugged off news that U.S. employers cut more than 20,000 jobs last month.
6: Investors focused their attention on strong corporate earnings reports and renewed hopes that a diplomatic deal can be reached to end the war with Iran. Retail gasoline prices have been falling in recent days, although they're still more than a dollar a gallon higher than they were when the war began. Higher energy prices have been a drag on the

0: and the tech-heavy Nasdaq jumped more than 5%. Scott Horsley, NPR News, Washington.
1: Many parts of Europe are bracing for another heat wave. Vicky Barker reports Europeans have been suffering through a record-breaking hot summer.
2: Heat health alerts have already taken effect in much of the UK, where London is about to experience its fifth heat wave of the season. All of Italy's major cities are under the highest level of heat alert, and record heat's been reported in neighboring Austria. Several European countries have been experiencing temperatures above 104 Fahrenheit, prompting health warnings for millions of elderly or otherwise medically vulnerable people. Climatologists say Europe, which lacks widespread air conditioning, is warming twice as fast as the rest of the world, severely testing public health systems, power generation, transportation networks, and tourism infrastructure. For NPR News, I'm Vicky Barker in London.
1: You're listening to NPR News from Washington. Dangerous heat is gripping much of the country, with 73 million Americans under heat alerts. The National Weather Service says the most intense conditions are building across many parts of the Southwest. Temperatures could climb well into the triple digits in some areas. A study on pumas in Washington state shows the large cats, also called cougars and mountain lions, may make roadways safer for drivers. NPR's Burley McCoy reports.
3: Researchers combined data from more than 500 wildlife cameras around the Olympic Peninsula. They also looked at the number of vehicle wildlife collisions and found where pumas were most active, there were 76% fewer vehicle collisions with deer compared to areas with the least amount of puma activity. Justin Sirachi at Conservation Science Partners says the pumas are likely changing deer behavior.
4: They're actually spending less of their time near roads,
3: which he thinks is so deer can avoid the open space that roads provide, which are ideal hunting grounds for ambush predators like pumas. Sirachi says these results could add to conversations around allowing pumas to naturally recolonize areas where they're currently popping up in the Midwest, or even reintroduction. The results appear in the journal Current Biology. Burley McCoy, NPR News.
1: Wildfires near Spokane, Washington have burned more than 8,000 acres. At least 700 buildings have been destroyed and roughly 64,000 people have been forced to evacuate, with many still unable to return home. I'm Windsor Johnston, and you're listening to NPR News from Washington.
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7: 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Good food later on, and Sam Sanders as well. Keep it here.

0: This is Weekend Edition from NPR News. I'm Scott Simon. Thank you for being with us. Early today, the Senate confirmed President Trump's nominee for U.S. Attorney General, Todd Blanche, squeaked out a victory in a Republican-led Senate that raised questions about placing Trump's former personal lawyer in charge of the Justice Department. Todd Blanche was approved 50-49, the narrowest margin. NPR congressional correspondent Claudia Grisales joins us. Claudia, thanks for being with us.
1: Good morning, Scott.
0: This confirmation consumed the Senate for weeks. Why?
1: Mm-hmm. Right. A week ago, it wasn't even clear if he had the votes to win confirmation. And much of the concerns came down to a conflict of interest, that is, Blanche's role in stalling Trump's demands. And that includes a controversial settlement this year under his administration between Trump and the Internal Revenue Service that created a $1.8 billion fund that was on track to benefit Trump's allies. And Blanche rescinded the plan in writing. But that and more was part of the reasoning that he lost support from two key Republicans, Susan Collins of Maine, Lisa Murkowski of Alaska, who expressed concerns about the future of the agency with little restraint to Trump's demands.

0: demands. And with the Senate operating under tight margins, all eyes were then on the final swing vote. That's Bill Cassidy from Louisiana. He ultimately said he'd vote for Blanche and help get him over the finish line by that one vote.
1: And what won Senator Cassidy's support?
0: Well, he admitted he too had concerns over Blanche's role in things like that anti-weaponization fund. Here's Cassidy on the Senate floor.
2: Mr. Blanche is not perfect, and he will tell you this, but the choice is not between perfection and Mr. Blanche. It is between Mr. Blanche and another acting attorney general who may not run the department effectively under President Trump.
0: So he argued Blanche would actually have more leverage to push against the president if he was confirmed to the role.
1: Senate's now in an extended August recess, but had a long to-do list to get there. Before wrapping up their session early this morning, what else did they do?
0: Well, one big thing, they approved a Russia sanctions bill with broad bipartisan support in a vote of 87 to 11. That's not a common occurrence in Congress these days. It was at least a year in the making. It was named for the late GOP Senator Lindsey Graham, who's really the architect on this legislation, all the way up until his death last month. The bill is designed to really squeeze the Russian economy. One way it does that is by letting President Trump put tariffs on countries that buy Russian oil and natural gas. The bill's supporters saw it as a tribute to Graham, and his death added momentum to get it done. His sister, Darlene Graham, spoke right before the vote. She was appointed to serve the remainder of his term.
3: My late brother, Lindsey, was a foreign policy and national security expert. He was also a peacemaker who was determined to bring an end to the conflict in Ukraine.
1: And, Claudia, when should the bill reach President Trump's desk?
0: Well, first, it needs to go to the House, which is currently on their August recess. But Speaker Mike Johnson has signaled support for the bill. However, we should note that some Democrats have raised concerns about giving Trump more power to put tariffs on other countries.
1: So with both chambers now on August recess, what's next?
0: Well, a lot of campaigning. This is one of the last chances for both parties to make their cases before the midterms. So that's why this final Senate session was so critical. For example, the Senate this morning also approved a stopgap funding measure to keep the government's lights on past the November elections. But Republicans in particular have a tough case to make to voters in the midst of the Iran war and economic fallout from that. President Trump had insisted that they could also approve the so-called Save America Act. This is a voting overhaul bill. But this morning, a vote on this measure limited to voter ID failed. So this is a fight that might continue even after today.
1: NPR's Claudia Grisales, thanks so much.
0: Thank you.
1: Outside spending can create an advantage in elections, but not always. There was a lot of outside spending in Michigan's Democratic Senate primary this week, funds that came from an interest group or sometimes undisclosed sources, not a candidate's official campaign coffers. But the candidate with the most funds did not win. Concern about outside funds is behind a 2024 law in Maine that caps donations to independent expenditures, or super PACs as they're called, at $5,000. That law is now being challenged in a federal appeals court. Lawrence Lessig is a professor of law and leadership at Harvard Law School. He clerked for Justice Antonin Scalia in the early 1990s and helped push Maine's law to limit donations to super PACs. He joins us now. Thanks so much for being with us.
4: Thanks for having me.
1: Is outside funding as big a problem as some fear?
4: Absolutely. It's bigger. I don't think people really understand exactly how consequential it is. And cases like what we saw in Michigan and actually New York's mayoral election seem like counterexamples, but I actually think it's the same point because both of those candidates made outside spending the issue. They were targeting the fact that their opponent was supported by outside money, and it's just triggered Americans because so many of us are outraged by the rise in this outside spending.
1: What about the argument that, for example, Maine's law rubs up against the U.S. Supreme Court Citizens United decision, which said political donations amount to free speech and can't be curtailed?
4: Yeah, you know, I think Citizens United is one of the most misunderstood opinions in the history of the Supreme Court. The only reason the Supreme Court has given for limiting the size of political speech is if there's a risk of corruption. And if you're not dealing with the candidate, if you're not coordinating with the candidate, the Supreme Court ruled in Buckley 50 years ago and also in Citizens United, there's no risk of corruption. This case does not disagree with that holding at all. So the question in this case is not whether you can spend unlimited amounts of money or whatever money you have. Of course you can. The Supreme Court's affirmed that twice. The question here is whether you can limit the size of contributions to the committees that make those expenditures. What we're saying is, under the logic of Citizens United, Maine and the United States and any other state has the right to limit the size of contributions because we've obviously seen those contributions tied to corruption.
1: How so? That's going to sound naive, but how so?
4: Think about, for example, Senator Robert Menendez, who in 2015 was charged with corruption, charged with bribery. And the allegation was some rich guy came to him and said, I'll give your super PAC a bunch of money if you will do some favors for me. Now, the jury eventually acquitted him. But what's important about that story is the pattern that the government alleged. And the pattern was there's a quid pro quo involving a contribution to a super PAC. Now, that was exactly what the D.C. Circuit, in the case that created super PACs, said wasn't possible, said couldn't happen, said there was no risk of corruption with a contribution to a political action committee.
1: I wonder, Professor Lessig, what is all this debate about super PACs and dark money and donations have to tell us about the state of our democracy these days?
4: Yeah, I think it says a lot. The Brennan Center last month released an extraordinary study of Americans' attitudes about corruption. They found on a number of dimensions, more than 90% of Americans agree that this political system has become corrupted. The New York Times in March reported that in 2010, the year super PACs were launched, 0.3% of outside spending came from billionaires. In 2024, 19% of outside spending came from billionaires, a 63-fold increase in those 14 years. And this is because this system basically begs the billionaires to come forward and leverage their power through the super PAC to get whatever political result that they want.
1: To come back to your original point, have we reached the stage where a candidate who accepts or raises money that way creates a counterargument against themselves in the middle of an election?
4: I hope so. The thing Mayor Mamdani could do is, because New York City has a kind of public funding system, he could raise the money he needed to run his campaign through the matching fund system that New York gives. Like, for every dollar, up to $175, the city will match that 8-to-1. So he could run a campaign where he said, I'm going to raise money from small donations, and that's all I'm going to need to be able to compete. And I can turn around and I can point to Governor Cuomo's campaign. I can say he's depending on the billionaires' money, the AIPAC money, the money coming from the crypto super PACs, all of these super PACs. And because people are so tuned to this issue, that became an enormously powerful message. And that's the same thing in El-Said's campaign in Michigan. And it triggered voters in that state. And I think the important thing to remember is it doesn't trigger just people on the left. I gathered signatures for this initiative on Election Day in 2023, the Maine initiative. First guy to come up to me said, I'm here gathering signatures to get Donald Trump on the ballot. What are you here for? So I showed him the initiative, the anti-super PAC initiative. And he read it and he said, hell yeah. And he signed it and he said, I'm going to get everybody who signs my petition to sign your initiative too. And that's what he did for the couple hours he was there, because it's not a left-right issue. It's like Americans look at this political system and they say, this is corrupt. And so if you've got candidates who are credibly saying, I'm not buying into that system, I'm not going to accept their money, I'm going to call on my opponent to say the same, then people have a reason to begin to believe that they're going to be legislating, they're going to be representing the people, not the super PACs.
1: Lawrence Lessig, Harvard Law professor and founder of Equal Citizens. Thanks so much for being with us.
4: Thank you.

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2: 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It's 19 minutes after 6 o'clock. The treatment is at 9:35 or so. Good food after that, and the Sam Sanders Show, too.
3: I'm Windsor Johnston with these headlines. The Senate has voted to confirm Todd Blanche as the next Attorney General of the United States. The upper chamber confirmed his nomination in an early morning vote. All Democrats voted against it, along with two Republicans. A sweeping Russia sanctions bill is moving to the House following a vote in the Senate. The legislation would impose new penalties on Russian officials, financial institutions, and the country's energy sector. It would also allow President Trump to place tariffs of up to 100% on major buyers of Russian energy. Water rationing is underway in Puerto Rico as a severe drought drains reservoirs across the island. More than 180,000 customers are facing 48-hour water shutoffs on a rotating schedule. I'm Windsor Johnston, NPR News in Washington.
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0: This is Weekend Edition from NPR News. I'm Scott Simon. America's downtowns are changing. Storefronts that used to showcase clothes or gifts are now giving way to gyms, spas, and salons. In fact, last year, more retail space went to shops offering services rather than things for the very first time. NPR's Lena Seljuk explains.
5: Consider the town of Ridgewood, New Jersey. It's small. You can reach almost anywhere in 5-10 minutes driving. Technically, it's a commuter suburb of New York with a busy train station and a downtown like a postcard.
6: This is East Ridgewood Avenue. That's Oak Street. That's Chestnut, named after trees.
5: Joan Groom runs the local Chamber of Commerce.
6: Ridgewood has always been known as the place to go shopping. Lots of little tiny stores. Now, over here where it says Bear Burger, that was Woolworth's.
5: A legendary department store that sprawled across the country a century ago. It used pneumatic tubes to send money to the back room.
6: And when you paid, gave him the little money, had a little canister, and the little canister would go
5: pushed by air pressure in the tube. A lot has changed since then. Groom moved to Ridgewood in 1968 to start a ski shop. She watched a wave of big box chains, then a wave of banks took over. The local shops like hers strived, survived, went under, new ones opened. Then in the past few years, a new shift came to this downtown. So dramatic, it's almost funny.
6: We have 11 barbershops.
7: No.
6: In town.
7: No.
5: 11 barbershops, dozens of coffee shops, over 100 restaurants, med spas, a stretching studio, Pilates.
7: And it seems like there's an exorbitant amount of ice cream shops around here.
6: And that's kind of newish. So we got one here, 1, 2, 3.
7: Across the street from each other.
6: Right.
7: And there's more.
5: On main streets all across the country, retail spaces that used to have shops selling stuff are increasingly leased for food and services. That's according to data from the real estate firm CoStar. In the 20 biggest cities, for example, retail tenants are declining for the third year in a row, while personal services and entertainment are ballooning.
8: The escape rooms, golf-based concepts, throwing axes or social darts, you know, gaming concept.
5: John Mercer tracks retail at the analytics firm CoreSight Research.
8: Over the very long term, consumers have switched a lot of spending from retail goods to services in terms of share of wallet.
5: This is often driven by wealthier shoppers who have more money to spare. And some of it is what's in on trend, wellness, beauty, fitness. But it's also a reflection of how we shop when we do.
8: Consumers don't need necessarily to go to physical spaces to just make a purchase anymore.
5: Everything is at your fingertips online, which means people who go out to shop are looking for fun and activity. Or as Joan Groom puts it,
6: you can't stroll Amazon.
5: You can't stroll Amazon. And as we stroll Ridgewood's main street, it becomes clear that the shift in tenants has people conflicted. David Logan is a store manager of Bookends, a bookstore that's been here since the 80s. It's now across the street from a brand new trendy bakery.
9: It's brought more business in, so people will walk out of there, and I've got my door open, so they see we're open, so they just walk across the street, or it's moms with their little kids. So they stay
5: in the section with kid activity books and Legos. And this is how it's played out in some of the busier malls. Malls add arcades or gyms as a way to draw people more regularly, remind them they have good stuff. The math is less straightforward for a downtown. Often a dinner or a hair appointment becomes a singular destination, and people don't build in time to wander around.
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5: John thinks more beautiful shops get people to shop more, while more restaurants don't. As she talks, she's hooking a charm onto a beaded chain for shopper Kate Ulrich.
11: I just like it because you can kind of mix and match your own, and you don't have to pay these like crazy internet prices that we're all duped into paying.
5: She's actually here the second time in 2 days for a green and red version of the necklace she bought in blue, green, and white.
11: Well, I got this yesterday for maybe like $50, but I feel like I saw something online that was like $300, so it's like they just upcharge everything on Instagram because you see it, you love it, you have to have it.
5: Ulrich grew up down the highway and came as a child when the shop opened 24 years ago. Now, she drives a half hour to Ridgewood to see her sister, who recently moved here with family, and they do exactly what local shop owners hope.
11: It's fun to kind of walk the stroller up and down the street. You can kind of peer into everywhere because something to do.
5: They snack and shop, buying things and little treats along the way, maybe some of that endlessly available ice cream, strolling, which you cannot do on Instagram either. Alina Seluch, NPR News, Ridgewood, New Jersey.
0: And out of the story notes of BJ Lederman, who writes our theme music, it's time for sports. Congress has a plan to fix college sports. What could possibly go wrong? And the Red Sox, red hot. Howard Bryant joins us now. Howard, thanks so much for being with us.
12: Good morning, Scott Simon. How are you?
0: I'm fine, thanks, my friend. Listen, there's bipartisan support for the Project College Sports Act. That had placed restrictions on conference expansion, limit student-athlete transfers, create a federal standard for student-athletes' rights to earn compensation for their, you know, NIL, name, image, and likeness. Solution or just a step?
12: Well, it's clearly a step because I think that once again, narratives have taken over that this is the wild, wild west in college because of the player movement. One of the things that gets me about this, obviously, is that you do have bipartisan support for it. Everybody seems to believe that this is college football sort of at college sports, really, at Armageddon. I'm skeptical of it for two reasons. One, I mean, no, it's not a complete solution. But the reason why I'm skeptical of it is because the college sports was in deep trouble long before NIL, and yet this bill gives power back to the power that ruined college sports. It gives power back to the NCAA. It doesn't talk about how one of the reasons why NIL exploded so much was because of the corruption of the NCAA, and also how the power of college football had destroyed a lot of the conferences, the runaway compensation of the coaches, that there were just so many things that predated this. It seems to me very much that they're blaming the athletes and blaming the players. Now, does it make sense that the athlete, you know, a player, you know, a basketball player can play 1 year and then transfer and then transfer again and then transfer again? Clearly there are problems there, but the focus on this is once more, as soon as the player, the talent has a little bit of power and a little bit more autonomy, the world has lost its mind.
0: Let me draw you out about baseball for a second, because the Boston Red Sox, boy, they turned around the season. First 3 months, they were miserable. Since July, they've won 27 and lost 4. Now, Howard, I think when we met, you were covering the Red Sox, if I'm not mistaken.
12: Yes, that is so true. The Sox, I mean, now we spell it S-A-W-X with an exclamation point. What? Talk about losing their minds. I mean, you fire Alex Cora, you bring in Chad Tracy, who had never managed in the big leagues, although he's the son of Jim Tracy, the old Dodger manager, and once again, Scott, we talk about narratives and this narrative that the Dodgers are inevitable. Well, the Red Sox destroyed the Dodgers. They swept them in Los Angeles. We talk about the Dodgers, you know, how no one else has a chance. Well, the Red Sox are the best team in baseball right now. And this has been a really, really fun season. It was supposed to be a lost season in Boston because they were so bad. They were in last place. They were 12 games under 500. And now, all of a sudden, this has been one of the most bizarre, strange, fun seasons that we can remember. Another reminder that play the games.
0: Yep.
12: Let's watch the games and let it happen. And as we're talking about the inevitability of the Dodgers, let's not forget the Brewers are a really good team this year. Let's not forget the Braves are a really good team. Let's not forget your Cubs are a really good team this year. And they just swept the Dodgers.
0: Yeah.
12: And the Dodgers have lost 7 games in a row. So, you know, can we have the games come first still? I know that's a lot to ask.
0: Quickly, Serena and Venus Williams pairing up to compete in the Cincinnati Women's Open Doubles Tournament. They are 44 and 46, respectively. Is this a farewell legend, or do they actually have a shot at winning?
12: Well, you know, here's how I look at it, Scott. When your combined ages is 90, I think you've already won by being on the court. Obviously, I think that this is, you know, they're not going to win a lot of matches. It's a young person's game, but boy, to still be able to watch Venus and Serena is fantastic.
0: Howard Bryant, thanks so much.
12: My pleasure, Scott. Thanks.
0: Mark Rutherford is on an unprecedented journey to sail around the entire Arctic Ocean on his own. He's up against pack ice, rough seas, and bad weather.
13: There's a whole witch's brew of various potential issues here, but, you know, that's part of the adventure.
0: That story later on All Things Considered. 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In Lebanon, a favorite breakfast food isn't just breakfast. It is a UN-certified part of intangible cultural heritage, a flatbread, ubiquitous in the region, but given a special twist by generations of Lebanese. NPR's Jane Araf tells us more from Beirut.
14: At the Alumi Bakery in the Burj Hamoud neighborhood of Beirut, there's almost always a lineup. There are all kinds of pastries in glass cases, but the real draw is manouchi. A simple flatbread hot out of the oven, usually slathered with za'atar, a mixture of thyme, sesame seeds, sumac, and olive oil. Manager Tony Youssef Alumi rolls up the bread with fillings inside, wraps them in paper, and hands them across the counter. Like we say, if you cut the veins of a Lebanese person, za'atar will come out, he tells us. The Lebanese identify so deeply with their traditional foods that the UN 3 years ago inscribed Manushi on its list of intangible cultural heritage. Alumi tells us his father started the bakery half a century ago. He says the customers begin arriving at 5:30 in the morning, people who have finished work and people who are just starting. At about 50 cents for each one, it's affordable for almost everyone. We've come here with a lifelong neighborhood resident, Avedis Derboghassian. These bakeries are such a part of the neighborhood that some families, including his, bring their own za'atar mix and have the manushi baked here. We take the manushi back to his upcycled antiques shop, vintage 961. We sit on the sidewalk with his brother Krikor and a friend, around a battered wooden cable spool that serves as a table.
15: We need a knife.
6: It is crunchy on the outside, and it's full of stuff in the middle.
14: This one has za'atar, of course, lebany, a kind of cream cheese, onion, and olives. You can top the bread with anything you want, but few places take it as far as Bakery Abu Daoud, which offers 101 varieties.
16: Habibi.
14: Daoud Haddad's parents started the bakery in 1966. I asked Haddad to name the different kinds. Meat with cheese, meat with pomegranate syrup, he starts. Dozens of items later, he's at Dandelion Greens and still reciting. Abu Daoud's is a tiny, humble shop, but clearly beloved. Za'atar is part of my identity, Ziad Salama, a sharply dressed businessman, tells us. Whenever I travel, the first thing I want to eat when I'm back is za'atar manushi, he says. A mother and her daughter come in. Haddad recalls he used to serve the mother when she was a child. This is a more upscale neighborhood, and the manushi considerably more expensive. But no matter where it comes from, for many people, it's the distinctive aroma and taste of home.
0: This is NPR News. Artificial intelligence has once again been caught breaking into other people's computers. Meta said this week one of its models hacked into an unnamed company. That disclosure comes after two other companies, Anthropic and OpenAI, announced that their AI agents have also been caught hacking. How worried should we be about the prospect of AI hackers? NPR's Fo Jingnan joins us now. Thanks so much for being with us.
17: Of course. Hello.
0: So what happened?
17: Meta didn't say much in its like very brief and vague statement, but basically the AI systems were undergoing evaluations for hacking. So they were told to hack something, and the problem is, instead of hacking test targets, the model hacked some real companies.
0: Well, I mean, how did that happen? Because we keep hearing that it's still under human control.
17: Well, it's basically human error. So normally, these tests happen in an environment walled off from the internet, from the real world, called a sandbox. Now, Meta's model got out to the real world because of human error. It did not hack its way out of the sandbox or like escape the way we commonly think of it. So a through line between the Meta incident and the Anthropic incidents disclosed last week is this company Irregular. It set up the leaky sandboxes for both companies. And Irregular told NPR the Meta incident is of the same nature as what happened to Anthropic's models. You said the door to the real internet was just easy to find.
0: And what happened after the agent got out?
17: So in Anthropic's case, a model stole some production data from one company and another model stole credentials from a different company using malware. Meta, though, wouldn't disclose more details about what its model did. I'll point out that its statement also came the same day its CEO Mark Zuckerberg announced the preview release of MuseCode, a coding agent tool that is supposed to compete with similar tools from Anthropic and OpenAI.
0: So what about the OpenAI incident?
17: Well, the OpenAI incident is a little different. It did kind of go rogue. Two AI models tried to cheat on an evaluation. They discovered a vulnerability in their sandbox that nobody had ever seen, tunneled their way to the open internet, and got into the company that holds the answers to the test. The target company, Hugging Face, caught it before they could get the cheat sheet. I want to note that, you know, because all these models were undergoing cyber testing, they hacked real companies in ways commercially released models typically won't, because the AI companies would have put in more guardrails. And OpenAI has said that for the research prototype model involved in the hacking incident, it has, quote, deactivated, encrypted, and restricted it from research access.
0: And so what do these three incidents tell us about the future of AI and hacking?
17: So researchers are less worried about like agents going rogue than they are about what happens when serious cyber offense capabilities fall into the wrong human hands. Thinking about scammers in nation states, they could start using models to conduct sophisticated cyber attacks. That is a future that researchers say organizations would need to start preparing for right now.
0: NPR's Fojing Nan, thanks so much.
17: Thank you.

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1: Democrats aren't known for making faith a centerpiece of their campaigns, but Democratic U.S. Senate nominee in Texas, James Tallarico, is doing just that.
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5: I'm Winsor Johnston with these headlines. President Trump's pick to lead the Justice Department was narrowly confirmed by the Senate this morning. All Democrats voted against the nomination of Todd Blanche. They were joined by two Republicans. The Senate has also voted to approve a short-term spending bill to keep the government open past the end of September. The measure would maintain current funding levels through December 11. The bill now goes to the House. Congress must reach a final agreement before September 30th to prevent another shutdown. Authorities in China are closing schools and tourist sites as a powerful typhoon approaches the country's eastern coast. The storm is expected to make landfall late Sunday with wind speeds of 100 miles per hour. I'm Winsor Johnston, NPR News in Washington.
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0: This is Weekend Edition from NPR News. I'm Scott Simon. The Daily Show has been making fun of the news for 30 years. It's long been a favorite for Emmy Awards, and this time, besides outstanding variety series, two of the co-hosts are nominated for their own segments and specials. NPR's Mandalit Del Barco reports.
7: The Daily Show continues to roast Donald Trump, often by reacting to news clips. Here's co-host Jon Stewart aghast when the president's jokes bombed at the White House Correspondents' Dinner.
8: And they're fighting for a big piece of cheesecake. Big, fat piece of cheesecake. Who the hell wrote that line?
7: All Stewart has to do is wait for the live audience laughter to die down.
9: Who the hell wrote that line? It sounds like you.
10: You're getting your news with jokes, and who doesn't want to laugh about what's going on in the world?
7: Jen Flans is the showrunner of The Daily Show, who started out as a production assistant 28 years ago. Host Jon Stewart calls her the show's secret sauce, the keeper of the flame.
10: The keeper of the flame? I think it makes me sound like a cave person. I mean, he's my mentor, and if I'm keeping a flame, it is one that he lit, right?
7: Flan says 30 years ago, the country wasn't as polarized as it is today, but the show remains political, including the segments by the two co-hosts nominated for Emmys this year. But she says so far, they've managed to avoid the kind of backlash faced by other late-night talk shows, namely Stephen Colbert, once a regular on The Daily Show, whose own show was canceled this year by CBS.
10: I don't know if just not enough people watch or the people that might get us in trouble or whatever don't watch, but listen, we're on cable, so it's a different set of rules than the network guys. We have yet to get in trouble, and I think if you watch the show, you could see that we haven't censored ourselves.
7: I paid a visit to the place where the news satire is made, in Manhattan's Hell's Kitchen neighborhood, to meet up with co-host and correspondent Desi Leidick.
11: How does it feel to be at the beautiful Daily Show studio right next to the horse stables?
12: Jordan told me that there's like a stripper club or something.
11: Oh, yes, Hustlers. Some nice exotic dancers just around the corner. What more could you ask for?
7: Leidig started her career doing improv in Los Angeles. She puts those comedic acting skills to use on a show segment called Desi Leidig, Fox Explains the News.
11: The premise was, what would happen if Desi sat down and watched an inhumane amount of Fox News? 732 hours of Fox News. How would she explain today's news, right? And now it's kind of expanded. It's not just Fox News. It's Newsmax. It's OAN. It's really kind of commentary on internet culture and this idea of having to have a hot take right away and share it with the world.
13: Ballroom obviously needs to be built.
14: The ballroom is really necessary at this moment.
15: A ballroom is imperative.
16: That is why we need the ballroom.
17: Donald Trump needs a beautiful new building to hold his magnificent balls. So why is the lunatic left trying to castrate this totally free taxpayer-funded project? Well, I've been watching Fox News for 250 hours straight, and I'm ready to Fox-plain why America's number one priority is Donald Trump's golden palace of dance. 5, 6, 7, 8.
7: Leidig says it's tougher now to binge watch the incessant news cycle than when she started on the show 11 years ago. Here she is reacting to a social media post from HHS Secretary Robert F. Kennedy Jr., showing him with glowing red eyes.
18: Looks like a Terminator who went back in time to stop Sarah Connor from getting vaccinated. Why does he have those laser eyes? Is that how he hunts roadkill? Oh my God, somebody hide Jimothy.
7: For the past two seasons, Leidig, Jordan Klepper, Josh Johnson, Ronnie Cheng, and Michael Costa have shared hosting duties with Jon Stewart.
11: We all love him. Although I have to say, very lazy man. He will only work on Mondays. Fortunately, that works out for the rest of us because we get to pick up his shifts for the rest of the week.
7: Jordan Klepper also started out doing improv theater, though his training was at Second City in Chicago. He began his stint at The Daily Show when Trevor Noah was host, and he started doing man-on-the-street interviews.
19: They were looking for people to go out and cover this MAGA movement. You know, Trevor was very clear. He was like, let the white guy go out there and do it. They'll talk to him. And he was 100% right. I have a big, dumb Midwest face, so they like sharing their opinions. And hopefully I can listen hard enough to find out what's funny about it.
7: In his specials, called Jordan Klepper Fingers the Pulse, he sets off into MAGA world.
20: Excuse me, is the sedition happening over here?
7: Klepper was on the scene in 2021 when the president's supporters stormed the Capitol on January 6th.
20: Can I ask why you're carrying a pitchfork?
21: Well, a pitchfork is an iconic representation of what people over time have done in this country.
20: It feels more like a weapon, to be quite honest.
21: No, it's not. It's farm equipment, and it's legal in this city.
20: Yeah, are you farming today?
7: Klepper says it's easy to spot the good talkers.
19: You show up at a Trump rally, and somebody's wearing a cape and horns, waving a giant flag and a bullhorn. You're like, I bet that guy wants to share his opinions.
7: And recently, Klepper went to a Turning Point rally in Phoenix to ask how the president is doing.
22: He goes in, gets done what he says he's going to do, and he does what he says.
20: Promises made, promises kept.
22: Absolutely.
20: No new wars.
22: Yes. Yeah. Nobody wants to go to war.
20: Nobody does. Yeah,
22: yeah,
20: of course.
22: Yeah.
20: What do you think about the war with Iran?
22: I don't pay attention to it. So.
20: Yeah, yeah.
22: All
20: yeah.
22: right.
20: Yeah, so still, no new wars.
7: Klepper says he gets to do what journalists cannot. That is, make fun of the people they interview.
19: Yes, I'm living out your dream is what you're saying. When I'm talking to somebody, what I get to do is push them. I get to continue to go down a path. I get to say yes to their bad ideas to try to get them to open up and reveal to me something that they might say to their friend.
7: Klepper says he meets people now who are not embarrassed by hypocrisy.
19: When I first was on in early Trump era, you would assume the person who committed that hypocrisy would all slam their hand on their head like, oh, my Lord, what lunacy. And suddenly Donald Trump comes in here and allows you to live in your own world. And even though they said that thing that seems crazy or horrendous or even cruel to their friend base who are mainlining propaganda from one very specific source or podcaster, that is a vindication of a point of view. And they found a microphone to get in front of. And therefore, they are victorious and looking to get that fix again.
7: Fans can soon get their fix when the co-hosts star as characters in a satirical Daily Show microdrama, coming soon. Mandalit Nambarco, NPR News.
0: Show business fame can just slip through your fingers. But Jennifer Lopez has kept a firm grip for more than three decades.
1: A big part of my life is making sure I never got stuck in one thing, in one place, in one time, in one era, that I just keep evolving and growing and being who I am in this moment.

And we're listening to the latest from this era of J-Lo. She's collaborated with the Brazilian DJ Alok to create a pair of singles called Everything's Fine. This is the AM version, a little warmer, a little sunnier. This is the PM version, a little dancier.

0: the song. It really was born from something everybody goes through that's also kind of humorous. It's like, yeah, everything's fine. Everything's good in my life. And I still feel a little weird, anxious. I'm waiting for something to happen or dealing with something from the past. It's not necessarily where I am today in my life. I'm in my happy era. I'm in a kind of full whole place for myself in my own life. But I think the record captures a feeling that we've all been through.
1: The public first came to know you as a dancer in the early 90s, backup moves for New Kids on the Block. Then, of course, dancing as Fly Girl on a great comedy series In Living Color. Yeah. Bring it back, huh?
2: Yeah, bring it all the way back.
1: Did you always know making music was ahead of you, or were you concentrating on being a dancer in those days?
0: Honestly, I was concentrating on being an actor, but I just had this musical bug, you know? Like, I just didn't want to just act. It was always wanting to sing and dance and act, and I didn't know how it was all going to manifest itself. But when I started dancing, I very quickly pivoted to acting.
3: I'm not agreeing to anything. Okay, you can't tell me who I can and can't.
4: Selena, you wait. You're gonna ruin your career. You're gonna ruin your life. You're only 20 years old. Give yourself some time.
3: Dad, I don't care what you say. It doesn't matter, okay? I love him, and that's it.
4: What did you say?
0: Once I did a few movies, I told my manager, I was like, I want to make music. I want to record a record. And he's like, that never works for actors. I just had a very strong belief that I could do both.
1: I want to ask you about being from the Bronx. I mean, let me bring up Jenny from the Block.
0: It's such a great record.
1: Oh, it is a great record.

people still call me Jenny from the Block, and I put that record out, I don't know, 20-something years ago. And I was always very proud of being from the Bronx. To me, it was the coolest place on earth, and it still is. It turns you into something, grows you in a certain way. You have grit. There's a bit of an underdog to it. New York, even though I haven't lived there for years, lives inside of me. Nothing phony, don't hate on me. What you get is what you see. Don't be fooled by the rocks. You know, walking those streets, being on the train, like my parents playing dominoes in the backyard. All of these things, and being Puerto Rican, really defined who I am as a person. And I felt like I needed to hold on to that, because when you get in this business, you see people lose their way.

0: parents weren't always ecstatic about you pursuing a career in show business.
1: No, who would be?
2: I mean, especially somebody from New York in the Bronx, you know, you go, Mom, I want to go to Hollywood, or I want to be a movie star, or I want to make music. They're like, what are you talking about? Nobody in our life had ever done that in the history of our family, in the history of our neighborhood. They, of course, had their nervousness about it, and rightfully so.
0: Yeah. You've released 9 albums. You have sold tens of millions of recordings around the world. And many of your songs are steam engines on streaming platforms. No need to be modest here. What makes you most proud?
2: I think my resilience. This is not an easy business. You're under a lot of judgment and scrutiny. With social media, there can be a lot of negativity, tabloid press, but I've been able to keep my kind of heart intact.

0: there have been times where I've felt that I can't go on or that things were really so bad. And I've been able to make it through those moments. And then on the other side, it's like you become stronger. You become a little smarter. You have a little bit more wisdom, a little bit more clarity. That's what I'm most proud of in my life, because I'm able to pass that on to my children.
1: I mean this absolutely seriously. Do Max and Oscar, your twins, know they have the coolest mother in the world?
0: No. No, they do not. And I think it would be weird if they did think they had the coolest mother in the world. I think sometimes they think what I do is cool and amazing. And I think sometimes they're highly embarrassed about it. They're like, what are you doing? But deep down, they know how much I love them and how proud I am of them. And I honestly feel that they love me and are so proud of me and how I've been able to get through all the things that we've lived through together, the three of us. You know, it's really just been the three of us the whole time, with really no help from anyone else.

0: For the past 7 years, Jennifer Lopez and Mark Anthony have been one of Hollywood's hottest couples. But 6 weeks ago, they announced that they would be ending their marriage. Tonight, in a Nightline exclusive...
1: Ben Affleck, when he and J-Lo were married, they bought a huge mansion for $60 million.
2: Jennifer Lopez is shutting down those Brett Goldstein romance rumors.
3: Is it hard to keep a family going in the public eye?
4: Yeah, it is. Being in the public eye doesn't exempt us from wanting to have things be private or not wanting to share certain things with the world. And I've admittedly made some mistakes being maybe too open about certain things because I've never felt like I had anything to hide. And so I've learned to be a little bit, have a few more boundaries.
3: You have had so much in life. So much experience, so much of it in the public eye. Your life, your music, your story, your life story has meant so much to people. I mean, tell us, what really counts in life?
4: For me, it has always been love. All the love and everything that you need for anything in your life is inside of you already. Any vision of your life that you have for yourself, if you have that dream, what you need is inside you.
3: Jennifer Lopez, thank you so much for being with us.
4: Thank you.

0: 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I'm Scott Simon.
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0: From NPR News in Washington, D.C., this is Weekend Edition. I'm Scott Simon. This hour, Ron Elving on the Week in Politics. Then Mike Lindell of MyPillow. A Trump ally runs for governor in a state the president has never won. Also, how an Edinburgh critic keeps up with the Fringe Festival. Plus, Willem Dafoe in the new film Late Fame about a rediscovered poet and the dangers of praise.
6: You know, flattery can ruin you. Flattery can make you believe you are who other people say you are rather than who you are.
0: And later, Yo-Yo Ma brings musicians together with historians and activists to try to tell America's story. First, we have our newscast. Today is Saturday, August 8, 2026.
7: Live from NPR News in Washington, I'm Windsor Johnston. The Republican-controlled Senate has confirmed President Trump's nominee for U.S. Attorney General. NPR's Claudia Grisales reports the confirmation of Todd Blanche came after weeks of opposition from members of both parties.
8: Blanche was approved to the role by a one-vote margin. Outgoing Louisiana Republican Senator Bill Cassidy, who helped get Blanche over the finish line, said he was aware the decision would draw controversy.
9: Mr. Blanche is not perfect, and he will tell you this, but the choice is not between perfection and Mr. Blanche. It is between Mr. Blanche and another acting attorney general who may not run the department effectively under President Trump.
8: Blanche faced concerns over his role in a $1.8 billion fund created as part of a DOJ settlement with Trump that was on track to benefit the president's allies. Blanche rescinded the fund in writing, but two Republicans, Susan Collins of Maine and Alaska Republican Lisa Murkowski, voted no over concerns of a Justice Department dominated by Trump's demands. Claudia Grisales, NPR News.
7: The Senate has passed a temporary spending bill that would keep the government funded through early December. NPR Scott Newman reports the bill now heads to the House.
10: In a 90-6 vote, the spending measure was passed in the early morning hours Saturday by lawmakers before they head home for a five-week recess. The bill, which still must be approved by the House, generally keeps the government funded at current levels through December 11th. Most Democrats voted for the bill after securing a provision that blocks money for U.S. Customs and Border Protection. They also rejected a $1 billion request from the White House to begin work on a new Trump-class battleship. Since the 1990s, Congress has frequently relied on temporary spending measures instead of passing a comprehensive budget. Scott Newman, NPR News, Washington.
7: It's been 1 year since a gunman opened fire on the Centers for Disease Control and Prevention in Atlanta. NPR's Ping Huang reports.
11: It was Friday afternoon, near the end of the workday, when a gunman stood across the street from the CDC's main campus and started shooting. Dr. Dan Jernigan was there. At the time, he led the National Center for Emerging and Zoonotic Infectious Diseases. For about 15 minutes, he

0: Jernigan says those sentiments are still out there.
1: The rhetoric and demonization of public health and public health leaders certainly has not stopped.
0: Ping Huang, NPR News.
2: This is NPR. President Trump has announced more than $2 billion in critical minerals and mining-related projects. The investments are intended to expand domestic production and reduce U.S. dependence on foreign suppliers, specifically China. The administration also announced more than $180 million for mining schools and workforce training. Patients with alcohol and drug-related illnesses are struggling to get medical care in the U.S. NPR's Brian Mann reports bias among healthcare workers is a major hurdle.
3: Addiction is one of the most common treatable illnesses in the U.S., but federal data shows more than 80% of people with substance use disorders never get treatment. NPR interviewed more than a dozen medical experts and reviewed research and found that many doctors and nurses are uncomfortable treating these patients. Dr. Judy Chertok studies addiction care at the University of Pennsylvania.
4: It's so jarring that that is accepted by so many.
3: Federal data shows roughly 250,000 U.S. deaths every year are linked to alcohol and street drugs. Prescription medications proven to help reduce substance use are available. Research shows the vast majority of U.S. clinicians never offer patients those treatments. Brian Mann, NPR News.
2: Water rationing is underway in Puerto Rico as a severe drought drains reservoirs across the island. More than 180,000 customers are facing 48-hour water shutoffs on a rotating schedule. San Juan recorded its driest July in more than 120 years. 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
8: This is Weekend Edition from NPR News. I'm Scott Simon. Thank you for being with us. Todd Blanche was confirmed as Attorney General of the United States early today after a contentious and at times uncertain Senate confirmation process. All Democrats as well as two Republican senators voted against confirming President Trump's nominee. And NPR's Ron Elving joins us. Ron, thanks so much for being with us.
9: Good to be with you, Scott.
8: The final vote was 50 to 49. Can't get closer to get confirmed. The biggest hurdles were Republican lawmakers. What convinced them?
9: They say they got a written commitment that Blanche would not pursue that $1.8 billion compensation fund that Trump wants for people prosecuted under the Biden administration, including the rioters who stormed the Capitol on January 6, 2021. But the last holdouts who gave in also expressed more general frustration, saying a vote against Blanche would not rein in Trump, or saying anyone Trump appointed to replace Blanche would be just as bad or worse. So not exactly a champagne moment. There were the two Republicans who voted no, Susan Collins of Maine and Lisa Murkowski of Alaska. Blanche is still very much the face of the Epstein files story and other controversies. And all of that will now be front and center through the midterm campaign this fall and for the next 2 years after that.
8: This week we heard of a temporary deal between Iran and Oman. Iran says the deal allows it to control ships entering the Strait of Hormuz, collect fees, and still block vessels linked to the U.S. and Israel. U.S. has yet to accept or reject the deal. After over 5 months of this conflict, with this as the only deal on the table, does President Trump risk losing credibility even with his supporters?
9: It's more than a risk at this point. Major polls show nearly two-thirds of Americans say the war should not have been started. And when the numbers get that lopsided, you are reaching that Trump voter base. Trump can call all those polls fake, as he does, and he can say his polls

0: are just great without sharing the data, but against the facts on full display, that's just too much of a stretch, even for many Trump backers. You don't build credibility by straining credulity. So even the Pentagon's top general is now reported to be seeking an off-ramp. The U.S. clearly wants to end this war much more than Iran does, because Iran right now is winning control of the Strait of Hormuz, leaving Trump on the horns of a dilemma. He has few options for escalation, and he can't get anywhere without it. So he threatens escalation and hopes the tiny country of Oman can step in and salvage a good deal negotiating for him.
1: In Michigan, the progressive candidate Abdul El-Sayed won the Democratic Senate primary by a percentage point over the moderate Haley Stevens. Does this portend a shift in the Democratic Party?
0: It's not a straightforward case of one-off for just this race, and it's not quite a straightforward case of the entire party moving forever. There are clear signals here about the kind of Democrats who vote in primaries. They're moving left, as they have in the past, ready to listen to more radical rhetoric, ready to try more radical policies on taxes and health care. But this Michigan race was also a mismatch in terms of the two candidates, the dynamism. El-Sayed is a gifted communicator and clearly the stronger motivator. But he also opens the door to more divisive figures who will alienate elements of the traditional Democratic base, alienating supporters of Israel in particular.
1: On Thursday, President Trump signed two executive orders to limit eligibility for birthright citizenship. The orders narrow the scope of the people he's targeting, but he signs these orders just a few weeks after the Supreme Court struck down his last attempt to get rid of birthright citizenship. Do you think he'll prevail?
0: We can't rule it out. The latest assault on birthright citizenship is much more targeted, testing the edges around the court's earlier decisions, looking for exceptions where Trump and company might get a partial win and save face. We also see Trump trying to reverse his losses on other matters just now. He wants to try again to remove Lisa Cook from the Federal Reserve Board, looking for a way around the high courts telling him he couldn't do that. He is also looking for the Supreme Court to overrule a lower federal appeals court order that blocked construction of his new ballroom, replacing the east wing of the White House, an addition he calls a military site. And the federal appeals court this week said he could not do this without Congress's say-so. So we'll see if the Supreme Court agrees or sides with Trump and the overarching authority of the executive branch.
1: Brian Elvin, thanks so much.
0: Thank you, Scott.
1: President Trump has never won the state of Minnesota, but Mike Lindell of MyPillow fame is running for governor there on a Trump-forward platform and leads some polls. Dana Ferguson from Minnesota Public Radio News saw Mike Lindell at the annual Farm Fest trade show this week, where candidates made their pitch.
2: While other candidates in the barn-like building dressed in jeans and T-shirts, Mike Lindell was in a dark suit and red tie. And he name-dropped his friend in the White House.
3: I have an advantage over everyone up here. I can call up and work with the President of the United States.
2: Lindell is a longtime Trump ally who joined the president in denying the results of the 2020 election, getting sued for defamation by voting machine companies, one case settled, one ongoing. Trump lost Minnesota in his presidential runs. His administration has targeted the state for Medicaid cuts and led the immigration enforcement surge that left two observers dead. So when he gave his powerful endorsement to Lindell for governor, it was a problem for the party establishment that had endorsed someone else at its May convention.
4: It's really not shocking to see that he has bucked the party in their endorsement process by choosing someone that he's got a close personal relationship with.
2: That's Republican political strategist Priya Sumsunder.
4: I think it's more surprising that he did not choose a candidate who had an ability to win statewide.
2: The state party chair has raised questions about Lindell's residency. A former party leader resurfaced allegations Lindell physically abused a former girlfriend. Lindell's long denied that and says his residency is in order. He says the party leaders want him to lose.
3: It's a coordinated attack. It started when I got the president's endorsement.
2: Mary Jo Kukochka came to pick up a Lindell yard sign from the campaign's booth.
5: Thank you.
2: She says she's backing Lindell because he has Trump's seal of approval and
5: He's an honest individual, and he's not your typical politician, promising you all kinds of stuff and not delivering. He's not a polished spokesperson.
2: Back in the pavilion, Lindell's competitors talked about change, like Kendall Qualls, who did get the party convention's endorsement.
6: When I was on active duty as an artillery officer, when the conventional forces couldn't get it done, we brought in the special forces. We brought in something different. This is why we need different leadership in the state today.
2: Candidate Lisa Damath touts her work leading a tied Minnesota House of Representatives as its speaker.
7: Absolutely everything that we passed over the last 2 years had to be bipartisan. We have proven that we can do that here in Minnesota, and as your next governor, my proof is that I can lead this state.
2: Also on stage was the Republicans' likely Democratic opponent in the fall, Senator Amy Klobuchar.
8: We do not need a governor who is a rubber stamp of Donald Trump. We need a governor who is going to put you first, who's going to put Minnesota first.
2: She chastised the Republican candidates for all failing to oppose Trump on tariffs, immigration policies, and the war in Iran. For NPR News, I'm Dana Ferguson in Morgan, Minnesota.
1: This is Europe's summer of heat. All 27 cities Italy's health ministry monitors, including Rome, Naples, Venice, and Bologna, are on red alert this week. People have been advised to avoid sunlight, sweet carbonated drinks, coffee, and alcohol. Imagine trying to avoid sunlight, fizz, wine, and espresso in Italy. The World Meteorological Organization says this was the hottest June ever recorded in Western Europe, and now the heat has returned. Great cities like London, Paris, Madrid, Florence, and Rome that draw tourists to museums, markets, theaters, and restaurants are considered especially open and exposed. Those beautiful cities are sculpted out of brick and stone and connected by monumental asphalt avenues, which absorb the heat and hold on to it at night. Officials in France are just beginning to get hold of the toll of the June heat wave. They count at least 5,700 excess deaths during the swelter that climbed to 111 degrees Fahrenheit in the early part of the summer. Many of those who died were elderly, often alone, in a stifling house or apartment. Germany recorded nearly 100 drownings during the worst of the June heat, many of them young men. Funeral homes have at times run out of space to store and prepare bodies for burial. Zuhair Hertelli, a Paris funeral director, told the AP this summer he's had to gently inform grieving families there was no room for their loved ones. Families are suffering, he said. We have no solution to offer them because the funeral homes are full. We are really facing a problem, a big problem. It's hard for me to hear those words and not think of funeral homes in war zones I have covered that have also been full. Scientists say the steady rise of heat caused by climate change may ignite more fires like the ones that swept France and Spain last month and those raging in the U.S., Canada, and across the world. The European Investment Bank and the European Commission released a study this summer that predicts farm losses in the EU will climb in the coming decades, with droughts, heat, and storms damaging crop yields and stressing animals. 2026 has been Europe's summer of heat, until perhaps next summer and summers to come. Americans, along with the rest of the world, know that feeling too. And you're listening to NPR News.
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11: I'm I'm Evan Kleiman. This week on Good Food, South African cuisine, Afrikaners in the Mississippi Delta, figs at the farmer's market. 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
12: I'm Windsor Johnston with these headlines. The Senate has voted to confirm Todd Blanche as U.S. Attorney General. Every Democrat opposed the nomination, along with Republican Senators Susan Collins and Lisa Murkowski. The Senate has also approved new sanctions aimed at cutting the revenue Russia uses to fund its war in Ukraine. It targets Russian leaders, banks, energy projects, and Moscow's so-called shadow fleet of oil tankers. The bill now heads to the House. A federal appeals court has ordered the Trump administration to halt construction of its $400 million White House ballroom. The court ruled that Congress has not authorized the project on the former site of the East Wing. President Trump called the decision unjust and vowed to appeal it to the Supreme Court. I'm Windsor Johnston, NPR News in Washington.
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1: This is Weekend Edition from NPR News. I'm Scott Simon. Immigrant detention is approaching record high numbers, not seen since January of this year, and private prison companies that work with ICE are reaping profits. NPR immigration correspondent Vanessa Romo joins us. Vanessa, thanks so much for being with us.
14: Hi, Scott.
1: You listened in on the earnings report calls for two large private prison companies. What did you hear?
14: I listened to calls with CoreCivic and Geo Group. And first, they both noted that this period includes the partial government shutdown of DHS, during which time the number of detentions dropped. Obviously, that had an impact on both companies' bottom line. But despite that, they still reported impressive profits. Let's start with the Geo Group. Here's CEO George Zoli talking to investors.
15: Our better-than-expected performance reflects significant revenue growth from the contracts that we entered into throughout 2025.
14: Zoli said that thanks to those contracts, total revenues for the company are up 15% to more than $730 million over the same period last year.
1: Tell us about the other company you heard about, CoreCivic.
14: Patrick Swindle is CoreCivic's president and CEO. He said that the company's total revenue went up by just over 27% for a total of more than $680 million. He said that they were able to exceed expectations by lowering operating costs, meaning that the business of detaining people is becoming cheaper.
1: And the profits grow larger. Now, does all that revenue come from holding people in detention?
14: No. In fact, both companies are finding different ways to become a sort of one-stop shop for all things related to holding people in detention, and even once they're out. So Geo Group noted that their ankle monitoring sales are up and will likely increase further now that TPS, that's temporary protected status for Haitian immigrants, has ended. And our member station WVXU in Ohio previously reported on seeing Haitian migrants fitted with ankle monitors as they left meetings with ICE officials. Geo Group also said that they drew more money from transportation and flight contracts with the government, which went up as more people are being deported. Meanwhile, CoreCivic said it benefited this quarter from its purchase of Clinical Solutions Pharmacy, which is a mail order medications company for correctional facilities. But actually, Swindle started off the call touting the recent sale of four of their facilities to DHS.
16: We estimate our net proceeds from these four sales to be approximately $1.6 billion. at an average price per bed of $307,000.
14: Plus, Swindle added, CoreCivic will continue to get paid for operating those detention centers. So even though those sales won't be reflected until next quarter, they are part of a larger strategy to meet President Trump's goal of having 100,000 people in detention at once. And during the call with Geo Group, Zoli said that they're in talks to do the same.
1: Now, Vanessa, NPR has reported that Geo Group has government ties that run deep. What are those connections?
14: Well, they start at the top of ICE. The acting director, David Venturella, is a former executive at Geo Group. But in a recent letter, he told lawmakers that he's divested his Geo Group stock. Then there's Trump's border czar, Tom Homan, who was also a paid consultant for Geo Group before joining the government. And former Attorney General Pam Bondi also lobbied for Geo Group before she was appointed. Then there's the president's ties to both Geo Group and CoreCivic. There was an analysis of Trump's most recent financial disclosures by the Citizens for Responsibility and Ethics in Washington last month, and they found that the president's brokers have made 29 trades of private prison stocks since he returned to office.
1: And NPR's Vanessa Romo, thanks so much.
14: Thank you.
1: Child care costs are soaring across the country in places where the cost of living is high, like Oregon. And in more affordable places like Oklahoma, where state data shows the cost of infant care has gone up more than a third since 2022. As State Impact Oklahoma's Beth Wallace reports, that cost is putting working parents in a tight spot.
17: Brown bear, what do you see? I see a
18: bushy buddy.
19: In Bethany, Oklahoma, Jennifer Williams reads and plays with her sons, Skylar and SJ. Skylar is 2, SJ is 4.
17: What is it?
18: House.
17: A house.
19: She says she thought she'd be a full-time working mom, but then Skylar came along well before SJ was old enough for public pre-K, and she and her husband couldn't afford to send 2 kids to daycare at once. So Williams left her school counseling job to stay home. She works a couple days a week at a child care program. She says it was a difficult call to make, but it was the right one for her family.
17: I guess now I can't imagine anything different, but it is hard to know that the choice is kind of made for me because of finances.
19: Oklahoma is the 4th most affordable state to live in, according to U.S. News and World Report. But the cost of child care, and especially infant care, which is more expensive, have skyrocketed. And Oklahoma's not alone. From 2022 to 2025, the national average price of child care shot up more than 20%. Infant care saw similar increases. That's according to Child Care Aware of America, a nonprofit advocacy network. In Louisiana, the next most affordable state to live in, infant care increased by 30%. In Washington, one of the least affordable states, infant costs soared by 41%.
20: We saw a big jump in child care prices a couple years ago.
19: That's Ann Hedgepeth, former senior vice president of policy and research at Child Care Aware of America. She says there's no single reason prices have gone up, but one factor was states delaying market rate surveys during the pandemic.
20: Those surveys are conducted on a fairly regular basis by state lead childcare agencies, and they do go in to setting the subsidy rates.
19: States often subsidize childcare for low-income families by sending money directly to providers. The size of that subsidy can make a big difference for providers' balance sheets. Over the past few years, as inflation drove up prices, some states didn't increase their payments to match. To fill in the gaps, families had to shell out more money, and childcare providers had to make cuts.
21: Providing high-quality child care is expensive.
19: Rachel Proper is the president of Child Care Incorporated. It's a network of 7 child care centers in Oklahoma that serve mostly low-income families.
21: We really try to cater to that group of parents, and we try to do a good job and provide them high-quality care to the kids that we feel need it the most.
19: They currently charge an average of $975 a month per child before any subsidies. Proper's daycares got a boost from the state during the pandemic, but that boost ended. At the same time, her daycares were paying more for things like insurance and lunches. She says her centers have seen an 18% drop in their bottom line. To make the numbers work, they've cut employee benefits, trimmed back on business hours, and even stopped providing baby wipes.
21: We had to cut quality measures and really kind of get down to doing basic childcare as opposed to really doing those things that are exceptional and bring magic to our classrooms.
19: These challenges come as the Trump administration has rolled back a Biden-era policy that aimed to cap how much low-income families had to pay for daycare. In the meantime, states are experimenting with their own fixes. North Carolina and Michigan have implemented a model where the state, employers, and families all share the cost of childcare. Oklahoma recently started a pilot program to expand access to subsidies for daycare employees. But New Mexico is the only state so far to offer free childcare to everyone. For NPR News, I'm Beth Wallace in Tulsa.
1: What goes up must come down. Well, not if you're talking about space junk. Old satellites, rocket stages, and other smaller bits of missions gone by are still in orbit.
0: So right now we currently track about 54,000 objects that are greater than about a softball size.
1: Now, an old piece of booster rocket isn't likely to crash into your living room anytime soon, but we are shooting things into space at a record clip, and soon, too much space junk could affect our daily lives in a big way.
0: We're not going to go back to the Stone Age, but we'll probably go back to the 50s.
1: 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The Edinburgh Fringe Festival begins this weekend, of course, in Scotland, and this year's program features more than 3,500 shows, comedy, dance, drag, circus, cabaret, and more for around 50,000 performances over the next 3 weeks. How do critics begin to cover it? We welcome Kate Kopstick, who's been a comedy critic for the local newspaper, The Scotsman, for more than 25 years. She joins us from Edinburgh. Thanks so much for being with us.
4: Oh, it's an absolute pleasure. It gets me off the streets, Scott.
1: Well, good. Glad we could be a part of that. How do you decide what to see, what to review?
4: Well, as soon as the Fringe brochure, which this year is the size of a house brick, comes out, what I do is I just go through it all. You make a first pass and you kind of tick off things that sound interesting on the basis, and call me judgmental, but I am a critic, that if a performer can't write a 50-word bit of blurb to entice you to see his or her or their show, then they're not really that much more likely to be able to write a good show.
1: You see, I'm told, 3 or 4 performances daily?
4: Yes, about 4, because I do think it is only fair to see as many as possible. And I personally try to see as many shows in free venues, in pay-what-you-want venues. Performers who are really treating this like a fringe and not an industry showcase.
1: Of course, I have to ask. So many names became famed coming out of the Edinburgh Festival. I mean, in no particular order. Phoebe Waller-Bridge, Robin Williams, John Cleese, Stephen Fry, Rowan Atkinson. Who or what do you remember seeing that especially stays with you over the years?
4: Probably I'm not the best person to ask, because the shows I remember are not necessarily performers who ended up with massive television acclaim. I mean, I love shows by comics who are unapologetically themselves. And that's becoming harder and harder to find, because so many comics come here to become famous. There used to be a truism that was, you came to Edinburgh to get drunk, to get laid, and to get famous. And now...
1: Oh, my.
4: And if you could manage all three, then you were on a winner.
1: Over the years, has Edinburgh gone from being a fringe festival to a launching pad?
4: It's worse than that. So much worse than that, Scott. It's gone from a fringe festival through a launching pad to it's just an industry fair. Mm-hmm. And, you know, when it started, the big thing they went on about was open access. And now the sheer cost involved is frightening. And the only places that are still truly old school fringe are the free fringes and the free festivals.
1: What are you going to see this weekend, do you think? Can you tell us?
4: Well, I've just seen a comic called Simon Munnery. Genius. Extremely strange, but genius. And because I don't go to any of the expensive shows, I don't see any of the big names. And I'm very happy that way. But I think that no one that the wider world would have heard of, but maybe by the time I've seen them, been wildly impressed and written a glowing, many-starred review, the wider world will hear about them.
1: Kate Kopstick, comedy critic for The Scotsman, thank you so much for being with us.
4: Pleasure.

0: And you're listening to Weekend Edition from NPR News. In Spokane, at least 60,000 people have been evacuated as several fires continue to threaten homes. But animals have also had to leave, including some of the many horses that live on the rural-urban border of this city. Northwest Public Broadcasting senior correspondent Anna King went out to hear how they were doing.
1: Bubbles is a handsome, tall, black-brown horse. And as you can hear, he's upset. Horses often talk to each other when they're distressed or confused. Bubbles has been a bit off his feed and water since he and his owners were evacuated from the Autumn Lane fire in the north part of Spokane. He's not used to being stalled. Here at the Spokane County Fair and Expo Center, dozens of horses, a donkey, and even an emu are taking reprieve from the fire. Nearby, there's a whole other building for dogs and other smaller animals.
2: I definitely knew that Bubbles would get on a trailer, no problem. He's a good boy.
1: That's Lou Hill. She's 46. She lives in West Spokane and works for a nonprofit in town. She boards Bubbles and her other horse up north where there are many boarding and training facilities, right where several fires burned through. Hill says she had to trust that the ranch owners would get her horses trailered out. In emergencies, people write phone numbers on horses' coats in case the horses get lost or separated from their owners. Horses don't have dog tags.
2: The idea of letting my horse go and then hoping that I find them again is probably the most devastating feeling you can imagine.
1: She says she has a close relationship with her horses.
2: You can feel that they're scared too, and they know something's coming. They have just as much urgency to be safe.
1: The people here are stressed too. Many of them have had to evacuate their homes and don't know when they'll return. Several were helping to clean stalls. 12-year-old Justin sweeps up an empty stall. His mom is a volunteer here. He has a toothy grin and a curly blonde mop of hair. His grandmother and grandfather's home burned up in the old trails fire. And Justin's mother asks that we not use his last name because the family fears looters might target their destroyed property.
3: By the time they got the level 3 evacuation, ashes were falling on their car. So luckily they got both their cars and everything important and they got out safely.
1: His own family had to evacuate the Fairview fire. He managed to save his baseball, football, and basketball cards.
3: Yeah, it was pretty scary.
4: What do you remember about all that when, like, you had to leave? What'd your mama say?
3: She just said, pack whatever you could, what's important to you, stuff that can't be replaced. And so I just grabbed everything that was important. And within 15 minutes, a police showed up and said, you gotta go. So we left.
1: Justin is sad and a bit stressed, just like pretty much everyone around him. But many say working with the livestock, cleaning stalls, and filling water buckets makes them feel like they can do something. It helps. For NPR News, I'm Anna King in Spokane, Washington.

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3: I'm Windsor Johnston with these headlines. Todd Blanche has narrowly won Senate confirmation to lead the Justice Department. In an all-night session, all Democrats voted against his nomination. They were joined by two Republicans. Blanche previously served as President Trump's personal attorney and acting attorney general. Water rationing is underway in Puerto Rico as a severe drought drains reservoirs across the island. More than 180,000 customers are facing 48-hour water shutoffs on a rotating schedule. Wildfires are now burning across Serbia following weeks of destructive fires in France and Spain. One blaze is threatening a nature reserve about 40 miles from Belgrade. I'm Windsor Johnston, NPR News in Washington.

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1: 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I'm Scott Simon.
2: Coming up on NPR, Lewis Kalb.
1: That's Lewis Kalb of Medford Lakes, New Jersey.
2: I'm known as the voice of Medford Lakes because every event in town I'm at announcing it.
1: Kalb, who is 73, is a substitute teacher and volunteer broadcaster of pretty much anything.
2: Whether it be rec basketball, middle school basketball, the canoe carnival, the 5K runs.
1: And now I can add Major League Baseball to that list. The longtime Philadelphia Phillies fan placed a bid to win the opportunity of a lifetime to do the play-by-play of the third inning of the Phillies game against the Washington Nationals Wednesday for 94 WIP Radio.
3: So here we go. Painter with the first pitch to Ortiz. It's in there for strike one call. Phils with two in the bottom of the second to take the lead.
1: And, well, you can hear he did great.
3: As we start the top of the third now, Painter delivers. It's bounced foul.
2: When you have something that's a lifelong dream and you get one shot at it, one inning, really, make the best of it.
1: Kalb says he's been preparing for the chance for years by essentially calling an imaginary game as he drove his car.
2: Some people like to sing in the shower. Well, I don't have a good singing voice, but I might drive down the road and go, here is Bryce Harper. And the pitch, swung on, long drive to right. That one is gone.
1: Kalb got to call one Bryce Harper at bat on Wednesday night. And a single, sadly. No runs in the third inning.
2: And I like the way the inning concluded because it was with a strikeout. And I said something like, got him, strike three, and that's it. The inning is over. And so, you know, we got to the break and it went pretty well.
1: Well, more for Lewis Kalb than the Phillies, who didn't fare well and lost to the Nationals 10-4. Kalb has gotten a lot of acclaim on social media, but says his head will not be turned to larger markets.
2: All of this fame and publicity, anybody would appreciate it. But what I love most about it is when I go do a game now, that's going to be Mr. Kalb, the Phillies announcer in the broadcast booth, who's doing my game. It's just going to have more meaning. It's going to be more special for all the great kids in our wonderful town.
1: Mr. Lewis Kalb, the voice of Medford Lakes, New Jersey, and, you know, once a big league broadcaster. Ed Saxberger sorts mail at a New York post office and trudges between work, his apartment, and a bar where everybody knows his name without drawing much notice. Till one night, a young man waits for him.
4: You're Ed Saxberger.
5: What is this about?
4: My name is Wilson Myers. Myers, everyone calls me.
5: Okay.
4: Stopped writing poetry?
5: Years ago. I work at the post office for years now. So?
4: A man of letters.
5: I guess you could say that.
1: Late Fame is a new film starring Willem Dafoe as the poet, who may have been overlooked by time. Greta Lee and Edmund Donovan. It's directed by Kent Jones, and Willem Dafoe joins us from our studios in New York. Thanks so much for being with us.
5: My pleasure.
1: Help us understand Ed Saxberger. He's not unhappy when we meet him, but what does it do to have a young person track him down about poems he wrote back in the day?
5: Yeah, I think that's a part of his life that he's left behind. Things change, people change, cities change. And when he was young, he was a particular person that pursued this love for poetry. And then I think he found it difficult to sustain himself. And he took a job in the post office and then kind of recalibrated his life socially and all that. And this young poet invites him to hang out with a group of poets that admire him a great deal. And he slowly gets seduced and flattered into hanging out with them and kind of enjoys their energy and their ambitions. And he starts to reconsider going back to writing poetry again.
1: Yeah. And tell us about this group that call themselves the Enthusiasm Society.
5: Yes, and they're a bunch of well-educated young men, and they also have one female participant who's not really an official member, but she's hanging out, and she's an actress. That's played by Greta Lee. She's kind of important in the story because she is not exactly like them. She's an actress that is having a hard time sustaining herself and is at that point where she has to figure out what to do. And she pushes and pushes and pushes and has a different strategy than Ed did. The boys are all ambitious. They have a great nostalgia for another time, for a kind of classicism. They poo-poo the people around them that are on their devices all the time. And they embrace Ed and say he's their North Star.
1: The story is adapted from an unpublished 1895 novella by Arthur Schnitzler.
5: Yes, and a friend of mine, a New York writer and performer by the name of Danny Sippy, gave me this novella and said, you should see this. I think this is a movie for you. And I read it, and I liked it very much, and I was kind of toying with the idea of reaching out to see who had the rights. Little did I know there was already a script in Killer Films. I was planning to make this film with Kent Jones. And then the really kinky part is I ran into Kent Jones, who I know basically through the New York Film Festival. And we sat next to each other and we talked the whole flight, catching up on things. But we never talked about Schnitzler or this novella. Mm-hmm. And then 2 days later, he calls me up and asks me to do the role. I think it's called Kismet.
1: I'm flabbergasted by that. You came to New York yourself in the 70s, didn't you?
5: Yes, I did. I did. And so I had skin in this game a little bit because there was a lot I related to, even though it's not my story. We're imagining and hearkening back to that time. So it was personal.
1: Was it a place, as Saxberger recalls, like living on the moon, everyone was young and artist and poor?
5: A little bit. I'm very careful because I don't want to get too nostalgic about that time. But the truth is, you know, I was a middle-class kid from the Midwest, and I came to New York to have an adventure. I wasn't interested in career. I wasn't interested in fame because the truth is that what I was interested in didn't have a career path. I was working in kind of avant-garde theater. But around me was a lot of energy and a lot of people like me who weren't trained in performing arts or in visual arts, but they were doing it.
1: What's it like for Saxberger to pick up the pen again?
5: Probably torturous because he's out of practice and he's not connected to it. He doesn't have the same kind of support. And, you know, it's a horrible thing for these people to tell you that, you know, it's flattering, but it's a horrible thing. You know, flattery can ruin you. Flattery can make you believe you are who other people say you are rather than who you are. He's just out of practice. He's out of touch with putting these feelings onto paper and playing with words or whatever poetry is. And I think he doesn't know whether it's a natural evolution that he's gone away from it, or whether it's a kind of surrender to a different life.
1: Gloria exclaims to Ed Saxberger at one point, I'm an artist and I belong to no one, just my art. And I wonder, as an artist yourself, an actor, what do you think about that?
5: I don't, you know, I try to leave myself out of it. What I do, obviously, it comes from myself because I use my body, I use my mind, I use my heart doing what I do. But I always feel like I'm most comfortable, and I've said this before, but it's really true, when I disappear into the action. So who I belong to, I don't care. What I belong to is to find my place in the order of things, and that's where real freedom is. And you can say that on a grand scale, but you can also say that in any context of a collaborative art form. You've got to find your place in that work, in that collaboration, and you've got to find the space where you can contribute something. And if you can do that without being totally egoistic or self-serving, it can be a real liberation.
1: May I ask, are there young aspiring actors who approach you and ask for advice?
5: Of course. I mean, I shouldn't say of course. There's no, but yes, in fact, in this movie, these young actors that are in the Enthusiasm Society are fantastic. They're really good. They were really well cast, and I really enjoyed working with them. And that's not just polite showbiz talk. I really like these guys. And they were sort of beginning. So we had this kind of meta thing going on, this mirror of, we shot in winter in New York City and partly in New Jersey, and it was cold. And this wasn't a big production, so we didn't have trailers. So we'd often have to huddle between takes, you know, in little holding areas. And so we were hanging out and eating together and all that sort of thing. And with time, after they got over initial nerves, they would start to ask me, oh, what was it like on this movie? What was so-and-so like? How do you do this, you know? So they were kind of, it was kind of an echo of what was happening in the movie. It was pretty crazy, but I enjoyed it. And also, I felt the seduction of that kind of attention and that kind of need to hear and treat you like an elder, which, as I go about this, I think it's always useful to say that it's strange for me because I was always, in fact, I used this line.
1: This line's in the, yeah.
5: In the movie, I was always the youngest in every group. And then one day, all of a sudden, I looked around and I was the oldest one.
1: Willem Dafoe stars in the new film, Late Fame, in theaters now. And thank you so much for being with us.
5: My pleasure.
1: And the civil rights era on folk and rock music have been associated with social movements. Classical music, not so much. Cello superstar Yo-Yo Ma wants to change that at the Tanglewood Music Festival, and tonight he wraps up a week of performances and public conversations to reflect on the country's past and future. Karen Brown of New England Public Media checked out the event in the Berkshires in western Massachusetts.
6: When I first met Yo-Yo Ma, he was warm and self-deprecating. Here's how he introduced himself when we talked on the sprawling grounds of Tanglewood, the classical music venue in the Berkshires.
7: My name is Yo-Yo Ma. I'm an aging cellist.
6: Never mind, he's probably the world's best-known cellist, famous since he was 7 when he played for President John F. Kennedy. More recently, he founded the Silk Road Ensemble, a global musical collaboration. So when Yo-Yo Ma, now 70, takes on a project, people listen. For his latest, based at Tanglewood, Ma curated a week of concerts, public conversations, and community events to reflect on the American experiment. It's called We the People.
7: Obviously, we're going through the 250th celebration, but also at a time when I think, in many ways, we, the people, we, the species, are at an inflection point. Where are we going?
6: Hopefully, he says, somewhere that celebrates diverse voices, including immigrants, indigenous people, and youth. Throughout the week, Ma weaved his own performances with the Boston Symphony Orchestra, together with high school marching bands and Native American storytellers. He booked a Latino block party in the theater pavilion and a square dance on the lawn.
8: Make an arch, couple number one, you make an arch, couple number two.
6: One evening, he introduced a student performance of Beethoven's Pastoral Symphony, played without a conductor.
7: Their experiment is to agree on how to play and feel together without a single leader, an example of musical democracy.
6: When putting together the program, Ma says he looked for collaborators with a hopeful message, using the lens of a grandfather.
7: You can't be cynical with your grandchildren. You have to have hope. You know, my youngest granddaughter is 2 years old. Who can actually help us think about a world she would want to live in?
6: His picks included folk singer James Taylor, political historian Heather Cox Richardson, and Alabama civil rights lawyer Brian Stevenson, who founded several memorials to the legacy of slavery.
9: I think music has always been an important part of the struggle to create a more just America. Without the spirituals, many of the 10 million black people who were enslaved in this country would not have been able to cope with the constant terror, violence, and assault.
6: But over the past century of injustices, Stevenson says many musicians, especially in classical music, have looked the other way.
9: Yo-Yo Ma stands, I think, on the opposite side of that tradition. He is a musician that refuses to be silent in the face of the kind of horrors we've seen throughout history. And I think that's an important model for other musicians and for other artists and people who love music and art.
6: Composer Allison Loggins Hull, whose work was performed at the event, says she's grateful classical music institutions like Tanglewood are starting to take that kind of risk.
10: I can say that there has been a significant change, much more willingness to have these type of discussions that maybe aren't directly about music or the tradition, but more about the responsibility of just being a citizen.
6: Ma insists that We the People is not political, and neither is he. Diversity, he says, speaks for itself.
7: So it's not like I don't have a political agenda. I'm actually for the good of people. And instead of protesting, I just like to join things together. And, you know, why shouldn't we be one community?
6: The next day, he put on sneakers and a polo shirt to play cello on the street as part of a local busking festival. For NPR News, I'm Karen Brown in Western Massachusetts.
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12: 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Almost 8 o'clock. 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
1: From NPR News in Washington, D.C., this is Weekend Edition. I'm Scott Simon. This hour, Harvard Professor Lawrence Lessig and why his group Equal Citizens wants a cap on super PAC donations. 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The surge in storefronts offering services, not goods. And J-Lo, she has new music and talks to us about the struggles of being staggeringly famous.
13: 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And so I've learned to be a little bit, have a few more boundaries.
1: 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But first, our newscast. 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
14: Live from NPR News in Washington, I'm Linda Kenyon. The Senate has narrowly approved Todd Blanche to serve as the new U.S. Attorney General. NPR's Franco Ordonez reports the vote puts President Trump's former personal lawyer in charge of the Justice Department.
15: Blanche overcame a final hurdle after securing key support from Republican Senator Bill Cassidy of Louisiana. It's a major win for Blanche, but also for President Trump, who gets his person in the top job. It also ends a rough few weeks of party infighting over the nomination between Trump and Senate Republicans. Now, it's a tough job, and some Republicans remain concerned about Blanche's independence. Trump has pressed for the department to go after his political enemies. And as acting attorney general, Blanche had moved swiftly advancing controversial investigations against some of the president's political targets, including former FBI director James Comey. Franco Ordonez, NPR News, traveling with the president.
14: Immigrant detention is approaching record highs in numbers not seen since January of this year. And private prison companies, including Geo Group and Core Civic, that work with ICE, are reaping large profits. NPR immigration correspondent Vanessa Romo says they're not the only ones making money.
16: They start at the top of ICE. The acting director, David Ventrella, is a former executive at Geo Group. But in a recent letter, he told lawmakers that he's divested his Geo Group stock. Then there's Trump's border czar, Tom Homan, who was also a paid consultant for Geo Group before joining the government. And former Attorney General Pam Bondi also lobbied for Geo Group before she was appointed.
14: NPR's Vanessa Romo adds total revenues for Geo Group alone were up 15% to more than $730 million over the same period last year. Families across the country are straining more than ever to pay for child care. State Impact Oklahoma's Beth Wallace reports from the Sooner State.
17: There are many reasons for the soaring costs. During the pandemic, some states held off on adjusting how much they reimburse child care providers for families on subsidies. Federal COVID money dried up, and inflation is driving up prices, resulting in providers making cuts. Providers like Rachel Proper of Oklahoma City's Child Care Incorporated.
18: We had to cut quality measures and really kind of get down to doing basic child care as opposed to really doing those things that are exceptional and bring magic to our classrooms.
17: States are experimenting with fixes to spread out child care costs and lighten the load on families. For NPR News, I'm Beth Wallace in Tulsa.
14: Data show the cost of infant care has gone up more than a third in Oklahoma. You're listening to NPR. The Centers for Disease Control and Prevention has announced a tightening of restrictions for people traveling to the U.S. from Ebola-affected areas in Africa. Michael Koloki has the story.
19: The latest CDC guidance means Americans and other nationals who have been to the Democratic Republic

0: to Uganda or South Sudan will be required to enter the U.S. through designated airports, where they will undergo health screening. For NPR News, I'm Michael Kaluki in Nairobi.
1: Michigan health officials have cleared shoppers to put lettuce back in their grocery carts. But anxiety over cyclosporiasis continues to linger nationwide. An FDA investigation has linked the outbreak to 15 states. Michigan has been hit the hardest. The outbreak has been linked to iceberg lettuce sourced from Taylor Farms operations in central Mexico. The cyclospora parasite can cause diarrhea, nausea, and gastrointestinal symptoms. At least two confirmed deaths have been linked to this outbreak of cyclosporiasis. In both cases, the patients had suffered from underlying health conditions. I'm Linda Kenyon, NPR News in Washington.
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4: 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Nominated for 7 Emmy Awards, including Outstanding Drama Series, starring Emmy nominees Kerry Russell, Rufus Sewell, Allison Janney, and Bradley Whitford, with Emmy-nominated writing from Deborah Kahn.
5: This is Weekend Edition from NPR News. I'm Scott Simon. Thank you for being with us. Early today, the Senate confirmed President Trump's nominee for U.S. Attorney General. Todd Blanche squeaked out a victory in a Republican-led Senate that raised questions about placing Trump's former personal lawyer in charge of the Justice Department. Todd Blanche was approved 50-49, the narrowest margin. NPR congressional correspondent Claudia Grisales joins us. Claudia, thanks for being with us.
6: Good morning, Scott.
5: This confirmation consumed the Senate for weeks. Why?
6: Mm-hmm. Right. A week ago, it wasn't even really clear he had the votes to win confirmation. Much of the concerns came down to a conflict of interest. That's Blanche's role in installing Trump's demands. And that includes a controversial settlement this year under his administration that was between Trump and the Internal Revenue Service that created a $1.8 billion fund that was on track to benefit Trump's allies. Now, Blanche issued a written order rescinding that plan. But still, that and more was part of the reasoning that Blanche lost key support from two Republicans, that's Susan Collins of Maine and Lisa Murkowski of Alaska. They expressed concerns about the future of the agency with little restraint to Trump's demands. And with the Senate operating under tight margins, all eyes were then on a final swing vote. That's Bill Cassidy from Louisiana. He ultimately said he would vote for Blanche, helping him get over the finish line by that one vote.
5: And what won Senator Cassidy's support?
6: Well, he admitted he too had concerns over Blanche's role in things like that anti-weaponization fund. Here's Cassidy on the Senate floor.
7: Mr. Blanche is not perfect, and he will tell you this. But the choice is not between perfection and Mr. Blanche. It is between Mr. Blanche and another acting attorney general who may not run the department effectively under President Trump.
6: So he argued Blanche would actually have more leverage to push against the president if he was confirmed to the role.
5: Senate's now in an extended August recess, but had a long to-do list to get there before wrapping up their session early this morning. What else did they do?
6: Well, one big thing, they approved a Russia sanctions bill with broad bipartisan support in a vote of 87-11. That's not a common occurrence in Congress these days. It was at least a year in the making. It was named for the late GOP Senator Lindsey Graham, who's really the architect on this legislation all the way up until his death last month. The bill is designed to really squeeze the Russian economy. One way it does that is by letting President Trump put tariffs on countries that buy Russian oil and natural gas. The bill's supporters saw it as a tribute to Graham, and his death added momentum to get it done. His sister, Darlene Graham, spoke right before the vote. She was appointed to serve the remainder of his term.
8: My late brother, Lindsey, was a foreign policy and national security expert. He was also a peacemaker who was determined to bring an end to the conflict in Ukraine.
5: And Claudia, when should the bill reach President Trump's desk?
6: Well, first, it needs to go to the House, which is currently on their August recess. But Speaker Mike Johnson has signaled support for

0: the bill. However, we should note that some Democrats have raised concerns about giving Trump more power to put tariffs on other countries.
1: So with both chambers now on August recess, what's next?
0: Well, a lot of campaigning. This is one of the last chances for both parties to make their cases before the midterms. So that's why this final Senate session was so critical. For example, the Senate this morning also approved a stopgap funding measure to keep the government's lights on past the November elections. But Republicans in particular have a tough case to make to voters in the midst of the Iran war and economic fallout from that. President Trump had insisted that they could also approve the so-called Save America Act. This is a voting overhaul bill. But this morning, a vote on this measure limited to voter ID failed. So this is a fight that might continue even after today.
1: NPR's Claudia Grisales, thanks so much.
0: Thank you.
1: Outside spending can create an advantage in elections, but not always. There was a lot of outside spending in Michigan's Democratic Senate primary this week, funds that came from an interest group or sometimes undisclosed sources, not a candidate's official campaign coffers. But the candidate with the most funds did not win. Concern about outside funds is behind a 2024 law in Maine that caps donations to independent expenditures, or super PACs as they're called, at $5,000. That law is now being challenged in a federal appeals court. Lawrence Lessig is a professor of law and leadership at Harvard Law School. He clerked for Justice Antonin Scalia in the early 1990s and helped push Maine's law to limit donations to super PACs. He joins us now. Thanks so much for being with us.
2: Thanks for having me.
1: Is outside funding as big a problem as some fear?
2: Absolutely. It's bigger. I don't think people really understand exactly how consequential it is. And cases like what we saw in Michigan and actually New York's mayoral election seem like counterexamples, but I actually think it's the same point because both of those candidates made outside spending the issue. They were targeting the fact that their opponent was supported by outside money, and it's just triggered Americans because so many of us are outraged by the rise in this outside spending.
1: What about the argument that, for example, Maine's law rubs up against the U.S. Supreme Court Citizens United decision, which said political donations amount to free speech and can't be curtailed?
2: Yeah, you know, I think Citizens United is one of the most misunderstood opinions in the history of the Supreme Court. The only reason the Supreme Court has given for limiting the size of political speech is if there's a risk of corruption. And if you're not dealing with the candidate, if you're not coordinating with the candidate, the Supreme Court ruled in Buckley 50 years ago and also in Citizens United, there's no risk of corruption. This case does not disagree with that holding at all. So the question in this case is not whether you can spend unlimited amounts of money or whatever money you have. Of course you can. The Supreme Court's affirmed that twice. The question here is whether you can limit the size of contributions to the committees that make those expenditures. What we're saying is under the logic of Citizens United, Maine and the United States and any other state has the right to limit the size of contributions because we've obviously seen those contributions tied to corruption.
1: How so? That's going to sound naive, but how so?
2: Think about, for example, Senator Robert Menendez, who in 2015 was charged with corruption, charged with bribery. And the allegation was some rich guy came to him and said, I'll give your super PAC a bunch of money if you will do some favors for me. Now, the jury eventually acquitted him, but what's important about that story is the pattern that the government alleged. And the pattern was there's a quid pro quo involving a contribution to a super PAC. Now, that was exactly what the D.C. Circuit, in the case that created super PACs, said wasn't possible, said couldn't happen, said there was no risk of corruption with a contribution to a political action committee.
1: I wonder, Professor Lessig, what is all this debate about super PACs and dark money and donations have to tell us about the state of our democracy these days?
2: Yeah, I think it says a lot. The Brennan Center last month released an extraordinary study of Americans' attitudes about corruption. They found on a number of dimensions, more than 90% of Americans agree that this political system has become corrupted. New York Times in March reported that in 2010, the year super PACs were launched, 0.3% of outside spending came from billionaires. In 2024, 19% of outside spending came from billionaires, a 63-fold increase in those 14 years. And this is because this system basically begs the billionaires to come forward and leverage their power through the super PAC to get whatever political result that they want.
1: To come back to your original point, have we reached the stage where a candidate who accepts or raises money that way creates a counter-argument against themselves in the middle of an election?
2: I hope so. The thing Mayor Mamdani could do is, because New York City has a kind of public funding system, he could raise the money he needed to run his campaign through the matching fund system that New York gives. Like for every dollar, up to $175, the city will match that 8-to-1. So he could run a campaign where he said, I'm going to raise money from small donations, and that's all I'm going to need to be able to compete. And I can turn around and I can point to Governor Cuomo's campaign. I can say he's depending on the billionaires' money, the AIPAC money, the money coming from the crypto super PACs, all of these super PACs. And because people are so tuned to this issue, that became an enormously powerful message. And that's the same thing in El Said's campaign in Michigan. And it triggered voters in that state. And I think the important thing to remember is it doesn't trigger just people on the left. I gathered signatures for this initiative on Election Day in 2023, the main initiative. First guy to come up to me said, I'm here gathering signatures to get Donald Trump on the ballot. What are you here for? So I showed him the initiative, the anti-super PAC initiative. And he read it and he said, hell yeah. And he signed it and he said, I'm going to get everybody who signs my petition to sign your initiative too. And that's what he did for the couple hours he was there, because it's not a left-right issue. It's like Americans look at this political system and they say, this is corrupt. And so if you've got candidates who are credibly saying, I'm not buying into that system, I'm not going to accept their money, I'm going to call on my opponent to say the same, then people have a reason to begin to believe that they're going to be legislating, they're going to be representing the people, not the super PACs.
1: Lawrence Lessig, Harvard Law professor and founder of Equal Citizens, thanks so much for being with us.
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1: I'm Evan Kleiman. 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
2: 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It's 19 minutes after 8 o'clock. Actress Hannah Einbender talks with Sam Sanders on a range of topics, queer art, making it in Hollywood, and her latest, a horror flick. That's at 11 on The Sam Sanders Show.
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4: I'm Linda Kenyon with these headlines. The Senate has confirmed Todd Blanche as the next attorney general. The 50-49 vote early this morning came after a bruising confirmation fight that exposed deep concerns in both parties about installing President Trump's former personal attorney atop the Department of Justice. Blanche had been serving as acting attorney general. Senators headed for the exits in the pre-dawn hours without meeting President Trump's push to pass his Save America Act, which requires voter ID. It also would affect mail-in ballots, which the president opposes. The United Arab Emirates says an Iranian missile targeted one of its ships in the Strait of Hormuz. The vessel is owned by Abu Dhabi's state-run ADNOC oil company. No casualties reported. I'm Linda Kenyon, NPR News.

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1: This is Weekend Edition from NPR News. I'm Scott Simon. America's downtowns are changing. Storefronts that used to showcase clothes or gifts are now giving way to gyms, spas, and salons. In fact, last year, more retail space went to shops offering services rather than things for the very first time. NPR's Lena Seljuk explains.
2: Consider the town of Ridgewood, New Jersey. It's small. You can reach almost anywhere in 5-10 minutes driving. Technically, it's a commuter suburb of New York with a busy train station and a downtown like a postcard.
3: This is East Ridgewood Avenue. That's Oak Street. That's Chestnut, named after trees.
2: Joan Groom runs the local Chamber of Commerce.
3: Ridgewood has always been known as the place to go shopping. Lots of little tiny stores. Now, over here where it says Bear Burger, that was Woolworth's.
2: A legendary department store that sprawled across the country a century ago. It used pneumatic tubes to send money to the back room.
3: And when you paid, gave them the little money, had a little canister, and the little canister would go
2: pushed by air pressure in the tube. A lot has changed since then. Groom moved to Ridgewood in 1968 to start a ski shop. She watched a wave of big box chains, then a wave of banks took over. The local shops like hers strived, survived, went under, new ones opened. Then in the past few years, a new shift came to this downtown. So dramatic, it's almost funny.
3: We have 11 barbershops.
4: No.
3: In town?
4: No.
2: 11 barbershops, dozens of coffee shops, over 100 restaurants, med spas, a stretching studio, Pilates.
4: And it seems like there's an exorbitant amount of ice cream shops around here.
3: And that's kind of newish. So we got one here, one, two, three.
4: Across the street from each other?
3: Right.
4: And there's more.
2: On main streets all across the country, retail spaces that used to have shops selling stuff are increasingly leased for food and services. That's according to data from the real estate firm CoStar. In the 20 biggest cities, for example, retail tenants are declining for the third year in a row, while personal services and entertainment are ballooning.
5: The escape rooms, golf-based concepts, throwing axes or social darts, you know, gaming concept.
2: John Mercer tracks retail at the analytics firm CoreSite Research.
5: Over the very long term, consumers have switched a lot of spending from retail goods to services in terms of share of wallet.
2: This is often driven by wealthier shoppers who have more money to spare. And some of it is what's in on trend, wellness, beauty, fitness. But it's also a reflection of how we shop when we do.
5: Consumers don't need necessarily to go to physical spaces to just make a purchase anymore.
2: Everything is at your fingertips online, which means people who go out to shop are looking for fun and activity. Or as Joan Groom puts it,
3: you can't stroll Amazon.
2: You can't stroll Amazon. And as we stroll Ridgewood's main street, it becomes clear that the shift in tenants has people conflicted. David Logan is a store manager of Bookends, a bookstore that's been here since the 80s. It's now across the street from a brand new trendy bakery.
6: It's brought more business in, so people walk out of there and I've got my door open, so they see we're open, so they just walk across the street, or it's moms with their little kids. 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
2: John thinks more beautiful shops get people to shop more, while more restaurants don't. As she talks, she's hooking a charm onto a beaded chain for shopper Kate Ulrich.
8: I just like it because you can kind of mix and match your own, and you don't have to pay these like crazy internet prices that we're all duped into paying.
2: She's actually here the second time in 2 days for a green and red version of the necklace she bought in blue, green, and white.
8: Well, I got this yesterday for maybe like $50, but I feel like I saw something online that was like $300. So it's like they just upcharge everything on Instagram because you see it, you love it, you have to have it.
2: Ulrich grew up down the highway and came as a child when the shop opened 24 years ago. Now, she drives a half hour to Ridgewood to see her sister, who recently moved here with family, and they do exactly what local shop owners hope.
8: It's fun to kind of walk the stroller up and down the street. You can kind of peer into everywhere because it's something to do.
2: They snack and shop, buying things and little treats along the way, maybe some of that endlessly available ice cream, strolling, which you cannot do on Instagram either. Alina Seluch, NPR News, Ridgewood, New Jersey.
1: And now to the story notes of BJ Lederman, who writes our theme music. It's time for sports. Congress has a plan to fix college sports. What could possibly go wrong? And the Red Sox, red hot. Howard Bryant joins us now. Howard, thanks so much for being with us.
9: Good morning, Scott Simon. How are you?
1: I'm fine, thanks, my friend. Listen, there's bipartisan support for the Project College Sports Act. That'd place restrictions on conference expansion, limit student-athlete transfers, create a federal standard for student-athletes' rights to earn compensation for their, you know, NIL name, image, and likeness. Solution or just a step?
9: Well, it's clearly a step because I think that, once again, narratives have taken over that this is the wild, wild west in college because of the player movement. One of the things that gets me about this, obviously, is that you do have bipartisan support for it. Everybody seems to believe that this is college football sort of at, college sports, really, at Armageddon. I'm skeptical of it for two reasons. One, I mean, no, it's not a complete solution, but the reason why I'm skeptical of it is because the college sports was in deep trouble long before NIL, and yet this bill gives power back to the power that ruined college sports. Mm. It gives power back to the NCAA. It doesn't talk about how one of the reasons why NIL exploded so much was because of the corruption of the NCAA, and also how the power of college football had destroyed a lot of the conferences, the runaway compensation of the coaches, that there were just so many things that predated this. It seems to me very much that they're blaming the athletes and blaming the players. Now, does it make sense that the athlete, you know, a player, you know, a basketball player can play 1 year and then transfer and then transfer again and then transfer again? Clearly there are problems there, but the focus on this is, once more, as soon as the player, the talent, has a little bit of power and a little bit more autonomy, the world has lost its mind.
1: Let me draw you out about baseball for a second, because the Boston Red Sox, boy, they turned around the season. First 3 months, they were miserable. Since July, they've won 27 and lost 4. Now, Howard, I think when we met, you were covering the Red Sox, if I'm not mistaken.
9: Yes, that is so true. The Sox, I mean, now we spell it S-A-W-X with an exclamation point. What, talk about losing their minds. I mean, you fire Alex Cora, you bring in Chad Tracy, who had never managed in the big leagues, although he's the son of Jim Tracy, the old Dodger manager. And once again, Scott, we talk about narratives and this narrative that the Dodgers are inevitable. Well, the Red Sox destroyed the Dodgers. They swept them in Los Angeles. We talk about the Dodgers, you know, how no one else has a chance. Well, the Red Sox are the best team in baseball right now. And this has been a really, really fun season. It was supposed to be a lost season in Boston because they were so bad. They were in last place. They were 12 games under 500. And now, all of a sudden, this has been one of the most bizarre, strange, fun seasons that we can remember. Another reminder that play the games.
1: Yep.
9: Let's watch the games and let it happen. And as we're talking about the inevitability of the Dodgers, let's not forget the Brewers are a really good team this year. Let's not forget the Braves are a really good team. Let's not forget your Cubs are a really good team this year. And
1: go,
9: they just
1: Cubs,
9: swept the
1: go.
9: Dodgers.
1: Yeah.
9: And the Dodgers have lost 7 games in a row. So, you know, can we Can we have the games come first still? I know that's a lot to ask.
1: Quickly, Serena and Venus Williams pairing up to compete in the Cincinnati Women's Open Doubles Tournament. They are 44 and 46, respectively. Is this a farewell legend, or do they actually have a shot at winning?
9: Here's how I look at it, Scott. When your combined ages is 90, I think you've already won by your age. They just swept the Dodgers.
1: Yeah.
9: And the Dodgers have lost 7 games in a row. So, you know, can we have the games come first still? I know that's a lot to ask.
1: Quickly, Serena and Venus Williams pairing up to compete in the Cincinnati Women's Open Doubles Tournament. They are 44 and 46, respectively. Is this a farewell legend, or do they actually have a shot at winning?
9: Here's how I look at it, Scott. When your combined ages is 90, I think you've already won by being on the court. Obviously, I think that this is, you know, they're not going to win a lot of matches. It's a young person's game, but boy, to still be able to watch Venus and Serena is fantastic.
1: Howard Bryant, thanks so much.
9: My pleasure, Scott. Thanks.
1: Mark Rutherford is on an unprecedented journey to sail around the entire Arctic Ocean on his own. He's up against pack ice, rough seas, and bad weather.
10: There's a whole witch's brew of various potential issues here, but, you know, that's part of the adventure.
1: That story later on All Things Considered. 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In Lebanon, a favorite breakfast food isn't just breakfast. It is a UN-certified part of intangible cultural heritage, a flatbread, ubiquitous in the region, but given a special twist by generations of Lebanese. And NPR's Jana Raff tells us more from Beirut.
11: At the Alumi Bakery in the Burj Hamoud neighborhood of Beirut, there's almost always a lineup. There are all kinds of pastries in glass cases. But the real draw is manoushi, a simple flatbread hot out of the oven, usually slathered with za'atar, a mixture of thyme, sesame seeds, sumac, and olive oil. Manager Tony Youssef Alumi rolls up the bread with fillings inside, wraps them in paper, and hands them across the counter. Like we say, if you cut the veins of a Lebanese person, za'atar will come out, he tells us. The Lebanese identify so deeply with their traditional foods that the UN 3 years ago inscribed manoushi on its list of intangible cultural heritage. Alumi tells us his father started the bakery half a century ago. He says the customers begin arriving at 5:30 in the morning. People who have finished work and people who are just starting. At about 50 cents for each one, it's affordable for almost everyone. We've come here with a lifelong neighborhood resident, Avedis Derboghassian. These bakeries are such a part of the neighborhood that some families, including his, bring their own za'atar mix and have the manoushi baked here. We take the manoushi back to his upcycled antiques shop, Vintage 961. We sit on the sidewalk with his brother Krikor and a friend, around a battered wooden cable spool that serves as a table.
12: We need a knife.
13: It is crunchy on the outside, and it's full of stuff in the middle.
11: This one has za'atar, of course, lebony, a kind of cream cheese, onion, and olives. You can top the bread with anything you want. But few places take it as far as Bakery Abu Daoud, which offers 101 varieties. Daoud Haddad's parents started the bakery in 1966. I asked Haddad to name the different kinds. Meat with cheese, meat with pomegranate syrup, he starts. Dozens of items later, he's at Dandelion Greens and still reciting. Abu Daoud's is a tiny, humble shop, but clearly beloved.

0: Za'atar is part of my identity, Ziad Salama, a sharply dressed businessman, tells us. Whenever I travel, the first thing I want to eat when I'm back is za'atar manoushi, he says. A mother and her daughter come in. Haddad recalls he used to serve the mother when she was a child. This is a more upscale neighborhood, and the manoushi considerably more expensive. But no matter where it comes from, for many people, it's the distinctive aroma and taste of home. Jane Araf, NPR News, Beirut.
1: You're listening to Weekend Edition from NPR News. Artificial intelligence has once again been caught breaking into other people's computers. Meta said this week one of its models hacked into an unnamed company. That disclosure comes after two other companies, Anthropic and OpenAI, announced that their AI agents have also been caught hacking. How worried should we be about the prospect of AI hackers? NPR's Fo Jingnan joins us now. Thanks so much for being with us.
2: Of course. Hello.
1: So what happened?
2: Meta didn't say much in its very brief and vague statement. But basically, the AI systems were undergoing evaluations for hacking. So they were told to hack something. And the problem is, instead of hacking test targets, the model hacked some real companies.
1: Well, I mean, how did that happen? Because we keep hearing that it's still under human control.
2: Well, it's basically human error. So normally, these tests happen in an environment walled off from the internet, from the real world, called a sandbox. Now, Meta's model got out to the real world because of human error. It did not hack its way out of the sandbox or escape the way we commonly think of it. So a through line between the Meta incident and the Anthropic incidents disclosed last week is this company Irregular. It set up the leaky sandboxes for both companies. And Irregular told NPR the Meta incident is of the same nature as what happened to Anthropic's models. It said the door to the real internet was just easy to find.
1: And what happened after the agent got out?
2: So in Anthropic's case, a model stole some production data from one company and another model stole credentials from a different company using malware. Meta, though, wouldn't disclose more details about what its model did. I'll point out that its statement also came the same day its CEO Mark Zuckerberg announced the preview release of MuseCode, a coding agent tool that is supposed to compete with similar tools from Anthropic and OpenAI.
1: So what about the OpenAI incident?
2: Well, the OpenAI incident is a little different. It did kind of go rogue. Two AI models tried to cheat on an evaluation. They discovered a vulnerability in their sandbox that nobody had ever seen, tunneled their way to the open internet, and got into the company that holds the answers to the test. The target company, Hugging Face, caught it before they could get the cheat sheet. I want to note that, because all these models were undergoing cyber testing, they hacked real companies in ways commercially released models typically won't, because the AI companies would have put in more guardrails. And OpenAI has said that for the research prototype model involved in the hacking incident, it has, quote, deactivated, encrypted, and restricted it from research access.
1: And so what do these three incidents tell us about the future of AI and hacking?
2: So researchers are less worried about agents going rogue than they are about what happens when serious cyber offense capabilities fall into the wrong human hands. Thinking about scammers in nation states, they could start using models to conduct sophisticated cyber attacks. That is a future that researchers say organizations would need to start preparing for right now.
1: NPR's Fo Jingnan, thanks so much.
2: Thank you.

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3: I'm Linda Kenyon with these headlines. The Senate has confirmed Todd Blanche as the next Attorney General of the United States. The vote followed a contentious confirmation process for President Trump's former personal attorney. He had been serving as acting Attorney General. Prior to leaving in the early morning hours, the Senate passed a short-term government funding measure, or continuing resolution. It would fund the federal government through December 11th. The House will have to take it up when it returns from the August recess. Russia attacks on the Ukrainian capital Kyiv and surrounding areas have killed 4 people, including a child. The attack came as President of Ukraine was in Serbia for economic and security talks. I'm Linda Kenyon, NPR News.

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1: This is Weekend Edition from NPR News. I'm Scott Simon. The Daily Show has been making fun of the news for 30 years. It's long been a favorite for Emmy Awards, and this time, besides outstanding variety series, two of the co-hosts are nominated for their own segments and specials. NPR's Mandalit Del Barco reports.
2: The Daily Show continues to roast Donald Trump, often by reacting to news clips. Here's co-host Jon Stewart aghast when the president's jokes bombed at the White House correspondents' dinner.
3: And they're fighting for a big piece of cheesecake, big fat piece of cheesecake. Who the hell wrote that line?
2: All Stewart has to do is wait for the live audience laughter to die down.
4: Who the hell wrote that line? It sounds like you.
5: You're getting your news with jokes, and who doesn't want to laugh about what's going on in the world?
2: Jen Flans is the showrunner of The Daily Show, who started out as a production assistant 28 years ago. Host Jon Stewart calls her the show's secret sauce, the keeper of the flame.
5: The keeper of the flame? I think it makes me sound like a cave person. I mean, he's my mentor, and if I'm keeping a flame, it is one that he lit, right?
2: Flan says 30 years ago, the country wasn't as polarized as it is today, but the show remains political, including the segments by the two co-hosts nominated for Emmys this year. But she says so far, they've managed to avoid the kind of backlash faced by other late-night talk shows, namely Stephen Colbert, once a regular on The Daily Show, whose own show was canceled this year by CBS.
5: I don't know if just not enough people watch, or the people that might get us in trouble or whatever don't watch, but listen, we're on cable, so it's a different set of rules than the network guys. We have yet to get in trouble, and I think if you watch the show, you could see that we haven't censored ourselves.
2: I paid a visit to the place where the news satire is made, in Manhattan's Hell's Kitchen neighborhood, to meet up with co-host and correspondent Desi Leidick.
6: How does it feel to be at the beautiful Daily Show studio right next to the horse stables?
7: Jordan told me that there's like a stripper club or something.
6: Oh, yes, Hustlers. Some nice exotic dancers just around the corner. What more could you ask for?
2: Leidick started her career doing improv in Los Angeles. She puts those comedic acting skills to use on a show segment called Desi Leidick Foxplains the News.
6: The premise was, what would happen if Desi sat down and watched an inhumane amount of Fox News? 732 hours of Fox News. How would she explain today's news, right? And now it's kind of expanded. It's not just Fox News. It's Newsmax. It's OAN. It's really kind of commentary on internet culture and this idea of having to have a hot take right away and share it with the world.
8: The ballroom obviously needs to be built.
9: The ballroom is really necessary at this moment.
10: A ballroom is imperative.
11: That is why we need the ballroom.
12: Donald Trump needs a beautiful new building to hold his magnificent balls. So why is the lunatic left trying to castrate this totally free taxpayer-funded project? Well, I've been watching Fox News for 250 hours straight, and I'm ready to Foxplain why America's number one priority is Donald Trump's golden palace of dance. 5, 6, 7, 8.
2: Leidick says it's tougher now to binge-watch the incessant news cycle than when she started on the show 11 years ago. Here she is reacting to a social media post from HHS Secretary Robert F. Kennedy Jr., showing him with glowing red eyes.
9: Looks like a Terminator who went back in time to stop Sarah Connor from getting vaccinated. Why does he have those laser eyes? Is that how he hunts roadkill? Oh my God, somebody hide Jimothy!
2: For the past two seasons, Leidick, Jordan Klepper, Josh Johnson, Ronnie Cheng, and Michael Costa have shared hosting duties with Jon Stewart.
6: We all love him. Although I have to say, very lazy man. He will only work on Mondays. Fortunately, that works out for the rest of us because we get to pick up his shifts for the rest of the week.
2: Jordan Klepper also started out doing improv theater, though his training was at Second City in Chicago. He began his stint at The Daily Show when Trevor Noah was host, and he started doing man-on-the-street interviews.
13: They were looking for people to go out and cover this MAGA movement. You know, Trevor was very clear. He was like, let the white guy go out there and do it. They'll talk to him. And he was 100% right. I have a big, dumb Midwest face, so they like sharing their opinions. And hopefully I can listen hard enough to find out what's funny about it.
2: In his specials, called Jordan Klepper Fingers the Pulse, he sets off into MAGA world.
14: Excuse me, is the sedition happening over here?
2: Klepper was on the scene in 2021 when the president's supporters stormed the Capitol on January 6th.
15: Can I ask why you're carrying a pitchfork?
16: Well, a pitchfork is an iconic representation of what people over time have done in this country.
15: It feels more like a weapon, to be quite honest.
16: No, it's not. It's farm equipment, and it's legal in this city.
15: Yeah, are you farming today?
2: Klepper says it's easy to spot the good talkers.
13: You show up at a Trump rally, and somebody's wearing a cape and horns, waving a giant flag and a bullhorn. You're like, I bet that guy wants to share his opinions.
2: And recently, Klepper went to a Turning Point rally in Phoenix to ask how the president is doing.
17: He goes in, gets done what he says he's going to do, and he does what he says.
15: Promises made, promises kept.
17: Absolutely.
15: No new wars.
17: Yes. Yeah, nobody wants to go to war.
15: Nobody does. Yeah, of course.
17: Yeah.
15: What do you think about the war with Iran?
17: I don't pay attention to it, so.
15: Yeah.
17: All right.
15: Yeah, so still, no new wars.
2: Klepper says he gets to do what journalists cannot. That is, make fun of the people they interview.
13: Yes, I'm living out your dream is what you're saying. When I'm talking to somebody, what I get to do is push them. I get to continue to go down a path. I get to say yes to their bad ideas to try to get them to open up and reveal to me something that they might say to their friend.
2: Klepper says he meets people now who are not embarrassed by hypocrisy.
13: When I first was on in early Trump era, you would assume the person who committed that hypocrisy would all slam their hand on their head like, oh, my Lord, what lunacy. And suddenly Donald Trump comes in here and allows you to live in your own world. And even though they said that thing that seems crazy or horrendous or even cruel to their friend base who are mainlining propaganda from one very specific source or podcaster, that is a vindication of a point of view, and they found a microphone to get in front of, and therefore they are victorious and looking to get that fix again.
2: Fans can soon get their fix when the co-hosts star as characters in a satirical Daily Show microdrama, coming soon. Mandalit Nambarco, NPR News.
1: Show business fame can just slip through your fingers. But Jennifer Lopez has kept a firm grip for more than three decades.
18: A big part of my life is making sure I never got stuck in one thing, in one place, in one time, in one era. That I just keep evolving and growing and being who I am in this moment. Everything's fine.

And we're listening to the latest from this era of J-Lo. She's collaborated with the Brazilian DJ Alok to create a pair of singles called Everything's Fine. This is the AM version, a little warmer, a little sunnier. This is the PM version, a little dancier.

0: the song. It really was born from something everybody goes through that's also kind of humorous. It's like, yeah, everything's fine. Everything's good in my life. And I still feel a little weird, anxious. I'm waiting for something to happen or dealing with something from the past. It's not necessarily where I am today in my life. I'm in my happy era. I'm in a kind of full whole place for myself in my own life. But I think the record captures a feeling that we've all been through.
1: The public first came to know you as a dancer in the early 90s, backup moves for New Kids on the Block. Then, of course, dancing as Fly Girl on that great comedy series In Living Color. Yeah. Bring it back, huh?
2: Yeah, bring it all the way back.
1: Did you always know making music was ahead of you, or were you concentrating on being a dancer in those days?
0: Honestly, I was concentrating on being an actor, but I just had this musical bug, you know? Like, I just didn't want to just act. It was always wanting to sing and dance and act, and I didn't know how it was all going to manifest itself. But when I started dancing, I very quickly pivoted to acting.
3: I'm not agreeing to anything. Okay, you can't tell me who I can and can't.
4: Selena, you wait. You're gonna ruin your career. You're gonna ruin your life. You're only 20 years old. Give yourself some time.
3: Dad, I don't care what you say. It doesn't matter, okay? I love him, and that's it.
4: What did you say?
0: Once I did a few movies, I told my manager, I was like, I want to make music. I want to record a record. And he's like, that never works for actors. I just had a very strong belief that I could do both.
1: I want to ask you about being from the Bronx. I mean, let me bring up Jenny from the Block.
0: It's such a great record.
1: Oh, it is a great record.

you know, people still call me Jenny from the Block, and I put that record out, I don't know, 20-something years ago. And I was always very proud of being from the Bronx. To me, it was the coolest place on earth, and it still is. It turns you into something, grows you in a certain way. You have grit. There's a bit of an underdog to it. New York, even though I haven't lived there for years, lives inside of me. Nothing phony, don't hate on me. What you get is what you see. Don't be fooled by the rocks. You know, walking those streets, being on the train, like my parents playing dominoes in the backyard. All of these things, and being Puerto Rican, really defined who I am as a person. And I felt like I needed to hold on to that, because when you get in this business, you see people lose their way.

0: weren't always ecstatic about you pursuing a career in show business.
1: No, who would be?
2: I mean, especially somebody from New York or the Bronx. You know, you go, Mom, I want to go to Hollywood, or I want to be a movie star, or I want to make music. They're like, what are you talking about? Nobody in our life had ever done that in the history of our family, in the history of our neighborhood. They, of course, had their nervousness about it, and rightfully so.
0: Yeah. You've released 9 albums. You have sold tens of millions of recordings around the world. And many of your songs are steam engines on streaming platforms. No need to be modest here. What makes you most proud?
2: I think my resilience. This is not an easy business. You're under a lot of judgment and scrutiny. With social media, there can be a lot of negativity, tabloid press, but I've been able to keep my kind of heart intact and still have so much hope and brightness.

0: There have been times where I've felt that I can't go on or that things were really so bad. And I've been able to make it through those moments. And then on the other side, it's like you become stronger. You become a little smarter. You have a little bit more wisdom, a little bit more clarity. That's what I'm most proud of in my life because I'm able to pass that on to my children.
1: I mean this absolutely seriously. Do Max and Oscar, your twins, know they have the coolest mother in the world?
0: No, they do not. And I think it would be weird if they did think they had the coolest mother in the world. I think sometimes they think what I do is cool and amazing. And I think sometimes they're highly embarrassed about it. They're like, what are you doing? But deep down, they know how much I love them and how proud I am of them. And I honestly feel that they love me and are so proud of me and how I've been able to get through all the things that we've lived through together, the three of us. You know, it's really just been the three of us the whole time with really no help from anyone else.

0: For the past 7 years, Jennifer Lopez and Mark Anthony have been one of Hollywood's hottest couples. But 6 weeks ago, they announced that they would be ending their marriage. Tonight, in a Nightline exclusive...
1: Ben Affleck, when he and J-Lo were married, they bought a huge mansion for $60
2: Jennifer
1: million.
2: Lopez is shutting down those Brett Goldstein romance rumors.
3: Is it hard to keep a family going in the public eye?
4: Yeah, it is. Being in the public eye doesn't exempt us from wanting to have things be private or not wanting to share certain things with the world. And I've admittedly made some mistakes being maybe too open about certain things because I've never felt like I had anything to hide. And so I've learned to be a little bit, have a few more boundaries.
3: You have had so much in life. So much experience, so much of it in the public eye. Your life, your music, your story, your life story has meant so much to people. I mean, tell us, what really counts in life?
4: For me, it has always been love. All the love and everything that you need for anything in your life is inside of you already. Any vision of your life that you have for yourself, if you have that dream, what you need is inside you.
3: Jennifer Lopez, thank you so much for being with us.
4: Thank you.

0: 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I'm Scott Simon.
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0: From NPR News in Washington, D.C., this is Weekend Edition. I'm Scott Simon. This hour, Ron Elving on the Week in Politics, then Mike Lindell of MyPillow. Trump ally runs for governor in a state the president has never won. Also, how an Edinburgh critic keeps up with the Fringe Festival. Plus, Willem Dafoe in the new film Late Fame about a rediscovered poet and the dangers of praise.
4: You know, flattery can ruin you. Flattery can make you believe you are who other people say you are rather than who you are.
0: And later, Yo-Yo Ma brings musicians together with historians and activists to try to tell America's story. First, we have our newscast. 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
5: Live from NPR News in Washington, I'm Linda Kenyon. The Senate has confirmed President Trump's nominee for U.S. Attorney General. Todd Blanche squeaked out a victory early this morning after a bruising confirmation battle. NPR's Claudia Grisales has details.
6: A week ago, it wasn't even clear if he had the votes to win confirmation, and much of the concerns came down to a conflict of interest, that is, Blanche's role in stalling Trump's demands, and that includes a controversial settlement this year under his administration between Trump and the Internal Revenue Service that created a $1.8 billion fund that was on track to benefit Trump's allies. And Blanche rescinded the plan in writing, but that and more was part of the reasoning that he lost support from two key Republicans, Susan Collins of Maine, Lisa Murkowski of Alaska, who expressed concerns about the future of the agency with little restraint to Trump's demands.
5: The Senate also passed a short-term funding bill to keep the federal government operations running past the November election. President Trump says his administration is investing millions of dollars in mining, including mining education. He says this will help ensure the U.S. does not have to rely on foreign countries for resources. NPR's Deepa Shivaram has more.
7: Trump and members of his cabinet gathered with mining executives at the State Department and unveiled nearly $200 million in mining training and education.
8: Everything from advanced weaponry to automobiles, and we want these essential products to be mined, refined, and made right here in the USA with the American skill and American hands.
7: There's been a more acute focus on mining since the AI race with China has intensified, as many metals and rare earth materials are needed to produce critical technology. Officials say the U.S. graduates fewer than 200 mining engineers each year, compared to China graduating more than 3,000. Deepa Shivaram, NPR News.
5: Today marks 1 year since a gunman targeted the Centers for Disease Control and Prevention headquarters in Atlanta, killing one police officer and causing severe damage to the building. Sophie Gratis of Georgia Public Broadcasting reports.
9: Last August, around the end of the workday, the CDC was put on lockdown. Around 200 rounds were fired at the building, shattering windows while staff were still inside. On Friday, CDC leadership and staff gathered to honor 33-year-old DeKalb County Police Officer David Rose, who was killed while responding to the shooting. As friends, family, and colleagues filed out, Rose's former coworker, Public Information Officer Elise Wells, said the day was about gratitude.
10: I think he would be proud. I think he would be proud of his sacrifice. I think that he would do it all over again. I don't think he would have any regrets.
9: The road leading into campus has been renamed after Officer Rose. For NPR News, I'm Sophie Gratis in Atlanta.
5: You're listening to NPR News. Spain has imposed border checks on visitors flying from Italy amid a continuing diplomatic spat between the two countries. NPR's Miguel Macias reports the restriction is rare within the European Union, where there is freedom of movement.
11: The move comes after Italy's Prime Minister Giorgia Meloni criticized the Spanish government for its handling of a chaotic mass border crossing last week at the Spanish territory of Ceuta in Northern Africa. Italy was first to impose border controls on travelers coming from Spain after the events of July 30th. Meloni blamed Spanish Prime Minister Pedro Sanchez and his immigration policies for the tragic events in Ceuta, where over 70,000 people managed to cross the border from Morocco. 82 people died, according to Spanish authorities, most of them drowned. Nearly all of those who crossed into Ceuta have returned to Morocco. Spain is imposing the temporary border checks after the main

0: After forming a yellow pool in the river, the ducks floated for around 15 minutes before a winner and runner-up were plucked from the water. The annual event is a fundraiser for Special Olympics and draws thousands of participants. The winning duck was picked by Becky Cavanaugh, the Ducky Derby Ambassador and a Special Olympics athlete. I'm Linda Kenyon, NPR News in Washington.
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6: This is Weekend Edition from NPR News. I'm Scott Simon. Thank you for being with us. Todd Blanche was confirmed as Attorney General of the United States early today after a contentious and at times uncertain Senate confirmation process. All Democrats, as well as two Republican senators, voted against confirming President Trump's nominee. NPR's Ron Elving joins us. Ron, thanks so much for being with us.
7: Good to be with you, Scott.
6: The final vote was 50-49. Can't get closer to get confirmed. The biggest hurdles were Republican lawmakers. What convinced them?
7: They say they got a written commitment that Blanche would not pursue that $1.8 billion compensation fund that Trump wants for people prosecuted under the Biden administration, including the rioters who stormed the Capitol on January 6, 2021. But the last holdouts who gave in also expressed more general frustration, saying a vote against Blanche would not rein in Trump, or saying anyone Trump appointed to replace Blanche would be just as bad or worse. So not exactly a champagne moment. There were the two Republicans who voted no, Susan Collins of Maine and Lisa Murkowski of Alaska. Blanche is still very much the face of the Epstein files story and other controversies. And all of that will now be front and center through the midterm campaign this fall and for the next 2 years after that.
6: This week we heard of a temporary deal between Iran and Oman. Iran says the deal allows it to control ships entering the Strait of Hormuz, collect fees, and still block vessels linked to the U.S. and Israel. U.S. has yet to accept or reject the deal. After over 5 months of this conflict, with this as the only deal on the table, does President Trump risk losing credibility even with his supporters?
7: It's more than a risk. At this point, major polls show nearly two-thirds of Americans say the war should not have been started. And when the numbers get that lopsided, you are reaching that Trump voter base. Trump can call all those polls fake, as he does, and he can say his polls are just great without sharing the data. But against the facts on full display, that's just too much of a stretch, even for many Trump backers. You don't build credibility by straining credulity. So even the Pentagon's top general is now reported to be seeking an off-ramp. The U.S. clearly wants to end this war much more than Iran does, because Iran right now is winning control of the Strait of Hormuz, leaving Trump on the horns of a dilemma. He has few options for escalation, and he can't get anywhere without it. So he threatens escalation and hopes the tiny country of Oman can step in and salvage a good deal negotiating for him.
6: In Michigan, the progressive candidate Abdul El-Sayed won the Democratic Senate primary by a percentage point over the moderate Haley Stevens. Does this portend a shift in the Democratic Party?
7: It's not a straightforward case of one-off for just this race, and it's not quite a straightforward case of the entire party moving forever. There are clear signals here about the kind of Democrats who vote in primaries. They're moving left, as they have in the past, ready to listen to more radical rhetoric, ready to try more radical policies on taxes and health care. But this Michigan race was also a mismatch in terms of the two candidates, the dynamism. El-Sayed is a gifted communicator and clearly the stronger motivator. But he also opens the door.

0: or to more divisive figures who will alienate elements of the traditional democratic base, alienating supporters of Israel in particular.
1: On Thursday, President Trump signed two executive orders to limit eligibility for birthright citizenship. The orders narrow the scope of the people he's targeting, but he signs these orders just a few weeks after the Supreme Court struck down his last attempt to get rid of birthright citizenship. Do you think he'll prevail?
0: We can't rule it out. The latest assault on birthright citizenship is much more targeted, testing the edges around the court's earlier decisions, looking for exceptions where Trump and company might get a partial win and save face. We also see Trump trying to reverse his losses on other matters just now. He wants to try again to remove Lisa Cook from the Federal Reserve Board, looking for a way around the high courts telling him he couldn't do that. He is also looking for the Supreme Court to overrule a lower federal appeals court order that blocked construction of his new ballroom, replacing the east wing of the White House. An addition he calls a military site. And the federal appeals court this week said he could not do this without Congress's say-so. So we'll see if the Supreme Court agrees or sides with Trump and the overarching authority of the executive branch.
1: Brian Elvin, thanks so much.
0: Thank you, Scott.
1: President Trump has never won the state of Minnesota, but Mike Lindell of MyPillow fame is running for governor there on a Trump-forward platform and leads some polls. Dana Ferguson from Minnesota Public Radio News saw Mike Lindell at the annual Farm Fest trade show this week where candidates made their pitch.
2: While other candidates in the barn-like building dressed in jeans and T-shirts, Mike Lindell was in a dark suit and red tie. And he name-dropped his friend in the White House.
3: I have an advantage over everyone up here. I can call up and work with the President of the United States.
2: Lindell is a longtime Trump ally who joined the president in denying the results of the 2020 election, getting sued for defamation by voting machine companies, one case settled, one ongoing. Trump lost Minnesota in his presidential runs. His administration has targeted the state for Medicaid cuts and led the immigration enforcement surge that left two observers dead. So when he gave his powerful endorsement to Lindell for governor, it was a problem for the party establishment that had endorsed someone else at its May convention.
4: It's really not shocking to see that he has bucked the party in their endorsement process by choosing someone that he's got a close personal relationship with.
2: That's Republican political strategist Priya Sumsunder.
4: I think it's more surprising that he did not choose a candidate who had an ability to win statewide.
2: The state party chair has raised questions about Lindell's residency. A former party leader resurfaced allegations Lindell physically abused a former girlfriend. Lindell's long denied that and says his residency is in order. He says the party leaders want him to lose.
3: It's a coordinated attack. It started when I got the president's endorsement.
2: Mary Jo Kukochka came to pick up a Lindell yard sign from the campaign's booth.
5: Thank you.
2: She says she's backing Lindell because he has Trump's seal of approval. And
5: he's an honest individual, and he's not your typical politician promising you all kinds of stuff and not delivering. He's not a polished spokesperson.
2: Back in the pavilion, Lindell's competitors talked about change, like Kendall Qualls, who did get the party convention's endorsement.
6: When I was on active duty as an artillery officer, when the conventional forces couldn't get it done, we brought in the special forces. We brought in something different. This is why we need different leadership in the state today.
2: Candidate Lisa Daymuth touts her work leading a tied Minnesota House of Representatives as its speaker.
7: Absolutely everything that we passed over the last 2 years had to be bipartisan. We have proven that we can do that here in Minnesota, and as your next governor, my proof is that I can lead this state.
2: Also on stage was the Republicans' likely Democratic opponent in the fall, Senator Amy Klobuchar.
8: We do not need a governor who is a rubber stamp of Donald Trump. We need a governor who is going to put you first, who's going to put Minnesota first.
2: She chastised the Republican candidates for all failing to oppose Trump on tariffs, immigration policies, and the war in Iran. For NPR News, I'm Dana Ferguson in Morgan, Minnesota.
1: This is Europe's summer of heat. All 27 cities Italy's health ministry monitors, including Rome, Naples, Venice, and Bologna, are on red alert this week. People have been advised to avoid sunlight, sweet carbonated drinks, coffee, and alcohol. Imagine trying to avoid sunlight, fizz, wine, and espresso in Italy. The World Meteorological Organization says this was the hottest June ever recorded in Western Europe, and now the heat has returned. Great cities like London, Paris, Madrid, Florence, and Rome that draw tourists to museums, markets, theaters, and restaurants are considered especially open and exposed. Those beautiful cities are sculpted out of brick and stone and connected by monumental asphalt avenues, which absorb the heat and hold on to it at night. Officials in France are just beginning to get hold of the toll of the June heat wave. They count at least 5,700 excess deaths during the swelter that climbed to 111 degrees Fahrenheit in the early part of the summer. Many of those who died were elderly, often alone, in a stifling house or apartment. Germany recorded nearly 100 drownings during the worst of the June heat, many of them young men. Funeral homes have at times run out of space to store and prepare bodies for burial. Zuhair Hertelli, a Paris funeral director, told the AP this summer he's had to gently inform grieving families there was no room for their loved ones. Families are suffering, he said. We have no solution to offer them because the funeral homes are full. We are really facing a problem, a big problem. It's hard for me to hear those words and not think of funeral homes in war zones I have covered that have also been full. Scientists say the steady rise of heat caused by climate change may ignite more fires like the ones that swept France and Spain last month and those raging in the U.S., Canada, and across the world. The European Investment Bank and the European Commission released a study this summer that predicts farm losses in the EU will climb in the coming decades, with droughts, heat, and storms damaging crop yields and stressing animals. 2026 has been Europe's summer of heat, until perhaps next summer, and summers to come. Americans, along with the rest of the world, know that feeling too. And you're listening to NPR News.
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10: On KCRW, in about 15 minutes, Elvis Mitchell talks with the comic Mary Beth Barone. She's got a new series out on Netflix, Galaxy Brain. Then at 11, Sam Sanders' guest is another very funny woman, Hannah Einbender. She found fame on HBO's comedy Hacks and Sandwich. She found fame on HBO's comedy Hacks and sandwiched in between Elvis and Sam Sanders is Good Food. That's ahead at 10.
11: Live from NPR News in Washington, I'm Linda Kenyon. The United Arab Emirates reports an Iranian missile targeted one of its ships in the Strait of Hormuz. The vessel is owned by Abu Dhabi's state-run ADNOC Oil Company. The attack happened early this morning, no casualties. The Senate has passed a short-term measure to keep federal agencies funded into early December and avoid a government shutdown during campaign season. The bill would cover government operations until December 11th. The House will have to take up the bill when it returns from the August recess. The death toll has risen to 8 in Thailand, where a student has died of her wounds after a 14-year-old classmate opened fire at a high school outside Bangkok. I'm Linda Kenyon, NPR News.

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1: This is Weekend Edition from NPR News. I'm Scott Simon. Immigrant detention is approaching record high numbers, not seen since January of this year, and private prison companies that work with ICE are reaping profits. NPR immigration correspondent Vanessa Romo joins us. Vanessa, thanks so much for being with us.
2: Hi, Scott.
1: You listened in on the earnings report calls for two large private prison companies. What did you hear?
2: I listened to calls with CoreCivic and Geo Group. And first, they both noted that this period includes the partial government shutdown of DHS, during which time the number of detentions dropped. Obviously, that had an impact on both companies' bottom line. But despite that, they still reported impressive profits. Let's start with the Geo Group. Here's CEO George Zoli talking to investors.
3: Our better than expected performance reflects significant revenue growth from the contracts that we entered into throughout 2025.
2: Zoli said that thanks to those contracts, total revenues for the company are up 15% to more than $730 million over the same period last year.
1: Tell us about the other company you heard about, CoreCivic.
2: Patrick Swindle is CoreCivic's president and CEO. He said that the company's total revenue went up by just over 27% for a total of more than $680 million. He said that they were able to exceed expectations by lowering operating costs, meaning that the business of detaining people is becoming cheaper.
1: And the profits grow larger. Now, does all that revenue come from holding people in detention?
2: No. In fact, both companies are finding different ways to become a sort of one-stop shop for all things related to holding people in detention, and even once they're out. So Geo Group noted that their ankle monitoring sales are up and will likely increase further now that TPS, that's temporary protected status for Haitian immigrants, has ended. And our member station WVXU in Ohio previously reported on seeing Haitian migrants fitted with ankle monitors as they left meetings with ICE officials. Geo Group also said that they drew more money from transportation and flight contracts with the government, which went up as more people are being deported. Meanwhile, CoreCivic said it benefited this quarter from its purchase of Clinical Solutions Pharmacy, which is a mail order medications company for correctional facilities. But actually, Swindle started off the call touting the recent sale of four of their facilities to DHS.
4: We estimate our net proceeds from these four sales to be approximately $1.6 billion. At an average price per bed of $307,000.
2: Plus, Swindle added, CoreCivic will continue to get paid for operating those detention centers. So even though those sales won't be reflected until next quarter, they are part of a larger strategy to meet President Trump's goal of having 100,000 people in detention at once. And during the call with Geo Group, Zoli said that they're in talks to do the same.
1: Now, Vanessa, NPR has reported that Geo Group has government ties that run deep. What are those connections?
2: Well, they start at the top of ICE. The acting director, David Venturella, is a former executive at Geo Group. But in a recent letter, he told lawmakers that he's divested his Geo Group stock. Then there's Trump's border czar, Tom Homan, who was also a paid consultant for Geo Group before joining the government. And former Attorney General Pam Bondi also lobbied for Geo Group before she was appointed. Then there's the president's ties to both Geo Group and CoreCivic. There was an analysis of Trump's most recent financial disclosures by the Citizens for Responsibility and Ethics in Washington last month, and they found that the president's brokers have made 29 trades of private prison stocks since he returned to office.
1: And NPR's Vanessa Romo, thanks so much.
2: Thank you.
1: Child care costs are soaring across the country in places where the cost of living is high, like Oregon. And in more affordable places like Oklahoma, where state data shows the cost of infant care has gone up more than a third since 2022, As State Impact Oklahoma's Beth Wallace reports, that cost is putting working parents in a tight spot.
5: Brown bear, what do you see?
6: I see a
7: bushy buddy.
8: In Bethany, Oklahoma, Jennifer Williams reads and plays with her sons, Skylar and SJ. Skylar is 2, SJ is 4.
5: What is it?
7: House.
8: She says she thought she'd be a full-time working mom, but then Skylar came along well before SJ was old enough for public pre-K, and she and her husband couldn't afford to send 2 kids to daycare at once. So Williams left her school counseling job to stay home. She works a couple days a week at a child care program. She says it was a difficult call to make, but it was the right one for her family.
5: I guess now I can't imagine anything different, but it is hard to know that the choice is kind of made for me because of finances.
8: Oklahoma is the 4th most affordable state to live in, according to U.S. News and World Report. But the cost of childcare, and especially infant care, which is more expensive, have skyrocketed. And Oklahoma's not alone. From 2022 to 2025, the national average price of childcare shot up more than 20%. Infant care saw similar increases. That's according to Child Care Aware of America, a nonprofit advocacy network. In Louisiana, the next most affordable state to live in, infant care increased by 30%. In Washington, one of the least affordable states, infant costs soared by 41%.
9: We saw a big jump in childcare prices a couple years ago.
8: That's Ann Hedgepeth, former senior vice president of policy and research at Child Care Aware of America. She says there's no single reason prices have gone up, but one factor was states delaying market rate surveys during the pandemic.
9: Those surveys are conducted on a fairly regular basis by state lead childcare agencies, and they do go in to setting the subsidy rates.
8: States often subsidize childcare for low-income families by sending money directly to providers. The size of that subsidy can make a big difference for providers' balance sheets. Over the past few years, as inflation drove up prices, some states didn't increase their payments to match. To fill in the gaps, families had to shell out more money, and childcare providers had to make cuts.
10: Providing high-quality child care is expensive.
8: Rachel Proper is the president of Child Care Incorporated. It's a network of 7 child care centers in Oklahoma that serve mostly low-income families.
10: We really try to cater to that group of parents, and we try to do a good job and provide them high-quality care to the kids that we feel need it the most.
8: They currently charge an average of $975 a month per child before any subsidies. Proper's daycares got a boost from the state during the pandemic, but that boost ended. At the same time, her daycares were paying more for things like insurance and lunches. She says her centers have seen an 18% drop in their bottom line. To make the numbers work, they've cut employee benefits, trimmed back on business hours, and even stopped providing baby wipes.
10: We had to cut quality measures and really kind of get down to doing basic child care as opposed to really doing those things that are exceptional and bring magic to our classrooms.
8: These challenges come as the Trump administration has rolled back a Biden-era policy that aimed to cap how much low-income families had to pay for daycare. In the meantime, states are experimenting with their own fixes. North Carolina and Michigan have implemented a model where the state, employers, and families all share the cost of childcare. Oklahoma recently started a pilot program to expand access to subsidies for daycare employees. But New Mexico is the only state so far to offer free child care to everyone. For NPR News, I'm Beth Wallace in Tulsa.
1: What goes up must come down. 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Old satellites, rocket stages, and other smaller bits of missions gone by are still in orbit.
11: So right now we currently track about 54,000 objects that are greater than about a softball size.
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11: We're not going to go back to the Stone Age, but we'll probably go back to the 50s.
1: 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The Edinburgh Fringe Festival begins this weekend, of course, in Scotland, and this year's program features more than 3,500 shows, comedy, dance, drag, circus, cabaret, and more for around 50,000 performances over the next 3 weeks. How do critics begin to cover it? We welcome Kate Kopstick, who's been a comedy critic for the local newspaper, The Scotsman, for more than 25 years. She joins us from Edinburgh. Thanks so much for being with us.
12: Oh, it's an absolute pleasure. It gets me off the streets, Scott.
1: Well, good. Glad we could be a part of that. How do you decide what to see, what to review?
12: Well, as soon as the Fringe brochure, which this year is the size of a house brick, comes out, what I do is I just go through it all. You make a first pass and you kind of tick off things that sound interesting on the basis, and call me judgmental, but I am a critic, that if a performer can't write a 50-word bit of blurb to entice you to see his or her or their show, then they're not really that much more likely to be able to write a good show.
1: You see, I'm told, 3 or 4 performances daily?
12: Yes, about 4, because I do think it is only fair to see as many as possible. And I personally try to see as many shows in free venues, in pay-what-you-want venues, performers who are really treating this like a fringe and not an industry showcase.
1: Of course, I have to ask. So many names became famed coming out of the Edinburgh Festival. I mean, in no particular order. Phoebe Waller-Bridge, Robin Williams, John Cleese, Stephen Fry, Rowan Atkinson. Who or what do you remember seeing that especially stays with you over the years?
12: Probably I'm not the best person to ask, because the shows I remember are not necessarily performers who ended up with massive television acclaim. I mean, I love shows by comics who are unapologetically themselves. And that's becoming harder and harder to find, because so many comics come here to become famous. There used to be a truism that was, you came to Edinburgh to get drunk, to get laid, and to get famous. And now...
1: Oh, my.
12: And if you could manage all three, then you were on a winner.
1: Over the years, has Edinburgh gone from being a fringe festival to a launching pad?
12: It's worse than that. So much worse than that, Scott. It's gone from a fringe festival through a launching pad to it's just an industry fair. Mm-hmm. And, you know, when it started, the big thing they went on about was open access. And now the sheer cost involved is frightening. And the only places that are still truly old school fringe are the free fringes and the free festivals.
1: What are you going to see this weekend, do you think? Can you tell us?
12: Well, I've just seen a comic called Simon Munnery. Genius. Mm. Extremely strange, but genius. And because I don't go to any of the expensive shows, I don't see any of the big names. And I'm very happy that way. But I think that no one that the wider world would have heard of, but maybe by the time I've seen them, been wildly impressed and written a glowing, many-starred review, the wider world will hear about them.
1: Kate Kopstick, comedy critic for The Scotsman. Thank you so much for being with us.
12: Pleasure.

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4: Yeah, that's at 11 on KCRW, and at 10 on Good Food, our Julia Child reporting fellow explains agrivoltaics. This year's Good Food reporter has taught me so many new words. Anyway, today's word again is agrivoltaics, and thank you, Yannick Schaller. This fuses apparently old-school farming with solar power to offset utility bills and protect crops from the summer heat. I guess it might be solar panels meets parasols. Well, find out about that. That's ahead at 10. But right now, here's The Treatment with Elvis Mitchell.
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6: I'm Elvis Mitchell, and from the Cannes Film Festival, welcome to The Treatment. And at that festival, I sat with someone who's associated with television and, of course, stand-up. Mary Beth Roan may be known to you for her incredible turn as the conflicted character Grace on the Prime Video comedy series Overcompensating. Her newest project is on Netflix, her stand-up special, Galaxy Brain. First of all, I am such a huge fan of yours, as I was telling you, and there's this perception of you. People called your act deadpan, which I'd never thought, because I told you I'd read about you before I saw you. Then when I said, well, that's not deadpan, because you expect there to be no emotion or affect, and you have a great way of putting a spin on a line. I mean, one of my favorite lines in your special is that you have to anticipate discourse that makes me laugh louder than anything.
7: Yes, yes. I think, ever since I started stand-up, which was, I did my first open mic about 10 years ago, and it was like a 2-minute open mic, all women, and I just remember immediately people started describing me as deadpan. And I guess I sort of knew what that was because people had described my dad that way as well, just conversationally. And so I was like, oh, I guess I'm deadpan. And then when I watch it back, I'm like, I guess there is like a dry delivery to it, but I think deadpan people, and I do speak pretty monotone, even just like conversationally in everyday life. So I think I've just gotten it in my head that I'm deadpan, but there is a lot of performance behind my jokes as well. And I think especially doing them over and over and over again on tour, you really find those moments. So I'm curious to see, it's such an astute observation. I'm curious to see if when people watch the special, they still think of me as sort of just like blank.
6: I think they won't, because first of all, there is a rhythm, and you also, and when you build to sort of like the second act climax, there is a glee that you have. I don't know if it's just your relief to having got there, but it's also you can tell that's, we can hear your mastery, because you make a joke about not liking wordplay, but you're so smart about your word usage. And there are so many callbacks by that point, not just, she owns it, and you can see your delight in that.
7: There is a lot of delight. I think for some reason, callbacks as a comedian is just like striking gold. Even though they aren't always the biggest laugh to me, it's just like, I want that part there. You know, I want to bring the audience back to that moment before. So it's kind of this interesting thing I found doing it. Like I said, so many times, it was like you find callbacks like the 50th time you do the set. It's a really interesting thing where your brain, you're speaking, but your brain is also anticipating what you're about to say and knowing what you've just said. So sometimes it can be a tongue twister and you mix up words, you put them out of order. It's like, it's a very interesting like mental experience. And then when you do the joke so many times, you go, oh my God, I just said gay club, and that relates to this that I said earlier, and then I can tie this back. So it's really rewarding to find those moments, and then at a certain point, you're like, okay, I can't do any more callbacks, because then the material just sort of starts to fold in on itself, and you're like, limit, you have to kill your darlings, as they say, which is a tough part of the process. But
8: you don't do it too often. It's not like you're ringing bells constantly, because at a certain point, that just you're doing the act for yourself.
7: Right.
8: But there's part of that too for people who are watching at home, because when you see the stuff live, you almost don't hear the callbacks because you're lost in the moment of, and the audience is clearly really geeked to be there, yeah. And that's part of the fun of it too. I've never seen you do a piece like this. There's so much love for you in the room.
7: Yeah.
8: And that, what did that feel like?
7: I feel like we say surreal too much, but it really did feel surreal to have it look exactly the way I pictured it in my head at this beautiful venue in the heart of New York City.
8: At the Skirball Center.
7: At the Skirball Center, which we always say it was. I don't know who Skirball is, but I think of him as like a very wealthy clown or something.
8: We had one in LA too, so.
7: Oh, okay, cool. So extremely wealthy clown. And it just felt like the culmination of so much hard work, and there were so many people involved who all just, I think what I liked about the team that we put together was it felt like everyone had something to prove. And so I think those are the best collaborators, because they really want to put in a lot of work for sometimes not a lot of money. So it felt like everyone felt very passionate about making the special that I saw in my head, and to have people that were able to bring it to life. And then the audience was, I think the venue's about 700 seats, and that it being able to sell that out three times, we did a dress rehearsal show and then two tapings. It was, yeah, I don't get ecstatic very much. I've been doing a lot of like introspection on like my range of emotion, but that felt like something where it was like, I'm really gonna acknowledge this moment and just like take it all in. So walking out, and I get goosebumps so easily. So when the crowd was screaming, it was like full body chills.
8: To see you taking pleasure in the act, and you started this kind of an introduction that's a kind of a throwback to your character,
7: yes,
8: from Overcompensate, which she's actually, this is a way of letting people know that's not who you are.
7: Yeah.
8: But it's also a great bit,
7: yeah,
8: and the mysterious mirror part. Oh, I don't, yeah, want to give too much. I'm trying to dance
7: around.
8: It's like, hard.
7: It's, well, we will save some things for watching, but that's a reference to a queer cinematic masterpiece that I just felt like I wanted to be part of it.
8: But I just thought that to do that, just to let people know how your world has changed, because that's an acknowledgement too, that so many, for so many people, you're that character.
7: Yeah.
8: And for me, that I was shocked in the very first episode. Wait, she's not talking.
7: Yeah, you have to, I guess Grace has a rich inner life on Overcompensating. When they first started the season, a lot of people were like, I actually hated your character. And I was like, thank you. I guess I did a good job conveying her as complex then, because then I think a lot of people were won over by her in the later episodes. And I'm so excited about season two, because it pays to have your best friend as the creator. He's just written me such a wonderful story arc, and I can't wait for people to see it.
6: Actor, comic Mary Beth Barone is my guest, and her Netflix comedy special is Galaxy Brain. It's The Treatment.
8: The thing he does for you too, I think, and we really get a chance to deal with that in the special, is he lets you play out your anxiety in really interesting ways.
7: Yeah.
8: We get to see all that stuff that we didn't like about her. She's such a charismatic character, and she's the person who's the most defined,
7: yeah,
8: in the first episode.
7: Yeah.
8: And she's I'm not saying a different person, but she's more open. And for me, that's a real indication of your skills as an actor.
7: Thank you.
8: And I want to know where that came from, because you could have overplayed the cruelty at the beginning, and you,
7: yeah,
8: could have overplayed the, I don't want to say vulnerability, but the sort of self-awareness that she takes on by the end.
7: Yeah.
8: And you didn't do that in either instance.
7: The characters are so not us, but they have so many shades of who we really are as well, which I think it was nice to also be in the writer's room, because I got to see how the character took shape. And I had read so many versions of the pilot. It first started out as not really this big ensemble comedy, and I got to watch how it was shaped as like A24 came on board, and then Amazon, and then in the writer's room it continued to change. And Benny is so supportive, and he really wants to give us as actors opportunities to shine in every episode, which I think as a creator is very generous. I think season two was even more fun to write because we know the characters, and we can now just like play to everyone's strengths as performers. And also I think there's a lot of really surprising moments. And there was something I was going through last year that Benny had asked me, do you want to put this in the show? I find that like working through trauma in the art is really helpful, which as you can see from my special, like I totally agree. And so some of the themes we're navigating this season, I just think are gonna make a lot of, especially young women in college, feel represented, and that's kind of the fun part, as emotional as it can be sometimes.
8: It's interesting too about the show, because Grace really starts asking questions out loud.
7: Yeah.
8: By the end of the first season. And you can sort of see it's the dawning of recognition for her. And again, you're not putting quotation marks on any of that stuff. You really like actually, by the end of it, you're actually looking at his character in the face.
7: Yeah.
8: And the first two episodes, you're doing everywhere but looking at his body.
7: Yeah.
8: Because you're so disgusted by the idea of him being in your fiefdom.
7: Yeah.
8: I wanted to ask you where that sort of comes from, allowing her to be scared.
7: There was so much of it on the page, and then a lot of the things you're doing in performance, like, I'm not even conscious of. Like, an observation like that, which I was doing, but I wasn't even aware of. I think it's, like, it's interesting to see how people can pick up on different things in the performance. A lot of people have told me since watching the show, they're like, your eyes are very expressive, there's a lot of sadness behind them. And I didn't know that. So it's cool to just learn that about myself.
8: We should say who Benny is for those who don't know.
7: Oh, yes, of course, Benito Skinner at BennyDrama7, Queer as Folks Benny Drama, as we call him. He was in the Queer as Folk reboot, so he just likes to have that put in there,
8: I'm
7: too.
8: I'm sure he's thrilled that you keep calling that up for him.
7: Yes.
8: Showtime, too, thank you.
7: Yes.
8: But
7: I think, you know what, with Grace, it's like, I think a lot of women at that age, if you look too closely, you're going to see how bad your situation is. And sometimes it's easier to just not really interrogate what's going on, like even the dynamic with her boyfriend. Or if she even looked at the dynamic with Benny a little bit closer, it's like the parents have really put them in this dynamic where they are not friends. They're not allies with each other. It's like they're against each other.
6: 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It's The Treatment.
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6: I'm Elvis Mitchell. We're back from the Cannes Film Festival with comedian Mary Beth Baron on her Netflix comedy special, Galaxy Brain. It's The Treatment.
8: The special is... I don't want to say a peak, but it's, you reach kind of this apotheosis as a stand-up where you, that you understand how you connect with audiences and that you really take some glee in sort of playing when you step into character.
7: Yeah, I really do. I think, and when I first started stand-up, you know how long it's going to take to reach these like milestones that you want to get. And it feels really daunting. It feels like it does really take 10 years to become like an accomplished stand-up, and you really can't cut corners. Now there's ways to achieve success and build an audience online, which I think is great. It's making comedy more democratic. But to really like master the craft, it just takes time and you can't rush it. And I think something that I really felt in doing this was that I had mastered the material, and then it was really just about like doing it a lot of times so that once I got to the taping I could just drop in and find new moments too. Like I wrote one joke on the day of the taping. It was the last joke I wrote, and I was like, I want to do this. And
8: wow.
7: I didn't know if it was going to work or not, but now it's like one of my favorite jokes.
8: The things I got the most pleasure from are things I can say that don't give anything away, like there were going to be some tough concepts.
7: Yeah, that was a risky one. I thought Netflix actually might make me cut that because of legal reasons, but they actually didn't. So I can't wait for y'all to find out what that one is.
8: But there are a few. I'm not going to do it anymore because I could do this all night. All these terrific sort of placeholders, because they're almost like act breaks when you do these things.
7: Yeah, I also found, even just in watching it so many times in the edit, I realized sometimes the punchline is actually in the middle of the joke, and then I just have more to say after. So I think people maybe aren't used to like, oh, there's this big laugh here, and then I'm still making points, but it's not necessarily the laugh line. And just getting comfortable with that as like a viewer of my own work. Okay. Like I just do things a little bit differently.
8: But that's something you've done in your act before. You like throw off these lines that are apparent straight lines, but they make me laugh harder than anything.
7: Well, sometimes you find that just from doing it, where I go, oh, I didn't even think that part was funny. But then I'm actually informed that I'm not smart because I didn't even know that, you know what I mean? It's like,
8: sure.
7: Oh, I didn't even know that was the funny part, but we'll keep it.
8: But I think what it is, and I think you've got an instinct for this, of knowing when the act demands a piece of common sense.
7: Yeah.
8: And that's just...
7: Thank you for saying that.
8: Because it is a thing, oh, this is the thing that isn't the thought blown over your head, but you need to say it.
7: Right.
8: Because I think as the stand-up, the fun is watching you get more comfortable doing that kind of thing.
7: Yeah.
8: And not trying, and realizing there can be laughs where they're not, where you don't expect them.
7: Right.
8: And living with that.
7: Yeah. And just being comfortable with putting out, even including jokes that like, don't get the biggest laugh, but they make a point that I want to make. I think that can be challenging in the edit because you're like, oh, does that throw off the rhythm or is the momentum not there? But the special is just as much for me as like a complete piece as it is for the audience. And I hope people like it. I mean, my goal with this was to sort of take really complex issues and look at them in the dumbest way possible. And then just really like figure out what I want to say about each thing. Because if you look at each joke, and I didn't realize this at first, but they're pretty dumb approaches to things.
8: See, you say dumb, especially in the context of the act, I would say like thoughtless, because there's, you know what I mean? Because if somebody's like, I'm just gonna say this thing.
7: Yeah.
8: And because then what you follow with is, so it's not dumb, it's just, oh, this is just the first thing that came into my head, so I'm just gonna say this.
7: Yeah, and then that sets up something that hopefully is like a more complex take.
8: But. No, I mean, that's why I think that it's so apropos to say tough concepts here, because apparently it's like one thing, but each line sort of builds on it and builds on it.
7: Yeah.
8: And you're comfortable now in really taking your time with that?
7: Mm-hmm.
8: I mean, because like then when I heard deadpan, you were a little fast to be deadpan before, so I didn't know where that came from. But I thought it's the thing we were talking about, where it still happens that women stand-ups have to be sort of categorized as you're this, or you're this, or you're this.
7: Yeah, I'm curious to see what people get angry about. I have a list in my notes app of people that are gonna be mad at me when the special comes out, just to anticipate,
8: Did you take up all the memory making that list? Because they're gonna be mad about a lot
7: of things. Yeah, it's really, really long. I can't publish it. I hit the character limit, but we've gotten to witness female comedians being torn down for decades. Like, look at Lucille Ball, you look at Kathy Griffin, you look at even Tiffany Haddish, Amy Schumer, and if it's my time, then that means I've truly made it.
6: Actor, comic Mary Beth Barone is my guest, and her Netflix comedy special is Galaxy Brain. It's The Treatment.
8: My interest in you has always been this affinity for saying this thing that apparently is not supposed to be funny,
7: yeah,
8: but it's really funny,
7: yeah,
8: especially in the act, and it's so hard to not give jokes away.
7: You can say like what the concept is. We can tease
8: your screenplay.
7: Oh my God. Yeah. Well, I'm excited. Hopefully that gets picked up. I would love to make that movie.
8: I think you should. Have you actually thought about it? Because it's, and not only a great concept, the world's best title.
7: Oh, I know. Yeah. I do really love all my jokes. I feel like it's hard to say that because you don't want to sound cocky.
8: Because there's a time I felt like you weren't so in love with your jokes.
7: Yeah, I think I go through phases with them. And there were some jokes that I thought we would cut from the special that I ended up then continuing to try to like finesse and put tags on and change the punchline and figure out. The joke about the phones on college campuses, the emergency phones, I had a different second part to that for most of tour and it just wasn't working. And it felt like it was the audience, I did this act out and it was just too much of a thinker. So I ended up changing it and landing on something that I was really happy with. I had a section about the Me Too movement that I just didn't feel like I had enough time to really nail. And it was hard to cut that because I have so much to say about the Me Too movement, but I'm gonna save it for the next one.
8: One thing I do wanna talk about here, which is I think maybe one of the most winning parts of the special, and it's something I mentioned to you because I didn't know you were still doing it. You do audience participation, and that's all
7: yes.
8: I was saying. It's, first of all, it's about your patience.
7: Yeah.
8: And it's also, whenever comics do that kind of audience participation, it's often to upstage the person talking.
7: Mm-hmm.
8: And I've never seen you do that, like, ever.
7: No, I don't think you're creating a safe space for the audience to participate if you're then just gonna, like, roast them, essentially. I don't think that's fun to watch. I think it makes everyone in the room feel a little bit weird, too. And I knew I had quite a bit to do after that section. And so I thought it was a little bit risky to do at the taping because I had done it on tour, and sometimes it's amazing and it brings the whole room together and you now have this common enemy that's not in the room, which will make sense when you see it. But I was like, I just think it's too risky to potentially stop the momentum dead in its tracks 3/4 of the way through the show. And I was like, perfectly fine to cut it. And then one of the producers, who's a straight guy, he's like a dad. I never would have thought he would go to bat for this bit about like women having ex-best friends. But he was like, I feel really strongly that we should keep this part. I think it was a risk. In the first show, the story wasn't as like, it didn't have a great flow to it. And then even in the edit, we were like, maybe we'll edit it out because it was pretty long. But we ended up being able to trim it in a way that I think is still very engaging and gets the point across. But that one was more risky to me because I'm like, I'm going to be so nervous about the show in general. I don't know if I'm going to be quick enough with my responses. I don't know if this is going to be that fun to watch. But the audience was so on board, so that made it feel good.
8: I say too, I was thrilled that there's some real autobiography. You actually mentioned your dog's name on stage.
7: Yes,
8: oh, she's not making up a dog. That's really her dog.
7: Yeah. I don't make stuff up that much. Usually if it's made up, it's like super outlandish or something. But she actually did take a shit in the automated revolving door at JFK, which you'll learn all about that.
8: Okay. Yes, you will.
7: That's something that really traumatized me.
8: Her too.
7: She was none the wiser. No, she had no idea. I'm so glad I got to talk about that. It was one of those things because I was raised Catholic, so I have this like guilt. I have a guilt that's in my bones. And so when it happened, I just thought like, I guess I have to tell every single person I've ever met that this is my dog did this. And then people that I don't even know in the audience. I ended up writing a bit about it. And I felt weird. I'm like, am I embarrassing her? But she's a dog, so.
8: Actually, this begs a question for me, just as a last question.
10: Yes.
8: Just to move away from Pinky a little bit, I'm sorry. But you come out and talk about not being blonde, which you are on the show.
7: Yes.
8: And are you gonna be blonde for the next season, or do you want to give that away?
7: I'm not, all I'll say is I'm not blonde right now. And we're in the middle of filming, so you never know what people can do with hair and movie magic. But needless to say, I was not upset about keeping my natural hair color, because as fun as it was to like be given the benefit of the doubt and be treated well in society as a blonde person, it's just not who I am in my heart.
8: Well, I just want to close by saying I'm a big fan. I couldn't be happier to talk to you. Thank you.
7: Thank you so much for having me.
8: A pleasure.

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And this week, it's comedian and actor Gerard Carmichael, who completed a classic TV show binge about a beloved figure with bigger-than-life appetites and conflicts. No Conflicts Here. Our show is produced and edited by Rebecca Mooney and mixed by Katie Gilchrist. To better days, everyone. I'm Elvis Mitchell. It's The Treatment.

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2: We hear about Afrikaners in the Mississippi Delta.
4: These workers jumped from these migratory crews onto the farms themselves, and now are becoming just an incredibly fast-growing part of U.S. agriculture.
2: We see how sweet the Froyo Renaissance really is.
5: I think when it launched, there were a lot of promises for it to be this fat-free dessert, and now it's really become its own sort of culinary product.
2: And we explore how agrivoltaics harness solar power to protect crops.
6: Leafy greens are typically not grown in summer in Southern California. So this is a perfect crop to see what happens under solar panels.
2: Plus figs on the Market Report. That's all coming up after these headlines.
7: Live from NPR News in Washington, I'm Linda Kenyon. Todd Blanche says he's deeply honored by the trust President Trump has placed in him to lead the Justice Department. NPR's Carrie Johnson reports on the debate that led to the narrow confirmation vote for Blanche to serve as Attorney General.
8: Blanche worked overtime to convince skeptical Republican Senator Bill Cassidy of Louisiana to support his nomination. The Senate ultimately confirmed Blanche as the nation's 88th Attorney General by a single vote. Critics say Blanche presided over a DOJ that attacked the career workforce, went after the president's political foes, and botched the release of files connected to the convicted sex offender Jeffrey Epstein. But Senator Cassidy and others suggest anyone Trump would hire to replace Blanche could be less qualified and less likely to push back on Trump's impulses. Carrie Johnson, NPR News.
7: The vote to confirm Blanche for Attorney General was 50-49. A growing number of states are considering stricter rules for social media influencers who are paid to promote political candidates. NPR's Windsor Johnston reports the issue is taking on new urgency as campaigns are courting popular online creators in the lead-up to the elections in the fall.
9: Texas now requires online creators to disclose when they are paid to post political content, and lawmakers in New York are considering a similar rule. California already requires disclosure, and a bill before the state legislature would allow fines of up to $5,000 per violation. The issue recently surfaced in Michigan, where influencers on social media were reportedly offered money to promote Democratic primary Senate candidate Haley Stevens without clearly disclosing the payments. Stevens' campaign denied any involvement. The controversy highlights the growing role of paid influencers as campaigns try to reach voters ahead of the midterm elections. Windsor Johnston, NPR News, Washington.
7: Water levels at Lake Mead have reached their lowest level on record. Tourists Matthew Stubb and Jessica Torres were amazed when they came to see the nation's largest reservoir.
10: I wonder if it'll fully go, empty, it'll just fully disappear.
11: That's what I'm gonna do. That would be a real big concern, because it's a real dry area, and this dam was built for a reason.
10: Yeah.
11: It's built for the water situation.
7: Lake Mead is located on the Colorado River between Nevada and Arizona. It was formed in the mid-1930s when the Hoover Dam was constructed on the Colorado River. The lake supplies water to more than 20 million people and is one of the most important reservoirs on the vital waterway, along with Lake Powell. Experts say they are also concerned that Lake Powell might also reach record low levels very soon. You're listening to NPR News. Much of Europe is bracing for yet another heat wave. Vicky Barker reports Europeans have been suffering through a record-breaking hot summer.
12: Heat health alerts have already taken effect in much of the UK, where London is about to experience its fifth heat wave of the season. All of Italy's major cities are under the highest level of heat alert, and record heat's been reported in neighboring Austria. Several European countries have been experiencing temperatures above 104 Fahrenheit, prompting health warnings for millions of elderly or otherwise medically vulnerable people. Climatologists say Europe, which lacks widespread air conditioning, is warming twice as fast as the rest of the world, severely testing public health systems, power generation, transportation networks, and tourism infrastructure. For NPR News, I'm Vicky Barker in London.
7: A rare total solar eclipse is set to sweep over parts of Europe next week. The event is expected to boost tourism in Spain, where the path of total darkness will pass on Wednesday. Parts of Greenland, Iceland, and Portugal will also experience the eclipse. A solar eclipse occurs when the moon moves between the sun and the earth, blocking the sun's light either partly or fully. Some safety tip reminders if you're going to be in Europe: use solar filters and eclipse glasses so that you do not look directly at the sun. I'm Linda Kenyon, NPR News, in Washington.
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0: From KCRW, I'm Evan Kleiman, and this is Good Food. We first met Nox Majozi when she was becoming known as one of London's great pie makers at the famed Pie Room in the Rosewood Hotel. In the South African cookbook, she turns towards home, where she explores the dishes, histories, and cultures that shape South African food. Hi, Nox. It's so great to have you back.
1: I'm so excited. Honestly, I'm so happy to be back again after so many years.
0: It's absolutely a beautiful book. So beautiful.
1: Oh, thank you.
0: Both your parents cooked, which I think is very rare in most families.
1: Yeah.
0: So can you give us an idea of what was different about their different repertoires, the dishes that they made?
1: Yeah, it was so nice to grow. My mom is very traditional cook, which is more in the indigenous, very South African as a Zulu tradition. It was more the dishes, the food that was, you know, from generation to generation. That's what my mom was more creating. But while my dad, because my dad was more influenced with European that he was working with in the harbor, sharing the food. So his food intake tend to change, tend to like what he tasted from sharing that plate with the friends and coming home to try to be creative and try to make something which is different from what my mom was cooking. So that's why it was so interesting. You know, their cooking was totally different. The same ingredients my mom will use and my dad will use will be completely different.
0: So moving from South Africa first to the U.S. and then on to Britain meant navigating three very different food cultures. Was there a move which was a bigger cultural adjustment for you?
1: I think I will say the biggest was U.S., because I think I was more used to European food, of which in London. But at the same time, U.S. culture was kind of different. You have Latino, you have all the people from Caribbean. You know, there was so a lot that I think I was like, wow, what's going on in here? But it was quite of interesting as well to have that experience and be able to, how can I adjust on it? So, yeah, it was amazing.
0: Mm-hmm. So I often think that it's hard for people to write about American food because we're a collection of so many diverse communities here. Is it the same in South Africa? Is the country better understood as a collection of food cultures?
1: Yes. Honestly, it's the same thing, because in South Africa as well, we are more with a lot of different cultures, different colonized South Africa. We have Asian, we have Cape Malay, which is with more influence as well with when they come to South Africa, they bring their spices, as well as we have the Indians out of India, which are more in Durban as well. So we have Europeans, we have French, we have Dutch, we have Germans, we have Hungarians, we have Polish, we have English. It's all these influence of the food, the culture that we have in South Africa, of which I would say is very similar to US.
0: So after living abroad for over two decades, which South African flavors feel most essential to your sense of home? What grounds you when you're feeling nostalgic or missing home?
1: I think, you know, for me, is the barbecue. And in barbecue, because we call it a braai in South Africa. Every time when I see that, I always miss home. It just takes me home. Every time when I'm traveling, I see this. It's like, take me home. And the curries as well. Curries, it depends where is it from, but it's always something that always takes me home as well. When I see the curries or the burgers, because we eat a lot of burgers as well in South Africa. And as well as we have a burger pie, which is a staple, one of the staple pies in South Africa. So it's kind of those things that always take me home.
0: So I want to talk about braai and pie and this mashup you made that looks just extraordinary in the book. It's your braai pie. The marinated chicken is cooked on the grill, but so is the actual pie. Can you talk about the kind of pastry you use? It looks absolutely extraordinary because of how the dough pokes through the grids on the grill basket.
1: Yeah, not a lot of people, they're using like the pie. We have this one. I'm doing pies in London. What can I do with this one? So this one, I come with this pie.

0: The chicken I grill it's you can use any actually the protein or even can be a vegetarian if you want. But I use the peri peri, which is we use most in South Africa. But I use the puff pastry because it's nice, it's puffing, it's crispy, it's easy, it's cook quick as well. And that's why. And alternatively, you can use a phyllo pastry if you don't have a puff pastry. But these are the two pastries you can be able to use.
1: And you've allowed us to use frozen puff pastry that we buy at the store. We don't have to make
0: Yes, the puff pastry actually, this is the best thing ever because I realized, you know what, at work I can be able to have time to make the pastry, a shop-bought pastry. It's amazing and it's cooked even beautifully. It's already thin roll for you. You don't have to do anything. You just need to put on the grind. This is the main thing that is like, it's so quick you can enjoy and have time as well.
1: So, looking through the book, I would say that the street food culture seems insane in the best way. Can you describe bunny chow for people who have never seen it? That presentation is amazing. And how do people manage to eat it on the street?
0: Yeah, you know the bunny chow is because I'm from Durban, and that's where it's a bunny chow from Durban, which is more invented by the Indians that immigrate to South Africa, especially in Durban. Most of Indians are in Durban. It's a bread, and then you take the soft part of the bread, take it out, and you fill it with your curry. Usually, it used to be a meat curry, or it can be a vegetable curry, it can be a beans curry you add inside. And then they will close the bread with a soft one and close it, and then they go for work. They used to come to work for sugarcane, and they will go there the whole day. They have something that they're looking forward to eat. It was easy as well to eat with the hands. But it tend to be trendy in terms of the street food, where we can be able to go and buy it. We usually eat it when we are like, we buy it on the street, and then you can, on the car, on the carpet, and that's where you can be able to share the bunny chow.
1: And I should say, these aren't little slices of bread. It's basically like a third of a loaf of like a white bread that's hollowed out. Like what we might think of sort of sometimes in America, you see sourdough, little rounds of dough hollowed out and filled with soup. So this is a square loaf that's hollowed out and filled with the curry. It's just incredible looking.
0: It's one of like, you know what, even from here, every time when I'm going to South Africa, especially when I'm going to Durban, I know I have to have a bunny chow because it's one of those childhood memories that, you know what, we'll be eating this with my friends. We don't have a lot of money in university. We'll just go and have that one, the bread, and then we'll just have the curry. And then we just eat while we're having a chat and enjoying, you know, in the street.
1: So, both of us come from grilling cultures. I feel like the chicken wings with mango, people here would love to make that. Can you describe it?
0: Normally in the street, you'll always have a peri peri. We do a lot of peri peri chicken wings that we always eat. But because I grew up in the state where there's a lot of mangoes, it's just very tropical. So one time I was like, you know what, actually, let me just make it. Why can't you make a marinade? Because now I'm a chef, I've been traveling. We can make a marinade using the wings with the mango. And then on top of that one, we can baste while we're barbecuing the chicken wings. It's so beautiful. It's really beautiful. And you can have a mango salsa as well on the side just to make it top it up. So it's just my intake of inspiration of South African being using peri peri sauce all the time with the chicken wings. And I just add a little bit of sweetness, but there is a touch of chili as well. So it's such so beautiful.
1: What is peri peri sauce?
0: So peri peri sauce is a sauce that is base mess of the chilies. There's a chili which is very small, which is we call it peri peri chilies. It's very tiny chilies which are very spicy. So with the Portuguese, when they arrived in South Africa, that's where we got the influence of how we can be able to make the peri peri sauce. Of which the peri peri sauce, that's when you're cooking the chili with the onion, with the garlic, you put the peppers, the red peppers as well. You cook it all together and slowly in a slow cooking until they are nice and then with some oil. So that's where you get actual, and paprika as well, use paprika.
1: When people talk about South African food, the first thing they think of, and maybe the only thing they think of, is braai. But this whole book is about introducing us to so much more than that.
0: South African food is more influenced with the different cultures that we have. It's not only braai. Braai, yes, that's the one which is uniting, which is everyone in South Africa is having it. But at the same time, it depends with our regions, where you come from, the provinces that you are in. What is more influence you with that one? As I mentioned in the beginning, that I come from KZN, which is KwaZulu-Natal. Durban is the main city. And we are more influenced with the Indian cuisine. So this is how... the differentiated when you're in KZN, we know, and as well as African indigenous people, which are more like, for me, I'm a Zulu, we have our own traditional food. You go to Cape Town, you have more of Europeans, you have more of the Malaysian and Indonesian that came in there. So I want people to understand that we have a lot of different in terms of the cuisine. That's why we call the Rainbow Nation, because of all these dishes that we have around the people and influences that we have in terms of our culture.
1: Thank you so much, Knox. It's been really lovely to talk to you again.
0: Thank you. Thank you for having me.
1: That was Knox Majozi. She wrote the South African cookbook, Authentic Flavor-Packed Recipes from Cape Town to Durban. It's filled with lovely memories and gorgeous food. Afrikaners are coming to the U.S. to farm in the Mississippi Delta. That's next when we return.
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1: Welcome back to Good Food. Here's a statistic that stopped me in my tracks when I read it. From October 2025 to April 2026, the United States took in 4,499 refugees. All but three of them came from South Africa. South Africa? Yes, you heard that correctly. Nowhere is this wave of immigrants more obvious than in the Mississippi Delta, where thousands of white South Africans are living and working on agricultural visas. Journalist Boyce Upholt covered the topic in a joint story for Fern, the Food and Environmental Reporting Network, and The New Yorker. Hi, Boyce.
3: Hello.
1: Thank you so much for this reporting. What an interesting story. Let's start with the basics. Who are Afrikaners? What does that word connote? And what is their history?
3: Yeah, absolutely. So Afrikaners, people often think of that means just white South Africans, but it's actually a little bit more specific than that. This is sort of an ethnic group within South Africa of mostly Dutch and a little bit of French descent. And their ancestors have been in South Africa for centuries. And that word Afrikaner comes, as I understand it, from sort of a statement centuries ago in a court case where someone was kind of rejecting British rule and saying, no, you can't rule over me because I'm an African, right? So it's a claim to an actual African identity. And the Afrikaners in the 1800s, a lot of people moved inland in part to get away from British rule and established farms. It's sort of a parallel to the American frontier myth. And so there's this narrative with some truth and some myth, as all these things often have, of the Afrikaners being people that sort of took an empty wild landscape and made it habitable. As time goes on, it's important to note that Afrikaners sort of forged a more cohesive identity and more political power in the 20th century. And it was while Afrikaners were in power that South Africa implemented its apartheid system.
1: When and why did this particular wave of white South African farmers known as Afrikaners start coming to the United States?
3: It's a good question, and it's surprisingly hard to pin down exactly when. But in my research, I wound up talking to an academic named Jason Holcomb, who actually used to work in farming out in the Great Plains himself. And so it seems that it may have started out there in around the 1990s on what were known as custom cutting crews. So these crews that would go from farm to farm operating big, heavy machinery. There's just this dwindling interest from local college kids and high school kids that used to do that work. And so people needed to find a new source of labor, ideally English speaking. It wasn't all South African at first. I've heard stories of Australians and Romanians, just lots of different foreign migrant labor that speak English, but in part because of this various things happening in South Africa itself. I think a lot of South Africans became interested in these jobs and sort of this pipeline developed. And so at some point, it's not super clear when, but these workers jumped from these migratory crews onto the farms themselves, and now are becoming just an incredibly fast-growing part of U.S. agriculture.
1: I understand that in February of 2025, Donald Trump issued an executive order that created a prioritized refugee program for white Afrikaner farmers, citing race-based persecution and land seizures.
3: Yeah, and that was part of the interest in this story, right? It was all of a sudden white South Africans, Afrikaners became this flashpoint in our culture and a big talking point in sort of what is our country's relationship with immigration.
1: Why has South Africa been such an obsession of the second Trump administration? Why do you think Afrikaners are being given this special treatment?
3: Very good question. Part of me wants to be able to sort of crack into his mind, and part of me definitely does not. But can't say exactly why, but I can't help but think that some of the stories coming out of South Africa are sort of a gold mine for certain right-wing narratives. I mean, so after the end of apartheid, South Africa, the political power has mostly lain in black hands for the past few decades. And there are complicated claims coming out of South Africa of what that means for white people and Afrikaners specifically. So a lot of the Afrikaners that I've met in Mississippi that are here working jobs, you know, say that back home, because of specific policies, it's really hard for them to get a job because South African policy rewards companies for hiring black workers as a way to sort of give reparations for the history of apartheid. And then there's, you know, been issues. It's been a difficult economic transition as, you know, post-apartheid, more people have had to be served by the government that, you know, non-white people just weren't getting the same government services. So there have been electrical brownouts, all kinds of issues. And so a lot of, it's an easy narrative to sort of say, see, this is what happens when white people lose power. And so that's the sense I get. It's sort of this fever dream future of the U.S. is if we continue having diversity policy, you know, the U.S. might become South Africa, which is quite silly, I think, but can be a powerful bit of rhetoric.
1: Yeah, I mean, the myth making is sort of staggering, sort of seems like a question of what happens when you use this insane amount of privilege that you gave yourself. For me, it's impossible to untangle this link between apartheid South Africa and the Jim Crow South. And indeed, many of these Afrikaners have settled in the Mississippi Delta. Is that a fair assessment?
3: Yes. Yeah. Yeah. I mean, it's hard for me to know precisely who's settled where. So there's federal data about how many H-2A visa holders come from each country. And then there's very clear data about where H-2A visa holders are going, but you can't sort of cross-tabulate those two things. So the best we could do is anecdotally, but, you know, I lived in the Mississippi Delta for 9 years and have been visiting every year since. And it's very, like, I saw these guys showing up at bars and in some of the communities that I was visiting for this reporting. At this point, white South Africans are almost the entirety of the agriculture workforce, not quite entirely. I think it's not true everywhere, but there's certain pockets of the Delta where, like, this is who does the work. And that's part of what fascinated me so much was this, yeah, this sudden new demographic in a place that has such a difficult, haunted racial history. And what does it mean that this is now who's doing the work?
1: And when you say they do most of the work, what kind of work are they doing? Are they doing stoop labor, weeding, things like that?
3: No, they're not. If people know what the H-2A visa program is, and what it is right, it's a visa given to a seasonal temporary worker coming into the United States to do work that on paper can't find locals to do. We often picture someone coming from Mexico and someone picking lettuce or weeding or things like that. And 80% to 90% of the H-2A visa holders do come from Mexico. South Africans kind of fill in this different niche, and they're going to very large row crop farms that grow things like corn or soybeans, where you might have 6 or 7 employees working 10,000 acres. And most of the work, there is some work where you have to, you know, get down and repair machinery or repair irrigation piping and get muddy and dirty or climb up in grain bins. But a lot of the workday is in these large tractors. And so it's basically heavy machinery operation. And that's part of why South Africans are coming, is a lot of farmers say, we really want people that speak English so that we can more easily communicate about these tasks using complex machines.
1: Can you explain how the H-2A and the H-2B agricultural visas work? Are they seasonal?
3: They are seasonal, yeah. So they're supposed to be granted, again, for work that it does not go out through the entire year. And again, to get H-2A visa holder A or B, and I'll get to those in a moment. There's some pretty stringent requirements that are saying, like, you cannot find someone locally or anywhere from the US to do this work. So the H-2A visa program is for agricultural season jobs specifically, and H-2B would be for non-agricultural jobs that are nonetheless seasonal.
1: But there is a large number of people who are not heading home to South Africa every year for several months. They're staying. How does that happen?
3: Most of the people that I have talked to do go home for at least a few months, right? Generally, there's sort of a 10-month limit. A lot of farms, the farm that I've been visiting the most, there was one guy who stayed over the winter in part, and we might come back to this in part because he had a local child. And so they managed to find a way to figure out some winter seasonal work to give him. But it's quite difficult to do that for all your employees or even for the same employee repeatedly. You start to sort of raise a flag that says, this doesn't look like seasonal work anymore. But what does happen is the same guys will come back for the entire 10-month season, go home to South Africa, come back again. And at the end of 3 years, their visa expires, but they want to keep doing this work. And it's very easy to just reapply and do that again. So a lot of these guys have been coming for years and plan to keep coming for years and will spend the majority of the year here, but still remain technically not immigrants, but temporary seasonal labor.
1: Tell us about the racial and economic divide in the Mississippi Delta, where a white minority still holds much of the wealth and farmland. That's a legacy of slavery, sharecropping, Jim Crow, so much racism, both individual and systemic.
3: Yeah. And to me, it's a legacy of the geography too, right? The Mississippi Delta is the floodplain of the Mississippi River. So there's a very low-lying land that in its natural state was really swampy. And it took a long time before any farmer kind of figured out how to make it work there. It was early to mid 19th century. And to make a farm in the Delta, you were going to have to cut down a whole lot of trees and build all these drainage canals. It was very expensive. And so the people who managed to do this were often quite wealthy. And they were, of course, not doing the work themselves. They were using enslaved labor. And so that sort of marks the history from there on. It became a place where very wealthy individuals would own large amounts of land. But that land initially was going to be worked by Black laborers, again, enslaved at first, and then sharecropping became the model. And so it is a place marked by a lot. There remains a large Black population. It's, you know, if you look at the blackest counties in America, half of the top 15s in the Mississippi Delta. But because it is a rural agricultural economy and because the farms have mechanized so much, there are very few jobs. So there's a lot of poverty in the region too, like a lot of Black poverty. So it's a strange place where you have these very lavish mansions at the center of plantations. There are a few people that do have quite a lot of wealth, and there are a lot of other people that have very little wealth at all.
1: Are there still any Black-owned farms in the Mississippi Delta?
3: There are a few, yeah, and they tend to be smaller. And interestingly, the Black-owned farms tend to focus on raising vegetables rather than raising row crops. But it's very difficult for various reasons. There's one farmer I quote in the piece who mentions that his neighbors are spraying certain chemicals because they have these vast cotton fields, right? And those chemicals are bad for his vegetable farms. And that's one of many sort of structural obstacles that Black landowners face. But there's also, it's important to note the fact of sort of in the mid 20th century, there was a concerted effort to get land out of Black hands that helped grow these farms larger. And so there's a lot of difficult history that the Delta has to reckon with still.
1: Well, thank you so much for bringing us this story, and we're eager to hear the rest of your reporting.
3: Thank you.
1: That was Boyce Upholt, who reported on how white South Africans are reshaping the Mississippi Delta for the Food and Environmental Reporting Network, as well as the New Yorker. In a minute, we revel in the glories of Froyo. Yes, it's back, or maybe it never left. Stay with us.
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6: 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You'll only find it right here. And by the way, if you miss some, you can catch it again tomorrow at the same time, 10 o'clock.
1: I'm Evan Kleiman. In June, the New York Times Magazine asked, why is everyone waiting in line for frozen yogurt? Why am I? Frenzied folk are not above spending time on the sidewalk to get the latest craze. Remember the lines at the Kogi truck and then at Howl and Ray's? Immersed in a heat wave, we turn to food writer Kelly Dobkin, who knows that the yogurt craze started right here, and we're now seeing another renaissance of the cool, sweet treat. Hi, Kelly.
7: Hi, Evan.
1: Welcome to Good Food.
7: Thank you for having me.
1: So I love this. I love this subject.
7: Of course. It's fun, right?
1: It's fun. When did LA propel the first frozen yogurt wave, and who were the players?
7: So it started in the late 70s, and one of the first standalone frozen yogurt shops in the country was actually right here in LA. It was called The Cultured Cow. It opened in Beverly Hills, and it predated even TCBY, and it really helped propel frozen yogurt into the stratosphere of popularity. By the early to mid 80s, there were other shops popping up in LA as well, including Humphrey Yogurt, which is still around today, that opened in 84. And then The Big Chill, which is also open in Westwood today as well, that opened in 1986.
1: Amazing that they've stayed open all this time. I just love the names of yogurt shops. For some reason, yogurt shop names have this kind of very clunky nerdiness to them.
7: Yeah, absolutely. And a lot of movie puns too.
1: Oh, yes.
7: From the ones in LA, which makes sense.
1: Yeah, definitely. Where was Pinkberry in all this? Did they come out of LA or were they an interloper?
7: I looked this up when I was researching the story, and they actually were founded in LA. The first shop opened in West Hollywood in 2005. And I remember when that opened, I was not living here at the time, but I just remember the absolute obsession people had when Pinkberry opened. They really pioneered the tart yogurt flavor, which is still really popular now. And then the fresh toppings as well. And also like the Asian inspired toppings. You started seeing like mochi as a topping suddenly. And then there was a real boom. I would say that was kind of the second wave of Froyo. And then, you know, other shops like Yogurtland opened in 2006 in Fullerton, which is pretty close to LA. And then there were other shops soon after that, like the first Red Mango came from South Korea and launched in LA as well in 2007. And then Menchie's, which is now a national chain, also the same year. So you saw a lot of bigger chains that we all know around the country now, but a lot of them launched here around that time.
1: Yeah. I mean, there's a Yogurtland on La Brea, and I'm embarrassed to say that there was a period of time that almost every night on the way home from my restaurant, which was on Melrose, I would stop at Yogurtland.
7: Yeah. And Yogurtland was great because that was the first self-serve model.
1: Where you got weighed.
7: Yeah, you got weighed too. So,
1: you could, <The bowl. laughs>
7: not me, but you know, you could go and get all the toppings you wanted and they would just, you know, you would just pay by weight.
1: Yeah, really amazing. So in this latest surge in frozen yogurt, are there noticeable differences in how it's being made and, you know, how it reflects where we're at in sort of the food world?
7: Absolutely. So I think the biggest difference now is, you know, I think when it launched, it was really, there were a lot of promises for it to be this fat-free dessert. It was very health-oriented in that way of like, you know, low calorie. And now it's really become its own sort of culinary product. You're seeing much better products going in. You're not seeing as many artificial ingredients. There's a lot of organic dairy-based Froyos around LA. And then you're also seeing like farmers market ingredients, which is just something I thought I would never see in Froyo. And I think there's just more of a shift towards transparency. Like there was the famous Seinfeld episode about the fat-free, non-fat-free yogurt.
1: The greatest
7: episode. No one knew
1: it
7: was really in it and they had to send it to a lab. I mean, now these places are, you know, they're printing what ingredients they're using right up front.
1: I love that. I love that episode. So hilarious.
7: Me too.
1: Take us to a few of your favorites, starting with Lily. I understand that they focus on four ingredients plus farmers market produce for flavor.
7: Yeah. So Lily has got to be one of my favorites on this list. It was only open for a really brief amount of time from February to May. It was a pop-up and it was based out of Layla Bagel. So the owner, his name is Ethan. He is actually a brewer and winemaker that took an interest in Froyo. And yeah, they only use four ingredients and they're really transparent about it. It's just organic Greek yogurt, sugar, egg yolk, and milk. And then their flavors changed every day when they were open, and they would use seasonal farmers market ingredients like Weiser melon and JG berries and all kinds of really great products, as well as really fun toppings. They even had a pastry chef who is now actually the pastry chef at Mish Deli making, you know, brownie bites for them. So, I mean, it was really like, everyone raves about Henry's Secret now, the ice cream spot. It was kind of like the Henry's Secret of Froyo when it was open.
1: And I understand they're looking to open a brick and mortar.
7: Yeah, so I really wanted to put it on this list because they are opening a brick and mortar in only a few weeks. It's going to be on South Beverly Drive and it's opening mid-September.
1: And then there's Meadow in Venice, which seems like it's keeping it pretty simple with just two menu items. What are our choices and what's your favorite?
7: Yeah, so Meadow is really kind of, it's doing the opposite of the pink berries and the yogurt lands, giving you a million options. They're really dialing it down to two flavors. They have one that is a tart Greek yogurt base, and it's topped with a pistachio crunch, dark chocolate drizzle, roasted pistachios, and flaky sea salt. And then the other is a vegan option, and I believe they use coconut milk as their base. So it's a matcha base, and it's topped with strawberry puree, granola. I believe the granola is gluten-free, by the way, and then fresh strawberries. I tried them both. They're both delicious. I think I have a slight preference for just the regular Greek yogurt, and I love pistachio, so that was definitely my favorite.
1: Are any ice cream purveyors moving into the frozen yogurt space?
7: Absolutely. So the most notable is Van Leeuwen, which started in Brooklyn, New York, and they're now a national chain. Van Leeuwen actually just opened their first Froyo forward location here in Burbank, and they opened with four frozen yogurt flavors. They've got the classic tart, matcha, strawberry, and coconut, and all of their Froyos are made with a very high quality Bulgarian yogurt. And it's interesting because, you know, Van Leeuwen already has such credibility with consumers around their premium ice cream. So they're essentially bringing that craft ice cream mindset, but applying it now to frozen yogurt.
1: Interesting. Mm-hmm. And for our listeners near San Diego, you have an international chain on your list.
7: Yeah. So if anyone has been to, especially New York recently, I mean, you've read there's all these articles with about the Froyo line. So this is one of the most notorious spots where you'll see lines of people waiting for Froyo. So Mika Yogurt, it started in Madrid a couple years ago by a pastry chef, and it really blew up worldwide. They now have like almost 50 locations. And one of the most recent is in La Jolla. I do hear rumors that they're planning an LA location. There was a spot they were looking at near Manhattan Beach, but I would say look out for them to open in LA soon. So they're sort of the 2.5 wave of the Greek Froyos that really hit in like the 2010s. So they do an organic Greek yogurt base that also has goat's milk kefir in it. Mm. And they have a lot of really delicious sort of Mediterranean inspired combinations. They have like a baklava pistachio. They have a Dubai chocolate flavor and just really premium toppings. So that one I'm excited to also hopefully have soon here in LA.
1: So you already mentioned the Big Chill on the corner of Olympic and Westwood, which has been around for 40 years and amazing. Who's behind the shop and what are some of their more unusual flavors and collaborations?
7: Yeah, so I love the Big Chill. I mean, if you've ever been there, they have the iconic neon sign and they've got just a million different flavors and toppings. You kind of feel like you're walking into like a Willy Wonka style spot. It's now run by Caitlin Russell. She's the daughter of Carrie Russell, and Carrie and her mother, Diane, purchased the space in 1986. And the Russell family has essentially been running it since then. Their flavor combinations, I mean, they've got their classics if you just want like a chocolate or a peanut butter, but they have some really interesting flavors. So anything from, you know, she was telling me cotton candy is one of their most popular flavors. They have fruity pebbles, Captain Crunch, root beer float. So they have kind of the wild and crazy ones. And then they also have health-oriented options. I know they have sugar-free and dairy-free.
1: Well, thank you so much, Kelly. This was so fun.
7: Thank you so much for having me. I love talking about Froyo, and it's a great week to go get it with the hot temperatures here.
1: 100%. That was Kelly Dobkin. Beat the heat with a rundown of LA's best frozen yogurt stops. You'll find it in the Good Food Substack. California's agricultural sector is under pressure. Growing seasons are hotter and drier than ever. Farmers are struggling to afford the water and electricity they need to keep their businesses alive. Some Central Valley farmers are selling off tracts of farmland to solar developers just to make ends meet. Maybe there's another way. Researchers at Cal Poly Pomona believe that crops and solar panels can coexist. They're exploring something called agrivoltaics. Julia Child reporting fellow Yannick Schaller drove out to Pomona to see if the approach could give beleaguered farmers some breathing room.
8: It's a bright blue morning at Spadra Farm, Cal Poly Pomona's agricultural research facility. It's early, but it's already kind of warm out. Fortunately, Rose Olivas and I are standing in the shade.
9: Under the panels, you feel almost as if it's 10 degree difference.
8: Above us are six huge solar panels tilted towards the sun. They can generate up to 24 kilowatts of power, which gets stored in two batteries nearby. But what's beneath our feet is just as important as the panels overhead.
9: And under each array, we have romaine lettuce that's transplanted into the ground directly.
8: Rose gestures to the lettuce that is sprouting in the shadow of the panels.
9: Lettuce is needed. It's eaten almost everywhere. The interesting thing is that lettuce, leafy greens, are typically not grown in summer in Southern California. They just won't survive because of the heat. So this is a perfect crop to observe to see what happens under solar panels.
8: I'm here to take a peek into the world of agrivoltaics. Just like the word that describes it, the practice is a mashup of agriculture and photovoltaics, meaning solar power. Instead of just raising animals and growing crops, farmers in places like Colorado and Maine have begun harvesting sunlight, too. The idea is that solar arrays will give cash-strapped farmers an extra source of income and cheapen their utility bills without undermining the integrity of their farming operations. Here in California, there aren't very many farms running mature agrivoltaic setups. We'll get to some of the reasons for the slow rollout in a minute, but first, let's focus on Spadra Farm. Rose and her team designed a classic experimental setup for their lettuces. They were divided into two groups, one control group and one test group. Both were grown in identical conditions.
9: The control side, it's the duplicate of what's under the panels. It has the same lettuce, same transplanting, same irrigation, and also the same amendments.
8: The only difference between the two is that the control plots are exposed to the blazing sun. Temperatures during the summer growing season are getting higher and higher with climate change. Rose says some farmers are having a hard time turning out a good crop in all this heat. She said it's like having to broil a chicken when you'd much rather be cooking it low and slow.
9: If you cook another chicken in the oven for, like, say, at 250 degrees for an hour and a half, it's got the slow, nice roast, nice taste, very succulent and everything. Kind of the same thing with plants. If you grow them too fast, they're going to bolt and you're going to have some bitterness with the romaine lettuce. If you kind of extend the season, don't allow that rapidness or that rapid rate to happen, you may have a lot more healthier and happier plants. They're better for the palate, better for the market, for the farmer.
8: Irrigation has also been affected by the extreme conditions. The drip systems that make efficient use of a farmer's limited water supply aren't keeping soils wet enough to offset hotter and drier growing conditions. But in the shade of the panels at Spadra Farm, it's a different story.
9: The water is conserved because it's under the panels. I can see that the soil is darker, and you can see that it's still holding water.
8: We walk over to the control side, where the soil is parched. It's like comparing the color of hot fudge to chocolate milk. But lettuce isn't the only kind of head that stands to benefit from a little more shade. Rose says that solar panels will help protect farm workers, too. Before coming to Cal Poly Pomona, Rose worked with UCANR, It's an extension of the state's university system that does research in agriculture and natural resources. Rose was tasked with surveying farmers across Riverside and San Bernardino counties to get a sense of the challenges they faced.
9: I started to really understand that the two biggest concerns for the farmer and for the farmer to maintain their work, number one was the cost of irrigation.
8: Even for farmers with access to groundwater, pumping that water up and onto their fields has become extremely expensive.
9: Number two, it was maintaining labor.
8: Rose said farm workers were leaving the fields for warehouse jobs because extreme weather was making it impossible to work outside.
9: In the heat, it was very difficult to keep these people. So farmers would have to go out there and do their work, even though they may have had like many plots of land that they had to manage.
8: By adding solar panels, Rose said that farm owners would be able to maintain a safer environment for field workers and more productive growing conditions for the crops. That second part is key. Rose was adamant that the demonstration at Spadra Farm could only be seen as a success if the lettuce yields from beneath the panels were the same or better than the yields from the control plots.
9: You don't want to show something to a farmer and say, yeah, you know what? You're not going to get the same amount of lettuce that you've been selling to the market. Typically, that's disproving the science.
8: So far, the science seems to be bearing fruit, or rather vegetables. Rose said it's still too early to tell whether the experimental yields are keeping pace, but she has noticed that the romaine planted in the control plots, that is, the ones without the shade from the solar panels, were always the first to be ready for harvest. That's just as Rose expected, but she's still waiting for more conclusive results. Rose is hopeful that the complete findings will convince the skeptics that agrivoltaics deserves a place in California's farming community. The only thing preventing that from happening, in Rose's eyes, is the lack of success stories for agrivoltaics boosters to point to.
9: So because there's not anything operational or anything that is at a commercial scale here in California yet, then there is no proof of concept. And that's what we're trying to get off the ground.
8: If a project like the one at Spadra Farm can produce meaningful results, she thinks it could go a long way in legitimizing agrivoltaics as a valuable asset for California farmers, especially when so many of them are struggling to get by.
9: Some farmers, they did hang up their hat and sell their land or stop leasing their land because they just could not afford it anymore. And then here we are. Here we have a solution. And it's not just helpful for the farmer and the farm worker, but it's healthy for the earth and for community.
8: Rose was careful to point out that agrivoltaics is just one option, and some farmers will choose to pursue other ways of sustaining their businesses. But in this time of so much uncertainty in agriculture, she says that California's farming community needs to keep everything on the table. For Good Food, I'm Yannick Schaller.
1: While some farmers are pinning their hopes on agrivoltaics, others have decided that the time is right to sell their land to solar developers. But a state law from the 1960s says they can't do that without paying a hefty fee. So those farmers are backing an effort to rewrite the rules. If you want to learn more about that debate, check out Yannick Schaller's recent piece on the Good Food Substack. The Market Report is on deck. Stay close.
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12: This is KCRW. 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
1: I'm Evan Kleiman, and this is Good Food. It's that time in the show when we head to the Santa Monica Farmers Market with Jillian Ferguson.
13: This is Jillian Ferguson with the Market Report. At Piccola in West Adams, executive chef Luis Sierra incorporates seasonal ingredients into his Spanish-inspired menu, much of which is cooked over live fire. He joins me today to highlight some of his favorite late summer ingredients. Hi.
14: Hi.
13: So you have such an interesting background. You actually worked as an archaeologist before you found the kitchen. How did you make your way from archaeology to cooking?
14: Well, in archaeology, you spend a lot of time digging hearths. So that's one of the great things that preserves over thousands of years. So we would find certain remnants or sites, and we'd find hearths. You dig them out, and you kind of bag and date everything that you can, carbon date the carbon or the wood. But you would also date or find what seeds are in the that they were cooking in there. I found that you would find connections of what people would cook 6,000 years ago, and you'd find. I found an interesting one where they had bear fat you could analyze, and they mixed it with juniper berry.
13: I love that, and I love that you made your way to live fire cooking now at Picola too. That seems very connected to the hearth. So let's talk about seasonal ingredients here at the market, because they show up all over your menu. I thought we could do kind of like a speed round where I just say an ingredient and you tell me how you're using it.
14: Sure.
13: Okay, so let's start with figs.
14: Figs lightly roasted over the fire, served with grilled lamb, a little bit of a sauce called Mojo Rojo, which is Canary Island sauce. It is made of peppers and cumin. Finished with a little bit of gigante beans and salsa verde.
13: Okay, and what about the leaves? Are you using fig leaves too?
14: I use fig leaves for butter. Fig leaves you can find throughout Venice where I live, but also throughout most of the California coast. The leaf is very aromatic, almost like a vanilla taste. Great for ice cream, but also it absorbs, works very well with fat. So the thought is that to give a little bit of a nuance to just bread and butter. So we smoke the fig leaves. We add a little bit of charcoal, we smoke the butter, and then we strain it, and there we go. We have fig leaf butter.
13: What about Romano beans?
14: Romano beans is judías. It's something you see very common in Spain. This is just very simple. Lightly grilled over the fire. We use a mix of wax beans, Romano beans, green beans, haro coverts, whatever fresh bean we could find at the market. We blanch them and then lightly grill them, serve them with romesco and Izabal cheese, which is a smoked cheese from the Basque region.
13: So when I walked into the market today, I was greeted with the smell of cilantro flowers. Mm-hmm. Do you use them at the restaurant?
14: I use them to garnish the cochineal. So we have a suckling pig that we confit. We debone now, so it's a little bit easier for guests to have them. So deboned, and then we serve it over chimichurri, which is very common in Spain. And we just garnished with a lot of flowers. It was actually inspired here at the market because of, if you know one of the vendors, it's very popular, is Pizza Barnett, which is commonly known as pork and flowers. So I thought the dish would be very suiting for pork and flowers.
13: I love that. How delicious. Thank you so much, Luis.
14: Thank you.
13: That was Luis Sierra, executive chef at Picola in West Adams. The Spanish-inspired restaurant is open for dinner service Tuesday through Sunday. Stephen Murray Jr. grows a wide variety of figs at his family's farm in Bakersfield, and he's here today to give us a rundown of all the different flavors and colors on offer. Hi, Stephen.
15: Hey there. How's it going?
13: Good. So figs have two crops per year, one in the early part of the summer and then one later that we're seeing now. What's the difference between these two crops?
15: So the first crop is called the breva crop. It's very short. The fruit are softer and bigger, and it grows on last year's wood. And now we're in the main crop, and that grows on new growth. So these fruit are a lot more abundant, and they're easier to grow. So in the spring, we're one of the few farms that grows a breva crop. And now we're going into the main season where we just have a lot of figs. And I think we have around 40 different varieties.
13: Last week, I got a very elegantly named variety called the Violette de Bordeaux. Tell us about that one.
15: So Violette de Bordeaux is an excellent fig. It's a high acid, high sugar variety. It's very dry and small. So a lot of the chefs really like it because you get a high yield. You'll get three figs instead of one big fig for the same volume. And then it's very nice in prepared or fresh items because it has that acidity.
13: Mm-hmm, yeah. And then going down the table, you have some green-skinned figs as well. What are those?
15: So we have four different kinds of green-skinned figs. We have one we call experimental green, experimental red. That is one that is green on the outside, bright red flesh. We have tiger stripe. Sierra Sequoia are two varieties developed by the University of California. And then our old favorite is the white Codota. So white Codota was called the Dodato fig. It was brought by the Romans from the Middle East to Italy thousands of years ago during the Roman Empire. And the unique thing about it is it's a self-fruitful fig that doesn't require pollination. So that could spread across the empire before the wasp got there.
13: am I remembering correctly that that white Cadota has like a honey-like finish to it?
15: Exactly. So that is one of the honey figs. That's another name for the group. They're very soft and gooey, and they'll often have a little bit of honey coming out of the eye.
13: You do grow a lot of experimental figs, as you said. What are some of the newer varieties that maybe other people don't have that you offer?
15: So we have one called the Martinique. That is a new variegated black fig. We have another one called the Israeli Improved, which is a closed eye brown turkey. We have the Calabrian, we have the Celeste, we have the Tiger. Lots and lots of crazy. Oh, and the White Monster. White Monster is a big, big fig.
13: What a great name. And I have to mention your grapes as well. It's peak grape season here. Yep. You have a ton of varieties as well, right next to those figs. And again, you grow a lot of experimental varieties that other people don't have. Give us like maybe two or three that you want people to try this summer.
15: So right now, really cool one is called Rugby. It is a diamond-shaped, super, super crunchy grape. It is by far the most crunchy of all the grapes that we grow. That's going to be around for a while. And then we have Quip and Funny Fingers are two fingered grape varieties where they're green and they look like a finger. And both of those, we have exclusivity with the breeder to grow them on our farm.
13: You know, if you want to delight your children, it's a great way to do so.
15: Oh, yeah. And they're super tasty. They have all these candy flavors. They taste like Muscat and port wine. There's really nothing like them.
13: Oh, so good. Thank you so much, Stephen.
15: Awesome. Well, thank you guys for supporting my family business.
13: That was Stephen Murray Jr., sixth generation California family farmer from Murray Family Farms in Bakersfield. You can find their figs, grapes, and much, much more at a number of Southern California farmers markets. For the Market Report, I'm Jillian Ferguson.
1: 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My thanks go out to the Good Food team, Jillian Ferguson, Laryl Garcia, and Elena Shatkin. As always, we want to thank our engineers, Hope Brush, Phil Richards, and Michael Stark. I'm Evan Kleinman. This past week was all about breakfast burritos for me in preparation for an upcoming Press Play segment. I wish I had Lily's Machaca burrito in front of me right now. I'll meet you back here next week for an all-new episode of Good Food.
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2: Hey y'all, Sam Sanders here. Today on my show with KCRW, one of my favorite people to see on a screen these days, actor and comedian Hannah Einbinder. She is the breakout star of the critically acclaimed HBO series Hacks. That show just wrapped up its fifth and final season earlier this year. Hannah's also out now with a new queer film called Teenage Sex and Death at Camp Miasma. Talk with Hannah about the importance of queer art and why she will always come back to her roots in stand-up comedy.
3: Having a creative outlet that you can protect, that no one has to grant you access to, is important. Like, stand-up, for me, I could do it anytime.
2: Hannah Einbinder on her Hollywood career plan. Coming up this hour after these headlines.
4: Live from NPR News in Washington, I'm Linda Kenyon. Senate Republicans have okayed the controversial nomination of Acting Attorney General Todd Blanche, who was appointed to fill the post left vacant by Pam Bondi's departure in April. NPR's Scott Newman has more.
5: President Trump's former attorney was confirmed in a 50-49 vote, with Republicans Lisa Murkowski of Alaska and Susan Collins of Maine voting against him. With ailing Senator Mitch McConnell absent, Blanche's fate rested on getting a last-moment yes vote from Senator Bill Cassidy. Cassidy, who lost his primary to a Trump-backed challenger, was concerned that as acting AG, Blanche exempted the president from IRS audits and that he'd used the power of the Department of Justice to go after Trump's political enemies. But earlier this week, the Louisiana Republican said he would vote for Blanche, all but assuring his nomination. Scott Newman, NPR News, Washington.
4: Immigrant detention is approaching record highs and numbers not seen since January of this year. And private prison companies, including Geo Group and Core Civic, that work with ICE, are reaping large profits. NPR immigration correspondent Vanessa Romo says they're not the only ones making money.
6: They start at the top of ICE. The acting director, David Ventrella, is a former executive at Geo Group. But in a recent letter, he told lawmakers that he's divested his Geo Group stock. Then there's Trump's border czar, Tom Homan, who was also a paid consultant for Geo Group before joining the government. And former Attorney General Pam Bondi also lobbied for Geo Group before she was appointed.
4: NPR's Vanessa Romo adds President Trump also has financial ties to both Geo Group and Core Civic in trades supervised by his brokers. Total revenues for Geo Group alone were up 15% to more than $730 million over the same period last year. Tens of millions of Americans are under heat alerts today. As NPR's Amy Held reports, a new survey finds a growing share of Americans say extreme heat is changing how they live.
7: 90% of people say extreme heat has had at least some impact on their lives, up from 83% 2 years ago. The AP NORC survey finds a growing share of Americans say it's affecting their energy bills, outdoor activities, their sleep. One thing that's dropped, the percentage of Americans who say climate change is happening, 2/3, down from 3/4 2 years ago. Human-caused climate change is making intense heat waves more likely. Then there's the naturally occurring El Niño climate pattern, forecast to intensify in the coming months, making above-normal heat even likelier. This as highs in parts of the western U.S. top 110 degrees. The National Weather Service says it's up to 12 degrees above normal for summer. Amy Held, NPR News.
4: You're listening to NPR. Colombia has sworn in a new president following a hard-fought election this summer. He's an ally of President Trump and says he will fight rebel groups in the country with greater military force. Manuel Huerta has more from Bogota.
8: Abelardo de la Espriella held his inauguration in Cali, a city that has been heavily hit by violence from drug gangs and rebel groups. The conservative spoke at a military base and said that his top priority will be to restore order in areas of the country where criminal organizations have become more powerful.
1: Porque ha llegado la hora de la recuperación.
8: The time to recover security and liberty has come, he said. For the past 4 years, Colombia has been staging peace talks with rebel groups that profit from the cocaine trade, but there has been little success. De la Espriella says he will end those negotiations, as he takes an iron-fisted approach to crime. For NPR News, I'm Manuel Rueda, in Bogotá.
4: A new Gallup survey finds many adults use AI for financial guidance, but they aren't exactly confident about the guidance they are receiving. The survey, conducted in partnership with financial services firm Edward Jones, finds about 1 in 5 Americans who sought financial guidance in the past year used AI, but fewer than 3 in 10 said they had any confidence in its expertise. The poll found a disconnect between the resources Americans trust for their financial advice and the ones that they actually rely upon. I'm Linda Kenyon. NPR News in Washington.
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0: for listening. Today, one of my favorite people to see on screen, Hannah Einbinder. A lot of you know Hannah from her role as Ava in Hacks, the writing assistant turned sidekick to Deborah Vance, who was played by Jean Smart.
1: Whoa, do you have, like, huge hands?
2: I think they're normal size.
1: No, they look like catcher's mitts. Your manicurist must use a paint roller.
0: Now Hannah's in the new queer horror film Teenage Sex and Death at Camp Miasma. It's directed by Jane Schoenbrunn.
3: You must be the writer-director.
4: Yeah, hi. You came out of nowhere. I didn't know you were in here.
3: I'm sorry. I saw you and I wanted to scare you.
0: This movie is strange. It's a slasher flick, but also a love story. Also a meditation on queer longing and sexual dissociation. All this to say, a big departure from the Hannah many of you know in Hacks. We spend a bunch of time in this chat talking about how Hannah makes those kinds of transitions. From comedy to drama, TV to movies, to her roots in stand-up. We also talk about what Hannah plans to do with her success. She wants to remain really outspoken about politics and Palestine, and she does not want her career to ever feel like a money grab. A lot of good stuff in here, including a decent dose of love for Los Angeles, which I am always down for. All right, here's Hannah. Enjoy.
5: I have so many questions for you. Shall we start with Hacks, or shall we start with Teenage Sex and Death at Camp Miasma?
4: Dealer's choice.
5: Let's do Teenage Sex and Death at Camp Miasma.
4: Okay,
5: just
4: great.
5: Because I like saying that.
4: Yeah.
5: That is a title for a film.
4: Let's stay with that.
5: Yeah. I don't want to spoil it.
4: Mm-hmm.
5: And I bet you can do a better job of setting this movie up without giving away too much plot than I can.
4: Mm.
5: What is this movie?
4: Yeah. You would think by now I would have an answer. I think that what I would say is it explores themes of liberation from shame and embracing desire. It is a love story. It's very funny. And it uses elements of the horror slasher genre. And it's a beautiful film. I think it's good to keep it a little bit ambiguous because it's also really hard to...
5: You can't describe it.
4: Yeah.
5: I saw it a few weeks ago. I was like, I love this. I got to think for a while about how to describe it.
4: Yeah. That's the feedback we're getting.
5: This is such a queer film, such an outside-of-the-box film that is happening in a cultural moment that in many ways seems like it's running in the opposite direction.
4: Yeah.
5: How does it feel to put out a movie like this at a time like this?
4: Really good.
5: Yeah.
4: I mean, I'm like... I've just been going to all these screenings across the country and even like in London and Montreal. We were in Portland. It screened in Chicago, Provincetown, San Francisco. And like, you know, I'm just like seeing all these like cool queer people come out and these horror freaks people who are just like our community members who this film is for. And I believe that it is for everyone, but really like the people who love Jane, the people who love horror, like specifically are coming for those elements, you know, seeing them connect with it is like, yeah, this is what we need right now.
5: Yeah.
4: Like, and that's like the kind of art that I just would be so lucky to continue to get to be a part of. You know what I mean? That's what I want to.
5: Oh, yeah.
4: I just want to connect. Like, I want to connect with the collaborators that I work with, and I want to connect with the material, and I want to feel like it's meaningful in some way to me personally, like it's funny, you know, like it's serious. I just want to feel like I'm connecting.
5: Oh, yeah. It worked. It connected. Let's talk about the sex scenes, the interplay with you on the screen. It was hot. It was hot in a way that I was impressed by and that felt like... No, like...
4: Nice.
5: I guess what I'm saying is this is such a departure from Hacks.
4: Sure. Well,
5: and not even a departure, because that's not fair, because every season in Hacks, I saw that whole team doing more.
4: Unbelievable.
5: And the range of emotion displayed got bigger every season.
4: Yeah.
5: So in many ways,

0: I guess this movie is a positive outgrowth from that movement. But there are moments, I think, when people will watch this movie and be like, oh, didn't expect that.
1: Sure. I mean, just as it pertains to, like, the sex, I think the sex scenes in Hacks are funny.
0: Yeah.
1: And that's, right, the difference. Like, yeah. It's, there's always a joke involved, yes, in those. Yes. And so you kind of get to diffuse, mm-hmm, whatever is, like, yeah, earnestly hot.
0: Mm-hmm.
1: Lasts for like a couple seconds and then we go into like a joke. You, yeah, know what I mean? For Ava specifically. I think this is, yeah, taking it on in a serious, mm-hmm, you know, way. So yeah, I see there, I think that's kind of the difference, yeah, there.
0: How much differently do you prepare for one of those sex scenes versus the other? Or is there even a way to prepare? You just kind of got to go in there.
1: I think my deal generally with any scene work, mm-hmm, is just trying to understand the emotion of that the scene demands. I honestly, like, the nudity doesn't really faze me, so I'm just like focused on like what I need to communicate, and that goes for an emotional scene, something comedic, something really physically comedic, something a little more like, you know, riffing,
0: mm-hmm,
1: just more heady. Like, I think all of it, just my approach is always like, what do I intend to do here? How can I stay flexible for Jane's input?
0: Yeah.
1: You know, I think that's kind of my approach, okay, across the board.
0: Yeah, yeah, yeah. What is your weirdest proclivity when preparing script, when getting ready to shoot? Like, do you have some weird thing you have to do? Mm. Some superstition, some something?
1: I don't know weird's about
0: a
1: weird
0: pejorative
1: some
0: word, I'm
1: people
0: sorry.
1: Would say like talking to yourself is weird, but I talk to myself all the time and always have, and like just as a stand-up comedian, like,
0: yeah,
1: you're always like,
0: you're working out the material,
1: yeah, you're like doing it alone,
0: mm-hmm,
1: to try out what rhythmically like works. So maybe that, I mean, I'm just like walking around like, you know, with a script, like muttering and talking to myself. Yeah. No, but I think, I mean, I just kind of like, sometimes I'll record myself doing both characters and go on a walk and listen to the scene.
0: Really?
1: I
0: like that.
1: Maybe that.
0: Yeah.
1: Yeah.
0: I mean, it's very interesting to hear you talk about your method, because before Hacks, you were a stand-up girly.
1: Yeah.
0: Was there formal acting training?
1: No.
0: I love that.
1: Yeah. I took like a class in college. It was called Actor Director Workshop,
0: okay,
1: where the writing and directing students had to take an acting class and the acting students had to take a directing class. But other than that, like,
0: what was that class like?
1: It was fun.
0: Okay.
1: It was really fun.
0: Yeah.
1: It was cool. I was already doing improv at that time.
0: Mm-hmm.
1: So like I was performing, you know what I mean? And I,
0: yeah,
1: think like I was doing scene work in that case, right?
0: Mm-hmm.
1: With like a group, an ensemble.
0: Yeah.
1: So that's maybe a little bit of training. But yeah, in terms of like anything beyond that, not really.
0: I think your path is so inspiring. Like, you know, I think Hacks was one of your first auditions.
1: You know, it wasn't, but it was the first thing I got a call back for.
0: Really?
1: Yeah, that's
0: And then
1: the,
0: flash forward, Emmy.
1: Really crazy. Really,
0: it's amazing.
1: Really, really crazy.
0: Well, testament to your skill, but also
1: thank
0: I
1: you.
0: Think, you know, for any number of people listening or watching who are in this city, in this town, trying to make it in the biz, knowing that path for yourself, for other folks seeing that path,
1: mm-hmm,
0: what advice might you give them?
1: You know, I would say that, like, having a creative outlet that you can protect, that no one has to grant you access to, is important. Like stand up for me, I could do it anytime, whether that's like an open mic or in my case, like going up on shows, like, mm-hmm, I was performing independently. You know, acting is very difficult, especially because a lot of people have to give you the permission to do it in many cases. In some cases, no, you know, if you're doing scene work,
0: mm-hmm,
1: in another capacity, but mm-hmm, I just think it's important to have something creative that you can do all the time, that you can, like, a craft that you can hone all the time.
0: And that doesn't need to make you money. It might, could be good,
1: yeah,
0: but not necessary.
1: Totally. I think, like, yeah, oh, most of the stand-up shows that I did either paid in, like, a drink, and not, like, a top-shelf drink, a well drink, or, like, $20,
0: yeah,
1: you know?
0: Okay, if you're just now joining me, I'm talking with actress and comedian Hannah Einbinder. Hannah got her big break on the HBO series Hacks. She is now starring in the new queer horror movie Teenage Sex and Death at Camp Miasma. I'm very interested to hear more about stand-up, Hannah. I know the special. I know it well. I like it. But thank like, you. What is, when you are doing your thing on a stage, describe her for me.
1: It started off as like, this is the version of myself I wish I was, but I'm not. Like, It was very like, this is my projection of confidence. This is my projection of like knowing exactly what I want to say, exactly how I want to say it at all times, to the comma, to the period.
0: Okay.
1: And I think at that time I just had like very low self-esteem and I needed to perform to feel good and to feel like this is who I want to be. And I'm getting to be that person for 3, 5, 7 minutes at a time, whatever I was given the opportunity to do. And I, over the years, as I started to kind of like grow and change and work on myself and try to love myself, I feel like I became more of the person that I was trying to be. I mean, there's a performance element of it on stage for sure. But I just became cooler with like myself off stage. Like I just was like, I'm more comfortable, you know, but, just the, my onstage whole thing is very highly stylized, very, character driven and, storytelling, classic jokes, mixed media. I just like to create like a variety within one performance of
0: you're
1: like,
0: very
1: styles.
0: Good at voices.
1: Thank you.
0: I was playing your special yesterday, driving back from a trip, and your special, I mean, there's so many things I could talk about, but there's one line in your special that hit me again hard when I played it back to myself yesterday. You say at one point, quote, "What does being a woman mean to me? It means being a man." I love that. When was the last time you lived that out? Specifically.
1: Well, I'll give a little context, is that is in like a monologue, sort of like a jazz noir style monologue that I opened the show with about my upbringing and my conception. My parents tried to have a boy with like sperm selection and they failed and here I am. And just like the gender role thing. My mom's 12 years older than my dad. Mm-hmm. And like just kind of like the ways in which gender roles were very flipped in my house and upbringing. And so I kind of talk about that's kind of what the line reference is.
0: I love it.
1: I have a different association than maybe the traditional with like what is masculine, what is feminine.
2: I would argue that upwards of 90% of all comedians get on stage and talk almost exclusively about the difference between men and women. But how many of them actually know? I am in the trenches. I am collecting research. I am gathering data. I'm risking my life. And I'm here to tell you, folks, the results are in. Men are idiots and women are annoying.
0: How does that show up for you most in your like day-to-day life?
1: It's interesting. I mean, I feel like, especially being like, I've been out as bisexual for, I want to say like over 10 years. And I think that early when I came out, I was really, really still trying to figure out how to binarily define myself, how to fit into something. And I have just completely, totally released all of that.
0: Good like for you, girl.
1: The thing is the third thing, the in between.
0: Yeah.
1: I don't need to quantify it. So many people try to understand like what's the ratio? What are we talking? 60-40? You know what I mean? I'm like, I'm not playing that game.
0: Yeah.
1: You know what I mean?
0: Yeah.
1: I just have no interest and it doesn't apply to me. So I just think it's totally fluid. Like
0: I
1: have
0: fun. That's the purpose of queerness.
1: Yeah.
0: Possibly.
1: Of course. Yeah. You
0: know, I struggle now. I'm 41. And back in the day, I was just gay.
1: Right.
0: And now I get it. Queer.
1: Yep.
0: But then there's this debate in the community over whether we're going to call ourselves gay or queer. And I'm just like,
1: opinion in the New York Times. I was like, what?
0: And it feels like, first of all, they want to kill us, whatever you call us. And two, I just don't know. let people pick their words.
1: Of course.
0: Pick your words.
1: And it's you. And by the way, it's like I found that article to be horrendous. And yet it's like, use whatever you want.
0: Yes. Yes.
1: It's fine.
0: Use what you want. Well, yeah. And it's like,
1: do what you want. What?
0: The whole point of all of it is that, like, what you're trying to describe ultimately and get towards ultimately is you can't define it with a word. Queerness is infinite.
1: Yeah.
0: Let it be.
1: Yeah. I just think, yeah, it's definitely like we need to not police. That's for the straights. Yeah. You know what I mean?
0: Yeah.
1: We are about freedom, acceptance.
0: Yeah.
1: Let it rock. Let it ride.
0: Yeah. And that's it. It's like, as an out bisexual for 10 years, you have been in the trenches. Because in the community, everyone is like, what are you exactly? You were saying this. It's like, are you this? Are you that? Are you really? I feel like, you know, all of the alphabet people go through it. But bisexuals get a certain kind of raised eyebrow all the time. And it's like, when does that stop?
1: I don't know. But I think the work is for us to not, like, for me, I'll speak for myself. Okay. That used to hurt my feelings a lot. And I felt like there was nowhere to go because I didn't feel right in one place. I didn't feel totally right in the other. But I have accepted that I am like just this kind of like not binary thing. Yeah. And I have also come to like love and accept myself and my identity to the point where like if somebody has a problem with it, that's their issue. It's not mine.
0: I really
1: what else can you do? And I have so much empathy for like, you know, bisexuals who are hurt by that, you know, and I also want to like zoom out and just talk about like obviously recognizing that like in the scheme of the physical violence that our community members face, this is not on the top of the priority list. Like, I want to just say that
0: punchline. It's some like these other folks are getting punched,
1: right? Like let's say that aloud, but just you know, since you know, since you ask, it's just like like you gotta accept, you know. Yeah. And love yourself. And if people have like feedback or they don't want to, you know, if they are like being mean, it's like, okay, that's their
0: don't
1: baggage.
0: Don't be mean to her.
1: It's fine. Or but do. Also. I don't care. I do not care. Yeah. It's like here with me.
0: Okay.
1: So
0: I love that. I feel like between Hacks and now Camp Miasma, you are establishing yourself as someone who does queer work. I like that. Was that the goal? Was that the plan?
1: I just feel like I gravitated towards these projects because they were so good.
0: Yeah.
1: You know what I mean? It's like a marriage of that. I connect so deeply to these characters. But also, like, I feel a connection to the work itself, and it is of such a quality. And I think that that's a credit to the queer, you know, creators of these pieces of work. You know what I mean? Like I think it is a fusion of those two things. You know what I mean? Like I have been so lucky to be positioned to work with these incredibly smart, incredibly deep people.
0: Yeah.
1: And it makes sense that they have these really four-dimensional queer characters that they have written from, you know, their own experience.
0: Yeah.
1: And that's like the key, I think.
0: Yeah. I like that. Four-dimensional.
1: Yes.
0: Hell yeah.
1: Larger than life.
0: Yeah.
1: Reach through the screen.
0: All right. Time for a quick break. When we come back, more with comedian and actress Hannah Einbinder. Her new movie, Teenage Sex and Death at Camp Miasma, is in theaters right now. Stick around.
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7: Hey, y'all, it's the Sam Sanders Show. Let's get back to my conversation with actress and comedian Hannah Einbinder. You may know Hannah from her breakout role in the HBO series Hacks. She plays a writing assistant turned sidekick to Deborah Vance, who is played by Jean Smart. This show just wrapped up its fifth and final season earlier this year, and it racked up 24 Emmy nominations, including a nomination for Hannah for Outstanding Supporting Actress in a Comedy Series. Hannah won that Emmy in the same category just last year. Things have not slowed down for Hannah since that win. She's out now with a new horror film called Teenage Sex and Death at Camp Miasma. We've been talking about the importance of making queer art in Hollywood and how her roots will always be in stand-up comedy. All right, let's get back into it. Let's talk about Hacks for a little bit. I mean, this show has been such a delight, and everyone's been firing on all cylinders from season one, but to watch all of it just deepen and mature over the course of all these seasons, it's just been a joy to watch. So first, thank you for that.
8: Thank you.
7: You know, I think a lot about your character, and compare is not the right word, but I think about Hannah Horvath's journey on Girls. I think about it a lot. Like, I remember towards the end of Girls, there's that diner scene.
1: Yeah.
7: Where it is like, oh, this is not the Hannah Horvath that I met in season one.
1: Totally.
7: And there are moments in this last season of Hacks where I'm like, this is not the Ava that I was watching in season one.
1: Yeah.
7: In a beautiful way.
1: Yeah.
7: What is the biggest way in your mind Ava, your character, has changed on Hacks from season one until the end of this show?
1: I think she has always been value driven in a way that, like, she's always been forward and vocal about her values, but I think she is living them fully. I also think that working with Deborah, especially going on the road with her in season two, has, like, put her in the trenches in a way that, like, she maybe did not have that experience prior.
7: Mm-hmm.
1: I think that what Deborah says to Ava about, like, you're just like, you just got plucked off the internet.
9: You barely give me the time of day. I never know where you want me to be or when. You don't give me any feedback. You're making it really hard.
10: Hard? You don't know what hard is. You got plucked off the internet at, what, 20? You just got lucky.
9: I may have been lucky, but I'm also good.
10: Well, I should hope so. Good is the minimum. It's the baseline.
1: Ava really, like, walks through that with her. Mm-hmm. She learns from a workhorse like Deborah Vance.
7: Yeah.
1: And I just think that, like, she is put in difficult positions where, like, her values have to be tested, and she has just grown as a person and matured.
7: She grows up a lot.
1: Yeah.
7: Which is a thing I didn't expect in season one.
1: Mm.
7: It's like, oh, she'll be a kid the whole time. I like that. And there's just this really smart path of growth for her that I liked a lot.
1: They just are, Paul, Jen, and Lucia are just unbelievable. They are unbelievably brilliant the way that they did that for every character.
7: Yeah.
1: You know what I mean? Like, think of Kayla too.
7: Yeah.
1: Like, Kayla comes in and she's very high energy, goofy, but, like, she's, like, having really, really deeply emotional scenes towards the end. And you get to see her heart and her devotion to Jimmy and like, you know what I mean? Like, there are so many characters who have just deepened. Yeah.
7: I know it's not physically possible, but Ava final season gets to talk to Ava first season. What do they say to each other?
1: Oh my God.
7: What does season finale Ava say to season one Ava?
1: I think she, first of all, is giving practical tips about living in Vegas. You know what I mean?
7: First being
1: SPF 50.
7: Yeah.
1: Okay?
7: Yeah. Put it on.
1: I just think that she would tell her that she's, like, about to have a really rewarding and beautiful experience and to accept that sooner and stay with it.
7: Yeah. I feel like finale Ava would, like, say to young Ava, or hopefully, I don't know,
0: you're going to be wrong a lot over the next few years. Yeah. And that will be great.
1: Yeah. And you'll learn from that.
0: Yeah.
1: Like, yeah. Go with that.
0: Yeah. I am very interested in what comes next for you.
1: Hmm.
0: I mean, let's just be honest here. The run so far, impeccable.
1: The two things I've done.
0: Listen, I'm going to tell you as a stand, the special, I love.
1: Okay, I did three things.
0: Hacks, beloved, got you some recognition. This movie is already getting so much buzz before it's even out, getting big praise at Cannes. With all that already having happened for you, do you have any idea of what's next, what we'll see next, what you want to do next? I'm very curious.
1: Yeah, I mean, I think, like, yeah, just my general philosophy is, like, I want to work with good people on material that feels meaningful to me in some way.
0: Mm-hmm.
1: And all of the things that I'm working on at the moment feel like that to me.
0: Yeah. So how much can you share about those things?
1: Not a whole lot, okay. Honestly, but I'll come on back.
0: Yes, when, yes.
1: Whenever.
0: Yeah. I feel like I read somewhere there's maybe a stoner comedy coming.
1: Oh, my best friend Sandy and I have a never ending Google Doc of a million bits, yes, that we have written for this eventual stoner comedy.
0: I need it because, yeah, you've talked at length in the special about how you are a real stoner.
1: Oh yeah.
0: How much?
1: I mean, this is KCRW. This is the LA station. Okay.
0: Yeah. Yeah.
1: Real heads know. Okay. The baseball bat. Okay, I was rolling up them raws crazily. Okay.
0: Yeah, buddy.
1: Chiefing.
0: Hell yeah.
1: Blunts.
0: It's
1: before
0: legal.
1: School, in the parking lot, at lunch. I'm getting a pass from taking a test because I have extra time because I have ADHD. My incredible teacher is not signing out the time. So I'm posting up in lot C and I'm blazing.
0: And you then going back to take the test.
1: Of course. I was a huge, huge stoner in high school, then in college. And then I was a big Adderall user as well. And when
0: you
1: I
0: were doing
1: came
0: both
1: off,
0: at once.
1: Yes, it was very intense.
0: Time. Honestly, it might have did it.
1: It did. It, the Adderall allowed me to smoke endlessly. And I still have that ability, frankly.
0: I need some Adderall.
1: Well, it definitely allowed me to, like, chief insanely.
0: Yeah.
1: But yeah, I love weed. It did genuinely shape my consciousness and
0: I want to stop you there. Give me a sentence. How do you think weed shaped your consciousness?
1: Well, I just think that, you know, smoking all the time from like 14 to, you know, I want to say like 21, 19
0: ish. Formative years.
1: I mean, my God. it's crazy that I have any cognitive function, but like it just does, you know, alter the way that you look at the world. I think my work, like if you look at my special, it's like, yeah, you're blazing. You know what I mean? It's like, yeah, this is a trippy.
0: Yeah.
1: Basically, like, this is...
0: But, like, I like that.
1: Yeah.
0: Because it's, like, especially in the special, when you're talking about it,
1: mm-hmm,
0: and the way that you kind of just, the jokes walk into other ones, you have a comedic mind that wanders like a stoner.
1: Yeah, yeah.
0: I'm into it.
1: Yeah, thank you.
0: I'm into
1: you.
0: It.
1: Yeah, I just think it's cool. I think weed is tight. And I definitely don't think you should do it as much as I did it when I was a kid.
0: I mean, it worked out.
1: It did. I won't lie. But
0: had you
1: been
0: binge drinking from 14 to 21,
1: yeah,
0: that would have
1: scary.
0: Been worse for you.
1: Yeah, I never really responded to the old alcohol.
0: Well, and this is a place. This is why I'm like, I'm never leaving Southern California.
1: Oh, it's the best.
0: Because there's no stigma around any of this.
1: Oh, yeah.
0: Just like, figure it out. You're your own pharmacist. Have a good time.
1: Cali is the way. Are you from LA originally?
0: From Texas. I'm from San Antonio, Texas.
1: Interesting.
0: Went to grad school in Boston. I covered politics in DC for 5 years.
1: Whoa.
0: Got transferred out here and I was like, oh, I'm never leaving.
1: I'm so glad you
0: love
1: it.
0: You're like Angelino through and through.
1: Yeah.
0: You've talked about this.
1: Yeah, I do love it. I love LA.
0: What is your favorite part of LA? Favorite thing about LA? I know this is a very hard question, but we're close now. I'm going to ask
1: you. Everything. Everything.
0: Yeah.
1: My favorite thing about LA, I guess it's just like a dreamer's place. You know what I mean? It's like people come here to realize their dreams. I also love the community. I know a lot of people say that it doesn't exist, but I do think that that's a reflection of like perhaps individuals and like perhaps the scene or
0: and the traffic
1: vibe. Yeah, yes, of course. They're not a ton, right? Car culture, of course, that makes it difficult. But, you know, especially not to go there, but I think especially around the fires, like we learned just how much yeah. LA takes people care of each other. You know what I mean? And I felt that intensely. And I'm proud of that. I'm proud of like the spirit of mutual aid in Los Angeles. And my favorite part of LA? That's tough.
0: I know.
1: I think I gotta go with like literally Santa Monica because of the beach and because of the fact that the beach is so amazing and so many people. I live on the east side and no one is like making the trek. And I'm like, guys, it's right there.
0: It's right there.
1: And it's glorious.
0: Yeah.
1: Yeah. I just love being in there, even though it's really poisonous. And toxic. I do not mind.
0: Yeah.
1: Yeah. One time I was walking on the beach and I was like, wow, that's kind of warm right here. LA River. LA River coming down there. Uh-huh. Right on my legs. Whatever. I'm radioactive at this point.
0: I mean, we all are in the city.
1: You know what I mean?
0: But no, there's something special about LA. And I think for me, it's like when you get people outdoors around LA food, it's the best thing ever.
1: Of course.
0: Because what we have that always works is the great weather. And quiet as it's kept, we're the best food city in the country.
1: Shots fired.
0: Every kind of food you want is here.
1: Shots have been fired.
0: And it's going to be less pretentious than some other cities.
1: Shots just got fired again.
0: Bang, bang.
1: Second shots
0: bang,
1: fired.
0: Bang, bang. But where's the lie?
1: Well, no lies detected. I mean, oh my God, are you kidding me? LA, best food ever.
0: My Aunt Betty
1: came to visit.
0: And
1: everyone's like, New York. I'm like, shut the fuck up.
0: They already get everything. They have everything. Oh my God. So I'm from San Antonio.
1: Yeah.
0: So the Spurs, Knicks in the finals. Mm-hmm. And everyone's like, Knicks in five. And I'm trying to watch the games in LA. And I'm like, oh, they'll have to root for San Antonio because we're closer. All the Angelinos are rooting for New York. And then I want to say to folks, you do know they already get everything.
1: Right.
0: They don't need this.
1: But you know what's interesting? I want to speak to that. New Yorkers would never, they would die before they would root for Los Angeles.
0: Yes.
1: You want to know why we are cooler than New York? I said it.
0: Damn.
1: Because we would root for y'all.
0: That.
1: We are like, oh, dude, I'm happy for you. Hell yeah.
0: Yes.
1: You guys are being mean to us. What the freaking heck? Literally.
0: We are stoned, happy, and
1: we're
0: supportive
1: like, yes,
0: over here.
1: Oh my God, congrats.
0: Congrats,
1: like, oh, cool, yes. You guys got that. And you guys are like, you suck. It's like, you're just cold.
0: Yes.
1: You're just really cold right now.
0: You have seasonal affective disorder. Come over here, fix your life.
1: Everyone I know.
0: Get a good taco.
1: Because
0: you ain't gonna find it in New York City.
1: Okay. Everyone I know, they live in New York and they move to LA and they're like, they're just like, oh, I'm chilling now.
0: Yes.
1: And then they go back and they're like,
0: And then
1: like, it's rocking.
0: And their first 3 months here, they're like constantly trying to like compute this to New York. Is this the Brooklyn of LA? It's LA.
1: It's LA, baby.
0: It's not New York.
1: Woo! You know what I mean? It's like, just, we are being happy for you guys. Like, just chill.
7: Hey, if you're just now joining me, I'm here with actress and comedian Hannah Einbinder. Hannah got her big break playing Ava in the HBO series Hacks, opposite Jean Smart's Deborah Vance. She now stars in the new queer horror movie Teenage Sex and Death at Camp Miasma.
0: I have one last question for you.
1: Okay.
0: I promise I'll let you go after it. There was something you said in that profile in The Cut that I really admired.
1: Mm.
0: They were asking you towards the end about how you want to live out your career. And you said, quote, "It's important to me, as I weigh the ethics of living under capitalism, to know that I'm making the majority of my money on my work and my art form." One, thank you for saying that. And two, what does that look like for you?
1: I think that my hope is that I'm like, I continue to be gifted enough to be like, do I feel like I can sustain my life just from gigs.
0: Yeah.
1: Like, I also want to say, like, it's so important to recognize that a lot of people, like, got mouths to feed in a difficult world. And so if you need to take a brand deal, whatever, that sort of a thing, like, that is a personal choice.
0: Mm-hmm.
1: Like, people are living in a difficult time.
0: Yes.
1: Like, you need to do what you need to do for your world and your family, like recognition and respect to that.
0: Mm-hmm.
1: For me, I think it would be a dream to not have to, because it would be hard for me to full-throated stand behind, like, yeah, selling a product.
0: Yeah.
1: So I just want us to live in a world that has more resources, a world where we have healthcare, a world where our basic needs are met, so mm-hmm. that people don't have to make a decision to maybe do a brand deal for something that is connected to a nefarious source of money or something that they can't stand by and don't want to do because mm-hmm. they have to choose between that and their well-being or the well-being of their family.
0: Yeah.
1: I wish that we lived in a world that was more equitable, a world where, you know, people have housing and healthcare and
0: where arts
1: education,
0: is funded.
1: Right?
0: Yeah,
1: exactly. And where the arts is funded, exactly.
0: Yeah.
1: So that it doesn't put artists in the position to go against maybe some of their values.
0: Yeah. You know, it was very interesting hearing, I want to say Sydney Sweeney, when she had her first big rise, talking about, like, you know, she came from nothing. She was working because she had folks to support. And she's like, I have a mortgage now that I have to pay. And there are celebrities dealing with that reality. And I'm like, I get it. You got to do what you got to do. Then there are other celebrities. I will not name names. They've already made all the money they need, it seems to me. And then I see them doing the endless deal after endless deal after endless deal. And that's when I just say, well, when do you have enough? And that's what I kind of bristle against.
1: Yeah. I think there is a huge difference between folks with several houses.
0: Yeah.
1: And folks who are, like, you know, in a far different position where a big check like that would change their life.
0: Yes.
1: And there just needs to be a recognition of that.
0: Yeah.
1: You know?
0: Well, and I'm just like, I will always be the biggest fan of the artist who I see preserving whatever their integrity looks like to them. You can see it. You can feel it. Like, is what you're doing being done with integrity? No matter what the brand deal is or commercial or role or this or that, is there integrity? People can sniff that stuff from a mile away. That's what matters to me. Sorry, not a question. I'm just soapboxing now.
1: Yeah. I agree. I think, like, another really useful, like, a useful tool that we have is, like, our voice and our platform, you know?
0: Which you use, and thank you for that.
1: Well, you know, I see it as the bare minimum, and I don't, you know, I don't think that it is that hard, really.
0: Yeah.
1: Frankly,
0: yeah.
1: I don't think it's hard, and I don't think it's brave. I think it's, like, genuinely really easy, if you observe something happening, to call that out and to just speak to these ideas. But the point is, like, yeah, to your point, it's like, you have to make a compromise somewhere. Well, let's, like, supplement that. Let's mm-hmm. like find a way to contribute in another sense.
0: Yeah.
1: You know, like there has to be room for people to, like, contribute in the way that they can.
0: Mm-hmm.
1: And I hope that more people do.
0: Me too. I will say, when I see you as outspoken as you are on politics, on Palestine, and more things than just that, it is refreshing to me. And then my next thought is, well, why aren't there more like her doing this in your line of work? Why aren't there more people who are working in this town, in this business, being unafraid to say the things that you say on a microphone? Because I'll be at parties with those folks and they say it off the mic, but not on. When you're out there being outspoken, do you wonder why? Do you think you know why? Are you angry at other folks for not being as vocal as you are? Like, why?
1: I think what frustrates me is knowing the amount of privilege that we all have, to varying degrees, of course.
0: Mm-hmm.
1: But I observe that the people, especially as it pertains to Palestine, who are the most outspoken are those who have the most to lose. And that is the Palestinian people.
0: Mm-hmm.
1: You know, I look to Mahmoud Khalil, who, you know, is currently in a legal battle for his citizenship. You know, he has a kid, maybe 1 year old, you know. He's been detained by ICE for months and months and months, and yet still he fights, and yet still he uses his voice. I think of countless individuals like him who risk absolutely everything and put everything on the line.
0: Mm-hmm.
1: Yeah, I cannot wrap my head around how people with complete security cannot just lend their voice, cannot just post to their millions of followers a donation link to something as benign as, you know, an organization like the one that I work with, PAL Humanity, which mm-hmm. is a mutual aid organization in Gaza with a school with that they have erected from the ground up mm-hmm. with, you know, over 1,000 kids. They have 2 health clinics in the north and south of Gaza. It's run by 2 OBGYNs, and they provide a lot of care to the community, especially pregnant women.
0: Yeah.
1: This is not controversial. The fact that there is no conversation about, like, not only how to, I'm sure these people, maybe some of them, they give their money in private. I'm happy that they're contributing. Mm-hmm. But it is important to do it publicly. It is, I think.
0: Yeah.
1: So it's just like, I don't know. But like, I will say, like, I just think that, you know, I always look to the people who are risking the most, and that is Palestinians. You know what I mean? And so, like, I will say it till I'm blue in the face. You know, I just want to put the focus on them and understand that, like, people in my position, like, nothing that you can lose is worth having. Nothing that you can lose is worth having.
0: Mm. This was just delightful. I really am a big fan, and I just admire the way you move through this town.
1: Well, thank you, and thank you for the really great conversation.
7: Thanks again to my guest, Hannah Einbinder. Teenage Sex and Death at Camp Miasma is in theaters right now. All right, time for a break. When we come back, even more queer art. Stay with us.
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11: 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This is really a cultural mecca. 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
7: Hey, welcome back to The Sam Sanders Show. All right, before we go, I recently had a very thoughtful conversation with the actor Harvey Guillen. Harvey is starring on Broadway right now in the Rocky Horror Show all summer. He told me it is truly a dream job, especially for young Harvey, who was a closeted gay kid growing up in an immigrant family in the outskirts of Los Angeles. Harvey also told me his coming out story from that time in his life. And let me tell you, I was so moved.
12: So I don't think it should be called coming out, because when someone tells you who they are, it's not coming out, they're letting you in.
0: Oh, I like that.
12: Mm-hmm. And when I open the door ajar to my house and I go, okay, here it is. This is my couch. And this is the paintings I like and the books that I read and the music that I listen to. And what you do once you step into my space, once I let you in, will determine if I open that door again.
7: I thought it was so sweet the way Harvey framed it as not coming out, but letting someone in. And the whole conversation reminded me of another conversation I had a while back with the actor and comedian Sherry Cola. Sherry grew up near Harvey, right outside of Los Angeles, also in an immigrant family, right around the same time. Sherry is also queer, and she told me how her own coming out story began with a role in the TV show Good Trouble. This was another touching coming out conversation, so I thought I would share a bit of Sherry's story with you again today. Without further ado, here is Sherry Cola.
13: I owe so much to Good Trouble because, you know, I booked this role, and this audition process was like, the email came in, it was a next day audition.
7: Oh, wow.
13: And I was reading it. It said, you know, this Chinese American who is an aspiring stand-up comedian who like isn't out to her parents. It was all these things that made me feel touched.
7: Yeah.
13: That someone wrote this character.
7: Yeah.
13: Already I was like, oh my goodness, mm-hmm. yes, like go yeah. off. Like yeah. I'm happy this exists.
7: Yeah.
13: The deeper I got into the process, it was like, oh, this has to be mine. Like yeah. this is me. Like yeah. this is the role that I've been like training for,
7: mm-hmm.
13: you know? And because she was queer and she was going through all of these things that I was also simultaneously going through, yeah. you know, and I was out to my friends
7: yeah.
13: and, you know, people who I come across, it yeah. wasn't a secret, but to my mom,
7: yeah.
13: the conversation was never had.
7: Mm-hmm.
13: And my mom and I are so close, but this was just like a part of my identity that I was putting off.
7: I get it.
13: Let's be real.
7: I get it. Yeah.
13: It is hard.
7: Yes.
13: And that conversation was not overnight, you mm-hmm. know? So before we started filming season one, I sat my mom down and I told her that I was bisexual and you know, it's possible that one day I'll marry a woman, just all the things.
7: Yeah. Yeah.
13: And also there's the language barrier too. You know, mm-hmm. there's so many things and I'm like bawling.
7: Aww.
13: You know, she drank like 8 gallons of water. Like we were just processing,
7: yeah.
13: you know? And that conversation was ongoing, you know,
7: yeah.
13: and throughout the years, she's made more progress
7: yeah.
13: and she's, you know, just come to terms with the fact that I am still me,
7: yeah.
13: you know, and I think it really pays off to just have the conversations.
7: Yeah. Well, and I appreciate that you said with your mother and coming out, it was an ongoing conversation. I think a lot of queer kids yeah. are sold this bill of goods because we're like, oh, it's coming out day. Just do it. Everything will be better. Just come out. A lot of times, the coming out conversations take more time than you thought. You have to have the conversation more than once. Some people are always coming out to new
13: yeah.
7: people. And
13: yeah.
7: for me, I had folks in my life growing up in South Texas, very religious. I'd come out to folks and they would just black it out. And I had to do it again a few years later. It's the process, right? So you saying
13: that side,
7: right? yeah.
13: we know that side.
7: We know it.
13: It really is.
7: Yeah.
13: such a mountain to climb.
7: Yes.
13: And we're still not at the peak.
7: Yeah.
13: Because yeah. yeah, there are little moments and I will do anything for my mom.
7: Totally.
13: She's
7: yeah.
13: my rock.
7: Yeah.
13: She's my queen. She
7: yeah.
13: has sacrificed everything and made something from nothing. You know, she is my guiding light.
7: Yeah.
13: But yeah, there are moments.
7: But also.
13: where I'm like, we have to have patience and
7: yes.
13: empathy.
7: Yes.
13: Because they didn't grow up watching Good Trouble.
7: There you go.
13: Certainly not in Shanghai, China.
7: There you go.
13: You know what
7: yeah.
13: I mean? And
7: yeah.
13: there is this shame and like, you know, my fear of also her pride being bruised or,
7: mm-hmm.
13: or her friends thinking this. And there's so much.
7: Yes.
13: That once again, we are unpacking in real time.
7: In real time. And you said this in a different interview when you were speaking about your mother and your father. You said, this is also their first time being alive. This is their first time living a life. This is their first time having a child who was queer. This is their first time having these conversations.
13: You know what I mean?
7: So it's new for you and it's new for
13: them. That's the thing. Think about when we first started charging cars. No one was
7: no
13: used
7: one
13: to that.
7: No one knew how to do it.
13: It's like, what's going
7: what?
13: On?
7: And I got to just sit here now for 45 minutes? What? Where's the gas? Yeah.
13: You know
7: all
13: what I mean?
7: It.
13: Now everyone's plugged
7: yes.
13: up.
7: Coming out is just like getting an electric car.
13: But you know what I'm saying?
7: It should
13: it's
7: be
13: like
7: subsidized also
13: to,
7: like
13: to
7: electric cars.
13: To wrap their heads around
7: yeah.
13: a new concept.
7: Yes.
13: Like to give space,
7: yes.
13: you know, for that. Because yeah, I know that my parents love me. You know what's funny is like
7: uh-huh.
13: my dad has always been very actually like worldly and pop culture
7: okay.
13: and like
7: yeah.
13: with it,
7: yeah.
13: if you will.
7: Yeah.
13: So when I came out to him,
7: mm-hmm.
13: he was just like, I go to Lady Gaga concerts. She's down LGBT. I'm down with LGBT.
0: It's good enough for Gaga.
13: Yeah, which is so interesting. Night the contrast, you know, they're so different.
0: Yeah.
13: Whereas my mom, you know, so it's an ongoing conversation, even in 2026. But she is so supportive and she's made, you know, a lot of progress. And that's the thing, though. The hardest part is having the conversation. Once you have that conversation, it's been started.
7: Exactly.
13: So now let's just normalize and exist. At a certain point, I was like, Mom, the plane's taking off. Are you boarding? With all due respect.
7: You know what I mean? Come on, let's go.
13: Like, this is who I am and I'm going to be out loud about it.
7: Yes.
13: You know, your friends, kids, they follow me on Instagram. Mm-hmm. You know, there's going to be some Pride Month stuff.
7: Get used to it. Yeah.
13: You know what I'm saying? And just kind of tough loving a bit.
7: Yes.
13: You know?
7: And they get there. They get there. My mother, so I had to come out to her several times.
13: Yeah.
7: The first time I finally brought a guy home to meet her, she was very sweet, but she felt the need to tell that man how I came out. She's like, you know, he tried. He dated 3 women, I remember. And she's sitting here telling this to my
13: boyfriend
7: at the time.
13: Moms keep tabs. Moms
7: keeps tabs. And I'm like, you know what? I'm happy that you're able to talk about this at all.
13: Yeah. Yeah, you're right.
7: I've never imagined,
13: you know? You're right. You're so right.
7: Beautiful.
13: And they're trying.
7: That's the thing. If I see effort from someone I love, I got to accept it.
13: They're trying.
7: They're trying.
13: You know, and once again, they don't know. They don't know what to do.
7: Yeah.
13: They're malfunctioning with this information.
7: Yeah.
13: They're trying
7: their
13: best.
7: It's their first electric car.
13: That's what I'm saying.
7: They might drive it to a Shell station first.
13: Yeah, this is a stand-up bit. Yeah, I like this.
7: I like this.
13: It's... One day at a time, I love.
7: One day at a time.
13: And I'm so proud of you.
7: I'm so proud of you.
13: I love it. Thank you, honey.
7: Thank you. This was beautiful.
13: Truly.
7: I appreciate you.
13: Truly, truly.
7: Come back anytime.
13: Yes.
7: All right. Thanks again to my guest, Sherry Cola. And thank you for checking out my show today. It is a co-production between Sam Sanders Productions and KCRW. We are distributed nationally by PRX. Our showrunner is Tyler Green. Our senior producer is Bennett Purser. Phil Richards is our technical director. Alicia Baitoub composed our theme music. 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All right, till next time, be good to yourselves.
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0: Live from NPR News in Washington, I'm Linda Kenyon. The Senate has voted to confirm Todd Blanche to serve as Attorney General. The deciding vote came from Louisiana Republican Senator Bill Cassidy. NPR's Claudia Grisales reports on what made Cassidy support Blanche.
1: He admitted he too had concerns over Blanche's role in things like that anti-weaponization fund. Here's Cassidy on the Senate floor.
2: Mr. Blanche is not perfect, and he will tell you this, but the choice is not between perfection and Mr. Blanche. It is between Mr. Blanche and another acting attorney general who may not run the department effectively under President Trump.
1: So he argued Blanche would actually have more leverage to push against the president if he was confirmed to the role.
0: Other Republican senators, including Senator Lisa Murkowski of Alaska and Susan Collins of Maine, did not support Blanche's confirmation, in part due to his previous role as President Trump's personal attorney and whether he would challenge the president. They also cited Blanche's handling of the Epstein files and whether his assurances against the anti-weaponization fund would stand. Legal aid groups that have represented migrant children for months without pay could soon be getting a check from the Trump administration after a federal judge's order. Tyke Hendricks reports from member station KQED.
3: In December, the government stopped paying the nonprofits for representing unaccompanied kids in immigration court. This week, a federal judge in Oakland ordered the government to pay about $65 million. The checks are due to arrive Monday.
4: It's incredibly important to have this money.
3: Alvaro Huerta with Immigrant Defenders Law Center in Los Angeles represents the groups.
4: Because we do feel an ethical obligation and moral obligation to ensure that children have someone standing beside them in court.
3: The future's unclear for the nation's more than 20,000 unaccompanied kids because the legal aid contract expired last month. For NPR News, I'm Tyke Hendricks in San Francisco.
0: The stock market soared this week, even as the job market showed signs of weakness, NPR's Scott Horsley reports.
5: Investors focused their attention on strong corporate earnings reports and renewed hopes that a diplomatic deal can be reached to end the war with Iran. Retail gasoline prices have been falling in recent days, although they're still more than a dollar a gallon higher than they were when the war began. Higher energy prices have been a drag on the economy, causing restaurants and retailers to cut jobs last month. Revised figures also show hiring in May and June was weaker than had been reported. Investors hope the lackluster jobs report will make the Federal Reserve less likely to raise interest rates next month. For the week, the Dow rose 3%, the S&P 500 index climbed more than 3.5%, and the tech-heavy NASDAQ jumped more than 5%. Scott Horsley, NPR News, Washington.
0: Investors shrugged off the news that employers cut more than 20,000 jobs last month. 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
6: 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Well, hello, welcome. It is Saturday afternoon, and it is time for KCRW to get into weekend music. I'm Ann Litt. I'll be your host here for the next few hours, and I want to get started with a couple of tracks. One from Girls of the Internet that has really... They have a new release out. It's called Jazz is the Mattress, and I really recommend it. I found it on Bandcamp when I was stumbling around one afternoon just in the last week or so. And then this past week, KCRW's festival presented St. Vincent Live with the Hollywood Bowl Orchestra back at the Hollywood Bowl, and there's something that these two tracks seem to have a little bit in common. So I hope you like it. It's KCRW 89.9. Stay with us.

0: 89.9 KCRW. Thanks so much for being here. Music from Kendrick Lamar, wrapping up that set. Just was listening to that album this past week. You know how you lose track of an album you love? Well, that's what happened to me with Damn by Kendrick Lamar. Ahead of that, we heard Helado Tropical. It's the combined forces of Reina Tropical and Helado Negro. They just announced a debut tour. It's in support of the new album. They are landing right here in Los Angeles at the Ford Theater very soon, next week, in fact, August the 13th. Also heard music in the set from St. Vincent. Live in London, it was the BBC Proms at the Royal Albert Hall. Now, she did that show, I'm going to get the date wrong, somehow back in 2025. They did a live album of it. St. Vincent, then, actually, her musical director and the conductor of that orchestra got together and said, you know what, we think we should do this on tour, do a live version of all of this. And so they did. They took the show on the road and we wrapped it up, or they wrapped it up for us at the Hollywood Bowl. It happened this past Sunday night. It was part of KCRW's festival and it was just an absolutely brilliant performance. Seeing those songs, hearing them all through the span of her career, performed with the Hollywood Bowl Orchestra and arranged for orchestra in a way that got them deep. It wasn't just her doing the songs and the orchestra playing along behind her. They were really integrated together and it was just a beautiful performance. Violent Times is the one I sort of pegged early on as sounding like the theme from a James Bond movie. I'm Ann Litt. Hope you will stay with us today on the show. We have all kinds of good stuff going on for you, including tickets to see CMAT at the Bellwether. Five pairs coming up a little bit later, coming up in just a moment. An artist we've loved here at KCRW for years and years and years, who is doing a whole slew of shows in Los Angeles at the end of September. It's Jack White. He's next. Stay with us.
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Okay, this is the last one from the new record that we're going to play today. And this is a song called Joy. And we've become rather fond of one-word choruses, because they're easy. But you should really get your hands together by now, because the chorus is one word, and that word is joy. It's the best word. And I think you're just itching to sing along, is that right?

0: I'm Ann Lid. You're listening to 89.9 KCRW. That's Pearl and the Oysters, who are doing a show. KCRW presents at the Lodge Room. That's happening on August the 20th, right here in Los Angeles. And going back to 1982, the song by Madness, here performed by Toro y Moi, the song Our House. Also heard from an artist called Teddy Bouchara, Pictures Collide. That was a request from the collection called Lost and Found. Mama's Gun came to KCRW and did a live session for us just a couple of months ago and played for you the song Joy live from KCRW. And a quick little heads up, public service announcement. You can get the education you need to propel your career forward right here at Santa Monica College, the home of KCRW. 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I was going to say KCRW. 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
0: 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Yes, y'all, come on out Friday night, this coming Friday night. We will be there at the Venda Museum, and Nasir will be there, I'll be there, Evan Kleiman will be there. It's going to be a good one. Hope you can come.

0: 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Keep listening this afternoon. Have so much more music. We're just getting started on a Saturday afternoon. We just heard from Greg Mendez. He has a show at the Sid the Cat Auditorium happening on August the 10th, just a few days away here. Joy Ladekin back with new music as well, a song called Kind. Stay with us. We're going to head through news headlines from NPR and then more surprises on the other side. I'm Ann Litt.
1: Live from NPR News in Washington, I'm Linda Kenyon. The Senate has narrowly approved Todd Blanche to serve as the new U.S. Attorney General. NPR's Franco Ordonez reports the vote puts President Trump's former personal lawyer in charge of the Justice Department.
2: Blanche overcame a final hurdle after securing key support from Republican Senator Bill Cassidy of Louisiana. It's a major win for Blanche, but also for President Trump, who gets his person in the top job. It also ends a rough few weeks of party infighting over the nomination between Trump and Senate Republicans. Now, it's a tough job, and some Republicans remain concerned about Blanche's independence. Trump has pressed for the department to go after his political enemies. And as acting attorney general, Blanche had moved swiftly advancing controversial investigations against some of the president's political targets, including former FBI director James Comey. Franco Ordonez, NPR News, traveling with the president.
1: The U.S. Postal Service continues to face major financial challenges. NPR's Hansi Lo Wang reports the self-funded mailing agency is reporting a net loss for the third quarter in a row this fiscal year.
3: Tens of millions of people rely on the U.S. Postal Service to deliver mail and packages at least 6 days a week to just about every address in the country. And in turn, USPS relies on selling stamps and service fees, not tax dollars. But with people sending a lot less mail compared to decades ago, plus inflation and fuel costs, USPS ended its third quarter of the fiscal year with a net loss of $2.5 billion. David Steiner is a Postmaster General.
4: As things stand, the Postal Service is expected to be self-sustaining while, at the same time, fulfilling mandates that are inherently unsustainable and do not cover their costs.
3: USPS, which is a financial supporter of NPR, has paused payments to its worker retirement funds in order to avoid running out of cash. The Postal Service now projects that crisis may come as soon as 2031. Hansi Lo Wang, NPR News.
1: A red flag warning looms over part of Washington State. Firefighters there are taking aggressive steps to prevent another major wildfire in areas already scarred by the Spokane Complex fires. Daniel Ramey, a spokesman with the California Interagency Incident Management, says crews are primed and ready if those fires pick up.
5: We made sure everyone was in the loop. We're predicting those heavy winds. Now all those crews are here. They're going to be bolstered, and we're going to upstaff every single division that we have any concern about.
1: Ramey also says fire officials are working closely with law enforcement when it comes to whether to order evacuations. The U.S.-Iran war continues to affect Iran's Middle Eastern neighbors. The United Arab Emirates reports Iranian missiles targeted one of its ships that's owned by Abu Dhabi state-run ADNOC Oil Company. No casualties were reported. 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
0: I'm Ann Litt. You are listening to 89.9 KCRW. Coming up later this hour, we'll have tickets for you to see CMAT at the Bellwether. Stay with us for that. And first, something new from Homeboy Sandman.

Fear jams a signal. You got it, mother god, and give me that impulse. Those in it for the business looking pretty abysmal. That's a spade call, that a spade. Harder to avoid once your boy takes center stage. Push the button, get the lump sums all erased. Soon enough, love's all the rage. I don't need you to like me, but yet I get busy and rightly, daily and nightly. Flavor all spice soon as you sight me. I'm all in your psyche. Be loyal, don't partake of the seed oil. Watch stars align, my name voice saying you should move side to side. 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

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I'm not lying, voices in my head that are not mine. Voices of all kinds, hip-hop, TV news, all trying to see me dope. I cannot believe these dudes, I cannot believe these dames. Ain't really trying to see me safe, they want to call me strange. For playing and praying and saying trying to get paid ain't the name of the game. Clock running with both legs, cool jets with the full flex and the full-fledged. Pornhub got you singing, got you thinking ahead, instead of thinking ahead. Yep. I was just playing the pond cone, next thing known got caught in a cyclone. Grab a shut your pothole, jump in the Tahoe, and I give you a ride home. 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Best case scenario, pretty rad reading in math while kids play Mario. No Ryu or Ken, but I know nouns, and wow, if I knew then what I know now. Trust me like your old pal, here's a skinny to locale for your whole locale. Can't nothing bad happen to me, I'm a god and that's all.

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It followed Biba Doobie, All I Did Was Dream of You. That's a track that features the Marías. It's from her forthcoming album Pylon, coming out on September the 18th, and she has a show right here in Los Angeles at the Kia Forum on October the 21st, if you'd like to see what she is up to live this fall. Also, a favorite of mine, you might have recognized the cover of the Detroit House Ensemble here on KCRW. Also, music in the set from Nia Archives, Leon Bridges. Started off with Homeboy Sandman, and we've got a lot more to get to this afternoon on KCRW. I do hope you will stay with us. Coming up, tickets for you to see CMAT. 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

It is called Jamie Oliver Petrol Station. And I tell you what, if you go listen to those lyrics really carefully, you'll be doing a lot better than me if you can figure out what the heck she's talking about. But I love that song. And she's an artist we really got interested in a little over a year ago. And she's doing a show September 23rd at the Bellwether. And right now I have 5 pairs of tickets for you to go to the show. So what you need to do is go to the KCRW app. That is the place to win tickets these days. You can update yours. 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And there you will put in your email address, and hopefully you will be one of those 5 lucky winners. The tickets are non-transferable, and we would love for you to win those. You can't have won anything from us in the last 90 days. So CMAT, Jamie Oliver Petrol Station, no doubt she will be performing that at the Bellwether on September the 23rd. And good luck with that. Right now, some music from F. Listen up.

0: That was Los Ketchup here, 89.9 KCRW, with, of course, the Ketchup song. Heard from Confidence Man, as well as the band Effers. If you want a party, come over to my house, the Eli Escobar remix. C-Matt to start, and C-Matt doing a show at the Bellwether September the 23rd. And we have tickets for you. All you need to do is go to the KCRW app, hit the win tab at the bottom of the page, and put in your email address. And if you haven't won anything from us in the last 90 days, you can win tickets to go to the Bellwether to see C-Matt coming to us straight from Ireland. Hopefully we can persuade her to stop by KCRW as well. I'm Ann Litt here with you, and going to shift gears. I have a really interesting track. It's Shearwater here teaming up with a voice you might recognize of Laurie Anderson. That's next on KCRW.
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buddy. 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But I was thinking about you today. And I wanted you to know that I was thinking about you. Do you remember that day we drove to the beach and the sea was gone? I guess it was just a low, low tide. But you couldn't see any water at all. Just a white sky above a shimmering plain, like hammered metal in the sun. There were people walking around out there, way out. And they looked like they were floating in space. And we walked out there with your dog. What was his name? He was such a good dog. Such a good attitude. Even though we'd been bickering about him all morning. And I felt sorry about it. We talked as we walked, and we mended things a little. And then we stopped talking.

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I remember noticing how I'd been squinting because I'd forgotten my sunglasses. Everything got kind of blurry. Those tiny floating people weren't getting any closer. And then I started to get this weird, prickly feeling. Wait, isn't this what happens before a tsunami? So I turned around and walked back to the car. After a while, you and your dog came back too. And there was no tsunami. But when our eyes met, something seemed off. I had to push away the eerie thought that you weren't really you anymore. That some part of you had stayed out there. Maybe even the part I knew best. Everything's so different now. I think even that beach is gone. I wanted to tell you that I think I was wrong. I think it was me who stayed out. Or maybe both of us did. It's nice to imagine a version of you and me that's still walking around out there. Where the beach ends and the sky

pulled up at the dunes, and you turned off the car. And we just sat there, listening to those little crinkling and popping sounds from the engine, with the heat seeping through the windshield. "I guess this is it," he said. "I wish I'd paid more attention. I thought those days were going to go on forever."

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2: Live from NPR News in Washington, I'm Janine Herbst. Iran continues to say it's close to a deal with Oman to open the Strait of Hormuz, but reiterated demands on the U.S. today. NPR's Frank Langford has more.
3: Mohammed Bagherzadeh, Secretary of Iran's Supreme National Security Council, said the Strait won't reopen until the U.S., quote, corrects its behavior, according to Iranian state media. Iran's demands include the U.S. ending the war and, quote, aggression against Iran's allies in Lebanon, Palestine, Yemen, and Iraq. Iran also insisted the U.S. provide full compensation for damage from past attacks on the country. The demands appeared to dampen hopes that the Strait was about to reopen. President Trump initially predicted the war would last 4 to 5 weeks. It's now approaching 6 months. The war's increased gas and other consumer prices, which Trump had pledged to bring down. The midterms are 3 months away. NPR reached out to the White House for comment on Iran's conditions, but has yet to hear back. Frank Langford, NPR News, Tel Aviv.
2: The Senate passed a temporary spending bill that would keep the government funded through early December. NPR Scott Newman reports the bill now heads to the House.
4: In a 90-6 vote, the spending measure was passed in the early morning hours Saturday by lawmakers before they head home for a 5-week recess. The bill, which still must be approved by the House, generally keeps the government funded at current levels through December 11th. Most Democrats voted for the bill after securing a provision that blocks money for U.S. Customs and Border Protection. They also rejected a $1 billion request from the White House to begin work on a new Trump-class battleship. Since the 1990s, Congress has frequently relied on temporary spending measures instead of passing a comprehensive budget. Scott Newman, NPR News, Washington.
2: Families across the country are struggling more than ever to pay for child care. State Impact Oklahoma's Beth Wallace reports from the Sooner State, where data shows the cost of infant care has gone up more than a third since 2022.
5: There are many reasons for the soaring costs. During the pandemic, some states held off on adjusting how much they reimburse child care providers for families on subsidies. Federal COVID money dried up, and inflation is driving up prices, resulting in providers making cuts. Providers like Rachel Proper of Oklahoma City's Child Care Incorporated.
6: We had to cut quality measures and really kind of get down to doing basic child care as opposed to really doing those things that are exceptional and bring magic to our classrooms.
5: States are experimenting with fixes to spread out child care costs and lighten the load on families. For NPR News, I'm Beth Wallace in Tulsa.
2: And you're listening to NPR News from Washington.
0: 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I'm Ann Litt. 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Want to pay tribute to an artist we have just adored for many, many years here at KCRW. He has been foundational to many of the artists that we have supported, and his name is William Orbit. We lost him last week, and I want to play a classic you might remember.

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The Womack Sisters, one of my favorite songs lately. It's called If I Let You. And ahead of that, a new favorite artist of mine, I got to give a giant shout to Henry Rollins for hitting me up and saying, you've got to listen to this artist. She's called Verge, capital V, small I, capital R, capital G. So Verge is what she's called. And This World Is Yours is the name of that piece. Pick this one off Bandcamp. Just Like You, you can do that as well. Sparkle Mommy in the set and went back, gosh, quite a ways for a classic, a KCRW classic, Six Underground from Sneaker Pimps here. Hope you're having a good day, whatever you're doing. Maybe you're at the pool or at the beach. I've heard from a few of you out there, and it sounds like Saturdays are underway and going well for all of you. If you're looking for something to do, I have a suggestion for Monday night at the Blue Note. At the Blue Note LA, KCRW is presenting a show called Abandoned Jukebox, and it's featuring a bunch of legendary session players like Dean Parks, Jim Cox, Steve Lindsay, Sean Hurley, Bernie Dressel, a whole bunch of names you might not necessarily know, but there are a lot of names behind the scenes, session players, and they're all together for a really cool evening called Abandoned Jukebox. KCRW's own Alejandro Cohen will be DJing to open up the evening. So a little something for you to do. KCRW presents. Up next, an artist we love called Tyler Ballgame and a new song that I'm also slightly obsessed with.

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0: You're listening to 89.9 KCRW. Another piece of music right now from William Orbit, In a Landscape, is from Pieces in a Modern Style, classic William Orbit album. And really loving everything I've heard from Willow. She's My Religion is what we heard. Bunch of new stuff there. Valerie June, Death Cab for Cutie, and Tyler Ballgame. I'm Ann Lid, and it is almost ball game here for me at 89.9 KCRW. Raul Campos in the house and taking over at 3 o'clock because the music is going to keep on going for you, so you can just stay right where you are, enjoying your Saturday. We will take care of the rest, I promise. And I have more music to squeeze in the next 15 minutes than I can get to, so we'll see how we do, and thanks for being here.
1: 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From the director of Tiger King and Chimp Crazy, this docuseries explores the underworld of the billion-dollar reptile smuggling trade. 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

0: 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Definitely keep listening right now because Raul Campos is here getting ready to take things over after we hit a few minutes of news headlines from NPR. My name is Ann Litt. Thanks so much for listening today, and I hope you have a wonderful rest of your Saturday afternoon. I'll see you next Saturday at noon. Raul is now.
1: Live from NPR News in Washington, I'm Janine Herbst. Todd Blanche says he's deeply honored by the trust President Trump has placed in him to lead the Department of Justice. NPR's Kerry Johnson reports the Senate narrowly confirmed Blanche, 50-49, to serve as Attorney General.
2: Blanche worked overtime to convince skeptical Republican Senator Bill Cassidy of Louisiana to support his nomination. The Senate ultimately confirmed Blanche as the nation's 88th Attorney General by a single vote. Critics say Blanche presided over a DOJ that attacked the career workforce, went after the president's political foes, and botched the release of files connected to the convicted sex offender Jeffrey Epstein. But Senator Cassidy and others suggest anyone Trump would hire to replace Blanche could be less qualified and less likely to push back on Trump's impulses. Kerry Johnson, NPR News.
1: It's been 1 year since a gunman opened fire on the Centers for Disease Control and Prevention in Atlanta. NPR's Ping Wong has more.
3: It was Friday afternoon, near the end of the workday, when a gunman stood across the street from the CDC's main campus and started shooting. Dr. Dan Jernigan was there. At the time, he led the National Center for Emerging and Zoonotic Infectious Diseases. For about 15 minutes, he says.
4: Being in an office in Atlanta was more dangerous than tracking Ebola in West Africa.
3: The CDC staffers all survived, but the gunman killed DeKalb County Police Officer David Rose. A main road on campus is being renamed after him. The gunman, who killed himself, was motivated by anti-vaccine and anti-CDC messaging. Jernigan says those sentiments are still out there.
4: The rhetoric and demonization of public health and public health leaders certainly has not stopped.
3: Ping Huang, NPR News.
1: In Utah, extremely dry weather and high temperatures and winds are fueling wildfires in the state, including the large Widemouth Fire. Deanna Younger is public information officer with the fire.
5: We're at 111,306 acres with 24% containment. It's about 2 miles southwest of Kanawha, Utah, and we are still experiencing extreme fire behavior.
1: She says there are more than 630 people fighting the fire, including 9 crews, along with 7 helicopters, 23 engines, 2 dozers, and 9 water tenders. Meanwhile, the fate of the 2 crew members on board a firefighting helicopter that crashed yesterday isn't known. Fire officials say the remote crash site is in the perimeter of the fire, and until conditions get better, they can't safely send in emergency responders. The NTSB and the FAA are investigating that crash. Wildfires are burning in several western states. 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
6: 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Good Saturday afternoon. Raul Campos excited to be with you for a few hours of music and a very cool giveaway coming up a little bit later on. KCRW presents Detroit House Ensemble with our very own Jason Bentley at Say Yes. It's a brand new venue in Hollywood. That is going to be Saturday, August 22nd. So we'll definitely play one or two of the new house classics, courtesy of Detroit, as well as a bunch of great new music to get to throughout the afternoon. But to get it started, the sad news this past week of a good friend, dear friend of the family here at KCRW. And I didn't really know how much of a dear friend he was when I first got here to KCRW, but everybody always talked about William Orbit. And when a new full-length came out that obviously all the DJs were playing here quite a bit, I figured I'd start with something from that one. Now, I've played this song many, many times in the past. I've even started the program many times over the years, even as recent as to as maybe a few weeks ago. So, thought we'd start with it one more time. This is the late William Orbit, who passed away this past week. It's 89.9 KCRW.

in between some new music right here on 89.9 KCRW. That was Alabama Shakes with a brand new one, I Feel Hope Coming, and this is brand new from the great Ed Multa.

Music from Thievery Corporation, recorded live in the studios of KCRW back in the year 2000. November 14th of that year, to be exact. Lebanese Blonde, live from the basement studios, and you can revisit that session, archived at kcrw.com. And the crew with the show coming up in about a month or so at YouTube Theater, the 11th of September. A new one from Ed Motta. Yes, with a little bit of a throwback vibe to some of his early work. El Quiero Ser Feliz. It's a brand new single. Vibes of what's to come on the new record. So excited for that. New from Ed Motta. A crew that's coming into the studios of KCRW at the end of this month. Alabama Shakes. I Feel Hope Coming. The brand new one. And sadly, an artist that we lost who had been here at the station many, many times over the years, the great William Orbit, who we sadly lost a couple weeks back. But the news just broke a few days ago. He was 69. From the full-length Hello Waveforms, we heard They Live in the Sky. Definitely one of my favorites since my very beginnings here at KCRW. And a song that I played many times over the years, and actually started many programs with that very song. So, thought we'd do it one more time. A cool chat with Novena and Chris yesterday on Morning Becomes Eclectic. Some great stories of William Orbit, who had done some shows here at KCRW, obviously a prolific producer, and some great collaborations, worked with people like Beth Orton, Madonna. Huge body of work that we will revisit this afternoon, and the days and the weeks to come for sure. So once again, rest in peace, Mr. William Orbit.

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3: 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We do continue with something brand new from the band, the duo coming out of Austin, Texas. It's Howdy. And this one, brand new, You Will Go Far.

the album from a couple years back from Sam Evian called Plunge, and that one, Rolling In. Followed new work from Joy Oladokun. New full-length that's set to drop September 25th called Hope is a Heavy Thing. Yes, 9/25 is the release date for the new full-length from Joy Oladokun. Kind is the new single. And the duo coming out of Texas, Austin to be exact, Howdy, spelled with two V's. Big World is forthcoming, and we heard the song You Will Go Far. 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I'm Raul Campos with you right here on KCRW Santa Monica, Los Angeles, KDRW Santa Barbara, KCRI Indio Palm Springs, KCRU Oxnard Ventura, and KCRY Mojave. 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See if you can recognize all the samples in this one. It'll take us to the top of the hour. We will have news headlines at that moment, courtesy of National Public Radio.

0: 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Tana Yonas is KCRW's newest DJ. 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
1: Live from NPR News in Washington, I'm Janine Herbst. Early this morning, the Senate confirmed President Trump's nominee for U.S. Attorney General Todd Blanche, who squeaked out a victory in a Republican-led Senate that raised questions about placing Trump's former personal lawyer atop the Justice Department. That includes a controversial settlement between Trump and the IRS that created a $1.8 billion fund that was on track to benefit Trump's allies. Blanche was approved by the narrowest margin, 50-49, with Louisiana Senator Bill Cassidy voting in favor. NPR's Claudia Glissaus has more.
2: He admitted he, too, had concerns over Blanche's role in things like that anti-weaponization fund. Here's Cassidy on the Senate floor.
3: Mr. Blanche is not perfect, and he will tell you this, but the choice is not between perfection and Mr. Blanche. It is between Mr. Blanche and another acting attorney general who may not run the department effectively under President Trump.
2: So he argued Blanche would actually have more leverage to push against the president if he was confirmed to the role.
1: NPR's Claudia Grisales reporting. More than 70 million Americans are under heat alerts today, and in parts of the western U.S., triple-digit heat has held on for weeks. NPR's Amy Held reports a new survey finds a growing number of people say extreme heat is changing how they live.
4: 90% of people say extreme heat has had at least some impact on their lives, up from 83% 2 years ago. The AP NORC survey finds a growing share of Americans say it's affecting their energy bills, outdoor activities, their sleep. One thing that's dropped, the percentage of Americans who say climate change is happening, two-thirds, down from three-quarters 2 years ago. Human-caused climate change is making intense heat waves more likely. Then there's the naturally occurring El Niño climate pattern, forecast to intensify in the coming months, making above-normal heat even likelier. This as highs in parts of the western U.S. top 110 degrees. The National Weather Service says it's up to 12 degrees above normal for summer. Amy Held, NPR News.
1: The CDC says it's tightening restrictions for people traveling to the U.S. from Ebola-affected areas in Africa. Michael Colloki has more.
5: The latest CDC guidance means Americans and other nationals who have been to the Democratic Republic of Congo within 21 days prior to traveling to the United States will not be allowed to board commercial flights with U.S. destinations. Those travelers must remain outside of the DRC for 21 days before re-entering the U.S. The CDC says the measures are in place to reduce the risk of Ebola being brought into the United States, adding that certain categories of travelers who have recently been to Uganda or South Sudan will be required to enter the U.S. through designated airports, where they will undergo health screening. For NPR News, I'm Michael Kaluki in Nairobi.
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0: You're with 89.9 KCRW. Raul Campos here, spinning the records, including that one. Again, going back about 20 years now for the full-length Hello Waveforms, the late William Orbit. Yeah, passed away a couple weeks ago, but the news just surfacing a couple days ago. R.I.P. William Orbit. Great friend of the family here at KCRW, been in the studios many, many times, was doing shows for KCRW back in the day as well. Hello Waveforms, the full length, not very easy to find, but it's out there. Spiral was the name of that track that features on the vocals Kenna and the Sugar Babes. Prolific producer, worked with so many great artists. Most notably, Madonna. Produced the Ray of Light. Beautiful words as well by Madonna. So if you follow her on the socials or you just do a Google search, you'll see what I'm talking about. Yeah, sadly, losing Mr. William Orbit on the 23rd of July at the age of 69. And a great tribute yesterday on MBE with Novena and Chris. Earlier this afternoon with Ann Litt. I'm sure tomorrow as well with Chris, he's going to dedicate a good portion of the program and maybe share some of those live sessions from back in the day. Once again, RIP, William Orbit. We heard Astral Jacket by Spoon from Lucifer on the Sofa. The very just lovely sounds. Very ethereal. Love Spells and Love is the Law, title track to the brand new full length, as well as the brand new single from 16 Underground called Glimpse of You. That started off the set. Now we got some tickets coming up in just a little bit. Detroit House Ensemble will be at a brand new venue in Hollywood called Say Yes. That show is going to be Saturday, August 22nd. Our very own Jason Bentley will also be on the decks. KCRW presents Detroit House Ensemble. 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
4: 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This is Leroy Downs, the Jazz Cat. 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

from the 1984 release, the unforgettable Fire, U2 right here in 89.9 KCRW, and that epic piece, Bad. Personal story for Bono and his friend, unnamed. Of course, co-written by Adam Clayton, Larry Mullen. Yeah, 1984. Something new from Sons of Sevilla in the set. It Could Be Today is the forthcoming brand new full-length. And we heard Drive By Honey. The Strokes, also with a brand new one. Reality Awaits, we heard Going Shopping. And Skin Shape at the top with their new single, The Blade of a Knife. Or maybe I should say his new single.

0: Just hanging out on this warm Saturday afternoon with you. Now, the days may be hot, but KCRW summer nights are very, very cool. Coming up, we've got free outdoor dance parties in Long Beach, Santa Ana, North Hollywood, Union Station in downtown Los Angeles. 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And also those tickets in moments, so check out the Latroit House Ensemble. Yeah, Dennis White and the crew. Those tickets coming up. Oh, and up next, new music from Freako.
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2: 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Tana Yonas is KCRW's newest DJ. She's hosting a monthly global music show, and she's here spinning her favorite summer songs. So spend your lunch with me on the next Press Play, Monday at noon on 89.9 KCRW.

in our early 90s techno fix, courtesy of Rosala. Now, she had two really big singles, that one and Everybody's Free. So the one that we just heard, Are You Ready to Fly, the Rainbow Mix from the 12-inch that came out through Pulse 8. The word Pulse, dash, 8, Pulse 8. One of the queens of the techno genre, Rosala. So that other song, Everybody's Free, was covered recently by LaTroit and the House Ensemble. It's on the History of House collection. Well, there's some new ones coming. It's a new collection coming, LaTroit House Classics. We will have some tickets for a very cool live show happening August 22nd at a very brand new venue in Hollywood.